0: for the show. The last time we saw each other that I can remember was Creating Change in Kansas City, and that was a long time ago. Yeah, so it's great to catch up. We brought you on the show because we wanted to talk about Barney Frank, who recently died, who is obviously a major figure in the LGBT community. We wanted to assess his legacy, get your take on it. Before we start, let's talk for a few minutes about Barney's career. He grew up in Massachusetts, was elected to the State House of Representatives, and then he was elected to the U.S. House of Representatives, where he represented Western and Southern suburbs of Boston. For decades, he became very prominent. One of the things that I wanted to ask you about, because I have seen, read, heard different things, different accounts, but there was a bit of a scandal when it was revealed that his then boyfriend, Steve Gobie, was actually a sex worker in 1985. And in 1987, Barney Frank invited him to leave. And it became public news that Steve Gobie had been running a business enterprise out of Barney Frank's basement. So one of the things I wanted to ask you, in your view, is it correct to say, as the mainstream media have characterized it, that Barney Frank was the first gay man who was elected to Congress who came out? Or is it more correct to say that he was essentially outed through this scandal? What's your take on that?
1: Well, I think everything is a matter of semantics. So definitely Barney was the first out gay man elected to Congress because he was elected after he had come out. The question of why he came out is a completely different topic. So by the time, yes, he had hired him as a sex worker, they became friends through their interactions, and eventually Barney hired him as a live-in housekeeper, chauffeur, a just kind of whatever Barney wanted him to do. Barney later said that they weren't boyfriends anymore. It was just purely a financial arrangement, which is kind of funny since that's how it started. But yes, the guy was running a prostitution ring and still turning tricks and letting Barney's apartment be used by other male prostitutes. While Barney was at the Capitol, his apartment was still busy. And Barney ended up breaking it off and throwing the guy out when the neighbors started complaining about the boyfriend hosting several other men every evening while Barney was gone. And that news was pretty much standard gossip at the time. So saying that Barney just decided, oh, I'm going to come out because I'm in this to save and help the gay community is not true. This was also a case of CYA. It was better for him to be out as a gay man already than to be outed with Barney's been hiring prostitutes and their men. That's more of a scandal than coming out. I mean, you know, standard PR is get ahead of a story every time.
0: Yeah. So the House of Representatives voted 408 to 18 to reprimand Barney Frank. However, it's Barney pointed out the hypocrisy of Larry Craig leading the efforts to censure him and expel him. The Republican from Idaho was later arrested in 2007 for lewd conduct in a public restroom in an airport. And basically left Congress in disgrace. So, pot calling kettle black, I guess. So, I wanted to talk about Barney's record in the House because there were some achievements, but there's also a legitimate critique. of his tenure in the House. He represented the 4th District of Massachusetts from January 1981 to January 2013, which is a significant period of time. That's 32 years. And he became, in many ways, the face of at least the lesbian gay community. It took a while for more LGBTQ members of Congress to be elected, or at least lesbian gay. There haven't been, until very recently, there's been one openly transgendered member of Congress, but Sarah McBride, that was very recent. One of the things that he's best known for is Dodd-Frank. And this legislation at the time was ballyhooed as a major achievement. But there are critics who say, well, it really didn't accomplish what it set out to or what it was touted as accomplishing in terms of financial reform. Do you have any thoughts about that, Bill?
1: I will simply say that I don't think there's anyone listening to this broadcast that thinks the days of big banks are over and that the American consumer is always at the forefront of either their minds or the government's. The business carried on as usual. And after he left office, Barney went on to become a consultant for a lot of the big banks that he supposedly reined in. And as the person who knew where all the loopholes were in the legislation, that made him a very valuable commodity.
0: I wanted to talk about two other aspects of his record. I want to spend a considerable amount of time on transgender rights. But first, let's talk very briefly about his relationship with Israel and AIPAC and the Israel lobby. He was, from beginning to end, a very strong supporter of apartheid Israel. I think it's fair to call him a Zionist. He said, and I'm quoting directly, "The Israeli government has been a wholly democratic one from the beginning. It is one of the freest democracies in the world." End of quote. And he attributed the ongoing so-called conflict to his belief that Palestinians were unwilling to make concessions. I think in light of the Gaza genocide, which is still ongoing, and Israel's pushing the United States, Netanyahu pushing Donald Trump into war with Iran, and the genocidal war against the people of Lebanon, I think Barney Frank's unconditional support for Israel looks less and less admirable.
1: I'll just say, especially circling the Israeli Palestine or any other situation remotely like it in the world that's currently going on, Iran, Ukraine, when the bullets start flying, there are no good guys.
0: Yeah.
1: So it's really hard for me to say Barney was right, Barney was wrong. I really don't think that there's a good guy in the situation, just like there never has been through history.
0: He apparently, just before his death, did start to criticize Benjamin Netanyahu and said that the U.S. should consider ending weapons sales to Israel. But of course, this is, by this point, he's in hospice. He's facing death. He's obviously never going to run for office again. So, you know, it's pretty easy for him to say this, right? When he was in office, the truth is he did absolutely nothing to address apartheid Israel's war crimes and illegal occupation. That's just a fact. Let's talk about transgender, because there's a really important and not very often discussed issue here. The mainstream media cast him as a champion of LGBT rights. I would say it would be more accurate to say that he was a champion of lesbian and gay rights, because at no time was I ever aware of his champion transgender rights. And in fact, he seemed to be quite hostile to transgender

0: for trans issues is that after the debacle where he insisted that trans rights should be stripped out of employment protections for the legislation he was trying to pass, INDA, that he actually hired a trans man to be a staffer in his office. And I think that if it wasn't for Diego, the man that he hired, things would have been so much worse. And so, for as horrible as I think Barney was on trans issues, I think we should give Diego that much more support to give him the round of applause of making things so much better.
1: Yeah, I know Diego Sanchez. He's really a great guy, and I think he's really a wonderful advocate for the community.
0: Did not have an easy job. Like, I cannot
1: No,
0: imagine doing his job.
1: not at all. Time really flies, so we have about 5 minutes left, and I want to ask you about one or two other issues that you raised in your Substack about assessing Barney's record. One has to do with the National Stonewall Democrats, and there's a story there that I haven't been able to find any other reference to. Can you tell us what exactly happened? Because National Stonewall Democrats was the association of LGBT political clubs, such as the Stonewall Democratic Club of New York City, being one of the largest. And it was going strong for a while, and then it kind of fell apart. Do you know the story behind NSD?
0: Well, it goes back to when the community went into an uproar over Barney's decision to exclude trans people from INDA. Pretty much the Human Rights Campaign, HRC, was the only LGBT organization that supported him. And everyone else came out against the plan, including National Stonewall Democrats. And, Barney had been really, really involved in National Stonewall Democrats, and he saw that as the ultimate betrayal. Barney could be very strong-willed and emotional at times, despite his calculating nature. So he went from being one of NSD's biggest supporters and fundraisers to an active critic and trying to undermine the organization. So all of the donors that he had solicited, he went back and literally told them, do not donate to National Stonewall Democrats. And if someone did, they were on his naughty, naughty list. And Barney was not above seeking revenge. So he did absolutely everything that he could for years to undermine National Stonewall Democrats, both their funding, their actions, things that they would normally do. He went, and worked, for example, with the Obama campaign to convince them that they should start doing this. And then he was able to turn around and say, well, why would you give money to National Stonewall Democrats? You should give money to the Democratic Party. You should give money to the Obama campaign and let them handle it. But he was just actively on a vendetta against National Stonewall Democrats. And it wasn't until shortly before the organization shut its doors that Barney ever actually offered out, a peace flag of sorts. And his form of peace wasn't that he was going to help raise money, it was that he stopped talking smack about them. So when it comes to NSD's demise, a large part of it can be laid at the feet of the first out gay congressman who got his feelings hurt because they disagreed with him politically.
1: Let's finish by talking about Barney Frank's interview with the New York Times, in which he really seems to blame the left, whoever that is, for the Democratic Party's current state, which is really an approval rating that is actually lower than Donald Trump's. In your assessment, would you call Barney Frank a progressive, or would you call him an anti-progressive Democrat?
0: I think now here's where I will slightly agree with Barney. The political adage that I grew up with and

0: and have tried to follow for my entire career in politics is a pretty simple one. Do you want to be right or do you want to win? And I think that was where Barney was most of the time. I think a lot of time Barney's heart was with the progressives, but he wanted to win. And I think at times that made him too willing to capitulate, too willing to roll over and offer incrementalism when he could have gone much further and stood for the progressive causes. I think with his last interview, he took that extremely far and went beyond just incrementalism with finding another way to be able to slap transgender people literally from his hospice bed. Because he didn't just say, oh, we should be more reasonable. It was basically a full-throated call for shut them up and let's talk about something else entirely and ignore trans issues completely.
1: Well, I have my own personal thoughts about this, but I personally don't see that Barney Frank represented the future so much as the past. First of all, coming out of the very corrupt Democratic Party machine in Boston, Massachusetts, he was not an insurgent candidate. He didn't come out of the progressive left, so that's number one. But secondly, being a Zionist supporter of apartheid Israel, and third, doing what he could, frankly, to undermine transgender inclusion.
0: And I think it's important to note too that he also opposed same-sex marriage. Like he thought that was an entirely wrong way for the movement to go. And he really tried to bury some of the organizations that ended up taking us to the finish line for marriage equality as well. So in the end, Barney didn't get any non-discrimination protections passed. He opposed marriage equality, which we got. Without him, he opposed public protests and literally tried to undermine those as well. And his signature financial legislation hasn't really worked. So, whether he was progressive, conservative, or somewhere in the middle, the end result is that while he was the first gay man elected to Congress, out gay man elected to Congress, he wasn't actually that effective. He was better at sound bites than he was legislating.
1: I mean, I think if you look at his record in totality, if Dodd-Frank was his biggest achievement, it was a rather minor achievement. And he didn't get ended through. He, as you said, he entirely avoided the marriage debate. So, in all honesty, he was kind of a symbolic figure, but one who didn't even do that much for lesbian gay rights and actively opposed transgender rights. So I think that we have to respect what he did, but recognize that it had a limited impact even for the lesbian gay portion of the LGBT community.
0: I think most heroes have clay feet, and Barney was no exception.
1: Well, we have totally run out of time, but we'll have to bring you back on another occasion to talk about other topics, Bill. It was great to have you, Bill Browning, and you can find Bill Browning's work on his Substack, and you can also find his writings and other work on his website. Bill, spelled with only one L. I always meant to ask you why you spelled Bill with only one L.
0: I think my mom just forgot to add it in. So, well, thanks for
1: Great.
0: having me, Pauline. I appreciate it.
1: It was a delight to have you, and we'll have to have you back on. Bill Browning at billbrowning.com, travel writer, LGBT activist, and one of my favorite people in the community. Thanks, Bill.
0: Thanks.

0: And that was I'm Coming Out by Sheik Snile Rogers, sung by the incomparable Diana Ross. 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The program is Out FM, the intersectional progressive LGBTQ politics and culture show. And I'm Pauline Park. Welcome to our second segment. I'm delighted to welcome Daniel Lee. Welcome, Daniel.
1: Thank you so much for having me.
0: Yeah, well, we're absolutely delighted to have you. Daniel W.K. Lee was born in Kuching, Malaysia. He's a third-generation refugee going back to China via Vietnam and Malaysia before settling in the United States. Raised in Chicagoland, Daniel moved to New York City in 1996, where he earned a B.A. at New York University and an M.F.A. in creative writing at the New School. Daniel relocated to Seattle in 2014, and after a little over 5 years in the Pacific Northwest, he and his Whippet Camden moved to New Orleans soon after the publication of his debut collection of poetry, Anatomy of Want, by Queer Mojo / Rebel Centauri Press. You can find more about him at danielwklee.com or follow him at StrongPlum on Instagram and at Daniel Saudade on Twitter. You Saudade on Facebook. Just tell us briefly, what does Saudade mean? It's a Portuguese word, right?
1: Yeah, it's a, how I've had Brazilians explain it to me. It's kind of a combination of nostalgia and longing for someone who has left, and you don't know if they will ever return. So the story is it comes from Portuguese sailors who would leave to discover, you know, the new world. And the ones that they left behind had saudade, and they didn't know if their loved ones would return, but they would have to move on from their lives. And it wasn't a feeling of pain. It wasn't a kind of suffering, but a kind of, I guess, mild longing.
0: What a beautiful concept. Let's talk a little bit about migration, because that, along with your queerness, is a big part of your story. And so you describe yourself as a third-generation refugee. Why do you describe yourself precisely in that way?
1: So the kind of, I guess, dislocation that started with both sides of my family started back in China. My grandparents on both sides were born in China. And then after kind of Japanese occupation, they had been displaced or moved to Vietnam, where they made lives for themselves, where my parents were born and were raised. And then by the late 70s, after the kind of the triumph of the communists, they had begun purging ethnic Chinese in the late 70s, 78, 79, from the country, because they were the merchant class. Historically in Southeast Asia, ethnic Chinese have been the merchant class. And so they were purged. They were, I guess, ethnically cleansed, right, from Vietnam. And my family became boat people. My mother was pregnant with me when they got on the boat, and originally was supposed to go to return to China. This is the story that I've heard. but it was, the boat was pirated, boat jacked, not even sure what the right term is. they were instead brought to Malaysia, where the government did not want to let the vessel in, and in order to force the hand of the Malaysian government to allow the boat in, they purposely sank the boat, or started sinking the boat, in order to get to able to come to shore. This is after all the belongings were confiscated to pay the pirates or whoever. And I was born in, well, my parents were, our family were in a refugee camp. I was fortunately actually born in a hospital, but we were refugees in a refugee camp in Kuching, Malaysia.
0: And then you came to the US and grew up in the Midwest, like me.
1: Yes.
0: Do you feel like this very dramatic and somewhat tragic family history has influenced your life trajectory, your career, your writing, your poetry?
1: I would say more recently, I had an awareness of these stories, especially as I was younger. The sponsors of my family, they had they were Methodists, and they would invite my family and my cousin, my father's cousin, their fa his family, to celebrate Christmas. And they would always talk about, like, you know, what happened and stuff like that. And I would pick up on these things, and I guess I kind of subconsciously internalized them. I grew up rather kind of, I guess, somewhat oblivious to them, but they became more to the forefront of my consciousness while I was at NYU and consciously thinking about kind of this history and the context of kind of the broader, what happened in China, what happened in Vietnam, and what was transpiring or what had transpired in terms of, like, Asian American politics, up until, when I was at NYU, which was the late 90s, to 2000. And so as my awareness of these issues and kind of, like, how the personal was fit into that history, it started to become more present into the writing.
0: And speaking of writing, I want to talk a little bit more about your personal history, but you're a poet, and I'd love to hear one or two poems if you have a poem or two that you could read for us.
1: Absolutely. So this poem is called "A Confession to Gaza on Lyrical Poetics." It won the 2025 Patti Freeman Writing Competition in Poetry. So I'm super proud of this poem. It starts with an epigraph. A few weeks ago, I decided the time had come to part with my little treasure. I gave that single date to my mom. The next morning, she passed it on to my youngest sister, Nesma. And then Nesma gave it to our 2-year-old nephew, Momin. And that was Assam al-Nabe on the last dry date in Gaza. I carry in my pocket a list of words synonymous with destruction. I'm trying to write about you without visiting it. Attest to what the occupation does as though it were my own skin, my own kin, my own grove, well, wounds. For a poem to arouse sympathy, isn't it a garish demand to center stage one's own artifacts of pain, like an illuminated curio, or a tardy flowering rage, or lifted finger? 3 generations of my family fumigated across continents by war's fallout, yet there is no comparison. Never burdened to earn grains of mercy to remain a people indigenous to dignity. Not once a breath, a rib, a gaze or cheek, a defiance, a dream, a choice or life. Vandalized and accessorized to impersonate a suicide. Our bloodlines, suspicioned and scapegoated too, needed no story like that of the last dry date in your palm, of its precious sweetness, gifted and gifted and gifted like a blessing, a fable of God weeping kindness to persuade the world of our humanness. Why must your imperious bravery or improbable joy get laundered through mine? I do not love any land so elementally to be unmothered for it. I do not love anything to sacredness, but can love like this. Forgive me, please, for these poems I've wielded, wedded with secondhand witness of your smoldering children and unkillable heart. Let them unspare your oppressors in your ancient name and become archaeological, one day unearthed as blistering evidence. We were not all always against this.
0: Wow, very powerful. That was inspired by the Gaza genocide, I take it, which is ongoing despite the nominal ceasefire. I would just add footnote here, even though the official death count is around 70,000 or so, there are experts who have done forensic analysis who believe that well over 600,000 people have been killed or died in the Gaza genocide to date. On that note, I'd say it's one thing that we have in common. We're both, even though, superficially, we're both queer APIs who grew up in the Midwest, but we're also very much engaged in the movement for the liberation of Palestine and the resistance to the genocide in Gaza and the ethnic cleansing of the West Bank. What started you to get involved with Palestine solidarity work and thinking about Palestine and Gaza in particular?
1: I think that over the pure, over the kind of course of my political consciousness and history, and obviously my personal history as a multi-generational refugee, that the kind of empathy and compassion towards Palestinians was kind of right there for me. And intellectually, I can't help but see the kind of the I would say like the font, the idea of intersectionality par excellence is located in Palestine, where all struggles meet there, where existential crisis and all forms of oppression, movement for ecological justice, anti-racism, all of these issues find urgency and compression there, in the face of existence, existential crisis, as I said. And yeah, it's a moral litmus test, I think, to understand and empathize with the liberatory politics of Palestine. And it seems weird to say like I have a passion for it, but I think it's because my sense of compassion and empathy extends that far from as a result of what my family has been through and the kinds of dislocations that brought me here to where I am right now.
0: Yes. I mean, I think one of the strange things is that I'm often asked by Zionists, if I may say so, why are you, as part of the queer API community, concerned with Palestine and Gaza in particular? You're not Palestinian, Arab, Muslim, Jewish, or Israeli. So, why would you be concerned? And I'm always shocked because it strikes me that we have a common humanity, and if one is, as a human rights activist, if I'm not concerned with gross violations of human rights, then what kind of human rights activist would I be? Let me ask you this. Do you believe that poetry and writing, but especially poetic writing, because you focus a great deal on poetry, has the power to bring about change in the world today?
1: I think it has the potential, for sure. I think that poets of conscience, I guess we would have an obligation at least to pick up where journalism in the West has certainly failed, and to speak truth, and to be able to make bridges to individuals who are distant or estranged to this movement, or who are for whatever reason unable to make the connections to the struggles that they are experiencing to global injustices, and in particular in Palestine and Lebanon, of course, now in Sudan and all these other places. I think there's a lot of power that's or potential in the power of poetry. It's unfortunate that for the most part, in the US in particular, we don't have a high poetry literacy. You know, it's just not a form that reaches the masses. And there's a lot of reasons for that, for sure. I mean, we can certainly spend hours talking about that, but I hope that people are turning to it, because I do think it can do a lot of things, and a lot of things at the same time. It can kind of ease the soul, but it can also excite. I say soul, I don't even believe in soul, but it can create fervor and power, as any kind of a form of language can do. So, you know, I want to be on the side of using language to empower and to be empathetic and to challenge, and I'm interested in writing brave poems, and unfortunately I'm not seeing a lot of brave poems outside of I would say Palestinian Americans and Lebanese Americans, people kind of like already in that work. But yeah, I mean, I'm still always going to believe in the potential of poetry, and whether or not people embrace it is kind of out of my hands to a degree, aside from the effort that I can put into it, which I'm going to keep on keeping on.
0: As well you should. And I would love to hear a second poem, if you have another poem that you could read before we finish.
1: Yeah, this is kind of like a companion poem. This is called Apologies to the People of Gaza After June Jordan. This poem that June Jordan wrote was kind of a similar vein, where she wrote about Palestinians in southern Lebanon during the 80s when Israel was attacking Lebanon. Apologies to the people of Gaza. Yet we know. Of course we know. Uploaded for witness, while the world wishes to delete its crimes against you and your unquantifiable grief punching through creation. Lawyer-like, I compile a case file on my phone. Screenshots of TikToks of pillaged childhoods half lacquered with blood. Bookmarked mothers yoking their pulverized hearts to white body bags like starfish. Screen recorded reels of men carrying limp cousins, neighbors, strangers, and tattered rugs and bed comforters from flattened architecture. We scroll catastrophe, coerced to like entire generations stashed in ice cream truck morgues or street medians to beat shadow bands, the algorithmic enemy. O Bisan, O Motez, O Lama, O Wael, O Moemen, O Sela, O blue helmets who plead through the relentless lens of lived loss. Let your breath devour death so it dares not reap you. Let you gain passage along Salah al-Din Road amongst phantom car sounds to the fraudulent safe. Let you live past the meager minutes of a flitting ceasefire, just enough daylight to cover a father atop a mausoleum called home who has recovered some pink plastic makeup palette for a daughter who defiantly speaks in the future tense, her brazen use of will play, will stay, will drink, will dream, will be, will see, will get, will grow. Yes, we know, though the news cycles outside the separation wall disbelieve the fatal price for a bag of flour, that a hospital is a hospital, or that inside a Holocaust heaped upon you like a monsoon is not semantics and more than mathematics. More must be told. Being guilty of resistance does not mean the bullet exists to belong inside you. Is it luck to survive bombs autographed by Hollywood celebrities or the white phosphorus that confiscates the tenderness of your faces? How do you withstand nostalgia's burning for bulldozed olive orchards, fever dreams of bread, and sumac's purple tartness? We know sorry doesn't stop newborns starved of comfort and calories from craving numbness. Sorry won't mend what beauty made Jamal Hamdi Hassan Ashour weep before the occupation zip-tied and ran over his 62 years like a flower bed. An apology is not the same as help is on the way, or you may feed from the abundance of the sea. I'm sorry. Sorry is the summary of what feeble justice reaches you for all that we've known, watched, and can stand for this long in plain sight.
0: Very powerful. Thank you so much for coming on, Daniel W.K. Lee. If people would like to read more of your poems and writings, where could they find them?
1: You can do an internet search, Daniel W.K. Lee, and you can also search for my book, which is called, or my first book, which is called Anatomy of Want, published by Queer Mojo / Rebel Satori Press. Buy it from my publisher's website. That would be great.
0: Thanks so much for coming on, Daniel W.K. Lee. We will now hear Killer Queen by Mad Sigh.

0: So that brings us to we're closing up the show now, but we have a few announcements.
1: Uh-oh.
0: We have
1: Yes.
0: a few announcements.
1: No, dear.
0: Let's I'll mute everybody and hold on a second. Okay. Let's do. Okay, so there we go. That should do it. On June 5th, 1981, the U.S. Centers for Disease Control first officially reported on what would become known as HIV/AIDS. While AIDS drugs have lowered the rate of spread of the disease, there still is no cure and requires lifetime treatment. At least 23 states in Washington, D.C. have implemented or are considering cost containment measures for their Ryan White AIDS drug assistance programs, which provide drugs to working class people. Of these, 18 ADAPs, that's short for the AIDS drug assistance programs, have already actively cut or restricted benefits, while five others are actively considering similar restrictions to balance their budgets. Internationally, the U.S. has dramatically slashed spending on buying low-cost, generic AIDS drugs for developing countries, jeopardizing millions of lives. Join ACT UP New York and other AIDS organizations this Friday, June 5th at 7 p.m. as they'll be marking the 45th anniversary of the AIDS epidemic and the 44 million dead since the start of the pandemic with a candlelight vigil and march. It's going to start at the New York City AIDS Memorial. And again, that's the 45 years of AIDS vigil on Friday, June 5th at 7 p.m. at the AIDS Memorial at West 12th Street and 7th Avenue in Manhattan. More at actupny.com, or you can go to outfm.org and find this announcement. So next, I think we have an announcement from Bob Letterer.
1: Thanks, John. I wanted to announce another upcoming event on June 12th, and that's by the Ida B. Wells Media Defense Network that will present a Zoom film showing of the occupation of the American mind, as well as a book talk by Amaya Goldman, who some of you may remember has been a guest here on Out FM, a longtime queer activist and academic, speaking about her new book, The Anti-Defamation League and the Racial State. 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So that's Friday, June 12th at 8 p.m. Eastern. You can register at Ida B. Wells Media Defense, all one word, idabwellsmediadefense.org/voices. 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
2: 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And I'm Pauline Park. I'd like to thank our guests, Danny Lee, Bill Browning, and also John Riley and Bob Letterer, and our engineer Max Schmid, and everyone in the studio for making this show possible.
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0: After a corned beef and pastrami with a schmira chopped liver sandwich named after an agent at a Los Angeles delicatessen.
1: That's what I thought.
2: Charme, peace and freedom. 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
1: David Dozer.
0: Yo, the Displaced Playwright. On tonight's show, we'll be joined by author, screenwriter, director, television writer and producer, playwright and living theater alum, Michael Elias, to discuss his new semi-autobiographical novel, Benders, L.A., best described as, I quote, an elegy for lost loves and lost cities and a love letter to 1970s Los Angeles. Eve Babbitts meets Raymond Chandler. But first, here's the evergreen method of supporting WBAI.
2: Do you think this war will ever end?
3: I don't know. They'll just have another one.
2: I want to get out of here. Don't you?
3: Not that much.
2: So you like it here?
3: It's not that bad.
2: You're in a foxhole with a war raging outside.
3: I know. That's why I'm sure glad I've got my WBAI.
0: Be glad you've got your WBAI. 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

0: Your whole life you've been very stingy.
1: Thrifty.
0: Cheap.
1: I still have money left because I saved it.
0: Now it's time for you to be generous.
1: Whatever do you mean?
0: Write your will. Leave some money to good causes.
1: I don't trust good causes.
0: What about that radio station you like? WBAI.
1: WBAI. Thanks for reminding me.
0: You're welcome.
1: I'll leave money to buy a lot of radios.
0: Buy a lot of radios? Why would you do that?
1: So they can be given to cats, so that they may listen to WBAI.
0: Cat radios.
1: Mm-hmm.
0: That's a good idea.
1: I know it is.
0: But besides leaving money for cats to have radios, you can leave money to WBAI so cats will be sure to have something alternative and diverse to listen to when you're gone.
1: Hmm. Being of sound mind, I hereby bequeath 50% of my fortune so cats may have radios, and 50% to radio station WBAI New York.
0: You will need someone to administer that radios for cats thing.
1: Well, who do you suggest?
0: I like cats. Now, on tonight's show, we'll be joined by author, screenwriter, director, television writer, and producer, playwright, and living theater alum, Michael Elias, to discuss his new semi-autobiographical novel, Bender's L.A., best described as, quote, an elegy for lost loves and lost cities, and a love letter to 1970s Los Angeles. Eve Babbitt meets Raymond Chandler. That said by Patrick McGilligan, author of Young Orson. Steve Martin said, Bender is a deeply memorable Hollywood character. I love this book. Educated in the... That's the Steve Martin, by the way, not just some ordinary guy running around with the name of Steve Martin. Educated in the classics at St. John's College, Michael Elias took his knowledge of ancient Greek and philosophy to New York, trained at the Actors Studio, acted in the Living Theater, La Mama, the Judson Poets Theater, and the Loft Theater, where he teamed up as a comedy act with Frank Shaw to play coffee shops, nightclubs, and five stints on The Tonight Show. Fired by Ed Sullivan, they abandoned the act and took off for Hollywood to write sitcoms, variety shows, and the classic Jewish Western, The Frisco Kid, starring Gene Wilder and Harrison Ford. Elias went on to write and co-produce Norman Lear's All's Fair. He wrote episodes for such shows as The Mary Tyler Moore Show, The Odd Couple, All in the Family, The Funny Side, and The Dick Van Dyke Show. With Rich Eustace, he wrote and produced the comedy series about precocious high school kids and their teacher, Head of the Class. He was a longtime writer for Steve Martin, collaborating on Martin's comedy albums, network TV specials, and the screenplay for The Jerk. His other produced screenplays include Serial, Envoyer les Violons, and Young Doctors in Love. As writer and director of Showtime's jazz film classic Lush Life with Forrest Whitaker and Jeff Goldblum, Elias was nominated for Best Director of the Cable Ace Awards. The Catskill Sonata, this is long. He must have never stopped working, and he didn't. Story of this book. The Catskill Sonata, his semi-autobiographical play about blacklisted artists in a small hotel in the mountains, ran 4 months in Los Angeles, was directed by Paul Mazursky, and was ranked by the LA Weekly as number one in its list of 10 best plays of the year. His previous novels are The Last Conquistador about the Inca, published by Open Road Media, and the psychological thriller You Can Go Home Now, published by HarperCollins. He is a regular contributor to Airmail, which is an online magazine edited by Vanity Fair's former editor-in-chief, Graydon Carter. Well, welcome to Cat Radio Cafe, Michael Elias. I think I know you through, except for the St. John's College, where you became a Greek and Latin scholar. I think I've known you through many of these incarnations, but I tell you, I wasn't there for all these stories that are semi-autobiographical. This book, Bender's L.A., it simply bursts with your love of storytelling, and it is such a fun read. It is serious book, serious writing, but it is a lot of fun, like a roller coaster of L.A. Yeah. Did this? You talk a little bit about the time span of it, which is long. It's a long life spent in a city that you weren't born in, that you came to in early life, but not a kid either. And what this romance is all about. Can you talk on that subject, why you chose to tell so many stories in 200 pages and not turn every one of them into a screenplay?
2: I think I like to tell stories. That somehow is in my DNA, or I inherited, or whatever. And I learned to tell them, and then I learned to. Somebody said, when you're a writer, your life comes in handy, and I mine my life for stories, and I wanted to, but I didn't want to write a memoir of my life in Los Angeles or New York. Not yet.
0: Not yet.
2: I may still, but I wrote this kind of fake memoir, mm-hmm. Or as a novel about, and it's about me, and some of it is completely made up. I have to, and names are changed and people come in and out. And, but I wanted to tell about life in Hollywood from a writer's, a working writer, not famous, not one of the great apes like, you know, Neil Simon or Danny, Woody Allen.
0: What'd you call him, the great apes?
2: You were the great, yeah. Ape. Sorry.
0: Dog.
2: There was a great, great dog. Well, yeah, great apes from Tarzan, you know, the wise. So it's not Neil Simon or Larry Gelbart. These guys are great. But there was a kind of cadre of working writers. We weren't famous. We were merely excellent. And so I wanted to write about what that life was like in the 70s, especially during the Vietnam War in Hollywood, mm-hmm. which was a turbulent time. Somebody said it wasn't all Manson. And L.A. was actually, I think, in a lot of ways, the epicenter of resistance to the war, at least on the West Coast.
0: That's not what we thought, by the way.
2: Yeah.
0: WBAI.
2: Well, we had KPFK, and we had Jane Fonda versus John Wayne, and mm-hmm. Mm-hmm. And there were people, powerful, important people in the entertainment industry, agents, producers, writers and directors who were really important about the war, and Oliver Stone, and then there was the illegal underground, the Weather Underground, the mm-hmm. Some aspects of the SDS. There were still Panthers. There was the Brown Berets, which was the Latino anti-war movement. And you were versus the LAPD, the FBI. And sometimes it erupted into violence, bombings. And my hero, AKA me, sometimes gets involved in this. So it's comedy. I mean, it's funny stuff happens to him, to Bender, but there's also some very serious stuff because he is involved in the anti-war movement. Mm-hmm. So I changed the names and made it fiction. I jokingly say so I could tell the truth because I didn't. Hey, I don't want to hurt anybody or the people, and the people who are dead, I name. They're real because it's okay.
0: That includes, by the way, a great leftist and a sort of semi a guy who named names, but who figures largely in this book as Sterling Hayden, and wonderfully drawn, wonderfully pictured. And you, and I assume that is based on some kind of real story, but it's a very
2: that
0: strong story.
2: Absolutely. The Sterling Hayden episode in which Bender and his friends meet him in a Dan Tanner's restaurant, and he takes him back to his hotel room where they get high and they eat and they drink and tell stories. And then he finds a particular affection for Bender and confesses his, which he's already confessed, but that he's haunted by the fact that he testified at HUAC and betrayed his friends. And it is true, and it caused him immense pain. And Bender has something in common with him that he tries to reveal and tell, but Hayden won't let him. And but later they meet again, and Bender talks to him about his own moral failure and his own.
0: He writes a letter to him later, but later in the book, so that you, the reader, who really don't know what Bender was trying to tell him either. Just
2: yes,
0: as Sterling Hayden,
2: that's right. It is revealed later.
0: Yeah.
2: And so Bender's, I think, an interesting fellow, and he navigates the world of Hollywood, missing New York, missing his life in New York, which was basically, you know, the Living Theater and off Broadway and the Lower East Side, and
0: poverty,
2: low
0: rent,
2: no
0: swimming pool.
2: No, and it's not
0: no hot tub.
2: But yeah, Bender doesn't. He's not rich. But he's kind of middle management, I would say.
0: Yeah, but talk about that, because it is so incredibly L.A. And in fact, I think the accountant that you refer to with a changed name is somebody I found pretty familiar. Since Dave and I went to L.A. If it weren't for you and your then partner, Frank, I don't know what we'd have done. It was like you're leading us down this particular primrose path, and the accountant was on it. And the details of it in this, in Bender's L.A., are remarkable, really. It's about, really, tax evasion on a large scale, on a professional, regular scale, and everybody in Hollywood with any success at all learns pretty soon. Some people lose all their shirts with the wrong accountant. This guy only won an audit. But it's a fascinating, The lifestyle of the Hollywood regular, of somebody who works in Hollywood, I suppose you could be a makeup artist and have similar tales, you know, doing some movie stars. You might meet the same movie star in Dantana as a makeup artist as you would as a writer. So some of that, the social status, is just kind of baked into this, but you do, you know, eviscerate it all so that it becomes

0: And they were writing teams. He once saw one of the writers alone without his partner, but he still said, "Hello, boys." writers, I think part of the thing about writers is, you know, everybody's born creative and everybody says, "Look, mommy, look what I made." And that's so wonderful. And then at a certain point, 99% of people give up being creative and do other things, and useful things. They become doctors, lawyers, and so there's some people who resent the fact that they didn't, and they don't really like creative people. They don't like artists, and they don't like writers because they, they don't know how to do it. But it's also they gave up doing something that gave them a lot of pleasure, and maybe they're angry about that. So writers are necessary. At the same time, you can't make a movie out of a blank page. And Bender experiences this. Bender, you know, gets a job to rewrite a screenplay. His agent gives him a screenplay to rewrite by an Oscar-winning screenwriter, and says it's a piece of crap. And Bender wondered, a piece of crap? I mean, this guy won an Academy Awards. Why is it a piece of crap? And the agent says, because they bought it, because they liked it, and now that they're going to make it, they don't like it, and they hire another writer to write it, rewrite it, so they'll like it, and they won't like that, and they'll hire another writer, and so forth, until it becomes, Dickensian,
1: unrecognizable.
0: And that happens all the time. In the writer's fight, we have an arbitration process about who wrote the screenplay, right. Because maybe 20 writers worked on it, and then you're only allowed to have, I think, 2 credits, the Writers Guild. So we have an arbitration process.
1: What, say that again? You're only allowed to have 2 credits?
0: Well, yeah, a screenplay can only have 2 credits.
1: Oh, you can have two people. Writers. Okay. Yeah, okay.
0: Yeah, at the most.
1: Why the story credit is so important to everyone.
0: Well, story credit gives you the basic rights of the story. So if somebody wants to make a sequel, right, they have to pay you because you invented it.
1: Or turn it into a Broadway musical or whatever the hell they do.
0: Yeah, so, but somebody has, but because they have, you know, for instance, Terry Fisher, had an addition to being a movie star, she also had a life as a script doctor. Mm-hmm. She would be hired to rewrite screenplays to, as they say, beef up the women's part. And that would happen. Or a director would say, I want to rewrite the screenplay and fix it up and make it whatever. And so there may be other hands, other people writing on the screenplay, but the Writers Guild has a process that determines who gets the credit. And credit is really important because your residuals and royalties are based on your credit. So if it shows on television, streaming, and so forth, that's... How did we get into this? But that's
1: I don't know, but it's a side trip, but it's totally important because on the other side of constantly trying to come up with for every season of Hollywood, I don't know how many seasons there are, the television season, the movie season, whatever it is, there is a mad rush to come up with 4 or 5 storylines or plots for a movie, for a television set, because if you go into a room to take a meeting, you pitch your first story, they say, what else you got? You got to have something behind that and maybe a third thing. So you're always, always cramming for your next season. And you're also, on the other side of that, an accountant. Because you were counting every time.
0: I don't know if that exists anymore. I think now it's because of streaming, Netflix, Amazon, it's continuous. And I don't know the television, you know, pilot, whether it's pilot season. I don't think there's...
1: No, I don't think that stuff exists.
0: But there was. And Bender at one point is, he's looking at the possibility of jail. And he says, I can't go to jail. It's pilot season. So
1: the big moral moment in his life.
0: That's right.
1: Will he confess or will he swallow it?
0: Yeah. So,

0: It's, you know, and it takes right at LA in the 70s, or when I came, and somebody who came in the 40s could probably say the same thing with as much validity. It was a smaller town than it is now. We could watch television credits and know everybody who was listed, every writer, and probably had worked with them at some point. And today, I don't think that's the same. There are
1: Well, do you think
0: so.
1: they may know each other, though?
0: I don't know. There are so many series and streaming series and and many members of the writers. I don't know. Somebody said some time ago that the average career of a writer in the Writers Guild is something like 4 years, which means they sell something, they create something, they become members of the guild, and they don't work again. And
1: That's a
0: that's.
1: wow, that's a big
0: And that's
1: percent.
0: all, and so if we had that's and I was lucky enough to be in it, to come to Hollywood, and you listed all those credits. I mean, it's just something, but that reflects a career where I went from one job to another and wrote one movie and then wrote another one, and that's that's that got me a pension, that got me health care, all that stuff. So I don't know if that's possible anymore in the same way that it was for me, unless you get really, I don't use the word lucky, but are fortunate to have a show that goes for, a few seasons. And so
1: Well, one thing's still true. If you're hot for a season, you probably will have another season, maybe another one. And in that time, you figure out how to be a business person, a producer. I mean, that they seem to know more now. I know I watch them on The View sometimes. Young people who have, who have so many, they have a pilot this, they have a that. They got a, musical on Broadway. They've got, several streaming shows. And they have a, I think, possibly a longer role, but nobody knows who they are. It's not really this cultivated culture of writers that you, especially comedy writers. You see that whole stream of All in the Family, Mary Tyler Moore, all the Garry Marshall pilots programs. Those were a kind of cultivated group of. I don't mean that they were particularly cultivated. They were funny, but they were. They were had a commonality about them. Am I right?
0: Well, you belong to you were in, pardon me, you were all in the family. You were. You could work if Gary had a new show, he would put you on if you had worked on his other shows, and somebody would start a new show. As I said, but it was kind of a smaller group. But on the other hand, Hollywood is Darwinian in the sense that you evolve or you die, or you're out of it. So that there were all, when I came, there was still the variety shows, or they were big, and variety shows required sketch writers. They required people who could write funny introductions and so forth, and jokes for comedians. But when the and then sitcom writers, you could go from one show to the other. And sometimes sell the same story to different shows, don't, pay the ticket or whatever. But then what happened was
1: What
0: two
1: was
0: things.
1: that? Don't play the
0: Don't pay the ticket, pay the ticket, or the boss is coming
1: ticket?
0: to dinner, or the
1: Or
0: kids,
1: Christmas, or it's
0: Christmas, all that stuff. And
1: Thanksgiving.
0: That was the fodder of a lot of variety shows. However, I mean, sitcoms. Then what happened was All in the Family came in and changed everything, because all of a sudden you had to write politics, character, and in case of Archie Bunker, an unsympathetic character in the beginning. Anyway, he became more sympathetic, so that required a different skill. And the joke writers and the sketch writers were not able to do that, and they found themselves out of work. And the variety show writers, all of a sudden. So you evolved, you adapted, and if you didn't, you were left behind. And I include with All in the Family, Mary Tyler Moore, Maud, you know, the Norman Lear, I think so. And it's probably the same now in terms of adapting to more, you know, I don't even know if there are sitcoms, but shows like, you know.
1: There's something else. I don't know.
0: Yeah.
1: Everybody, and I think the way they all know each other is they were all in the same improv group together.
0: And then there was a point where they all knew each other because they all went to Harvard and worked on the Lampoon.
1: Right.
0: That was, so a Harvard degree was really important for a while.
1: The lower the comedy, the higher the degree.
0: Anyway.
1: All right, let's take a little music break. This is your choice, Sonny Rollins. And by the way, great Sonny Rollins died last week at the age of 95. I think he is the greatest jazz musician who lived the longest of any jazz musician because I think because he had a heroin addict when he was a very young jazz musician. And also
0: because he did yoga. He was
1: and
0: a
1: he
0: big
1: did,
0: yoga
1: yeah. Indian. Okay. He got very serious about living long, and he did. And and this is an homage to you all, an homage to Sonny Rollins from Michael Elias, and this is St. Thomas.

0: I met this guy last night who knew Al, knows Al, and you're Coltrane. I mean, Mingus friends.
1: Mingus's friend? Which one?
0: The one you wrote the books with. Who did you write the book with?
1: Al Young.
0: Yeah, he knows Al Young and
1: the late
0: his name
1: Al
0: is
1: Young.
0: Jonas something. Anyway, I'll talk to you about that.
1: Let me reintroduce this program. That was Sonny Rollins, St. Thomas, homage to Sonny Rollins, the great, great saxophone player, jazz man, bebopper. This is Cat Radio Cafe. I'm Janet Komen. I'm here with Michael Elias, whose new book is Bender's L.A. It is really a delightful swing through several decades of Los Angeles. It is an homage to the city, an homage to being a Hollywood writer and being a compulsive writer, I would say that. And by the way, if you're liking any of this, and even if you hate it, or even if you prefer some other program about hardcore politics and not frivolous art, you can make a pledge to WBAI, a very important station in our times, miraculously so off the radar of the government that they don't give us any money, so they can't cut our money. That's part of it. That happened a while back. And so we depend on you, the listener. It is part of our DNA to depend on you, the listeners, not corporations, and no sponsors like that, corporations or who else are evil, politicians. And the way you can do it is to call us at 833-922-4692. That's 833-922-4692, and make a pledge or become a buddy. That's a sustaining member of WBAI by going online to buddy.wbai.org and give whatever you can to keep this station going. Anytime I tune into this station, I feel I am home. I am safe. People will say whatever they would ordinarily say, which Michael sort of was referring to, this the kind of the last bastion of free speech will be this one. I hope it isn't. I mean, I hope it's the first bastion of free speech. Anyway, we're going to ask you, Michael Elias, to read a little passage from your from Bender's L.A. Will you tell us how this fits into the entire saga?
0: Well, Bender... throughout the book, Bender is it begins with Bender's wife telling him she doesn't want to be married to him anymore in Mexico. Somehow she says, let's go to Mexico. And she tells him in Mexico. She could have told him at home. Bender reflected, as he often did, on the time in Puerto Vallarta when Ellen said she no longer wanted to be married to him. Why? Because we'd be better off. He heard a wave crash, then another. Why? Because we came to Hollywood, Ellen said. Because I am unhappy here. I miss New York. I don't like show business or your Hollywood friends or their lousy politics. They only hate the Vietnam War because their kids might get drafted. I'm lost in a place I can't leave. But you can leave me. It would be a start, Bender. And Bender reflects on his time in New York, where he submitted jokes and sketches to comedians and agents, earning money as a substitute teacher in the public schools. He was a jack of all trades, adept at math, science, art, Spanish, facing rooms of surly adolescents ready to do combat with the sub. He measured teaching days like a fur trapper, counting pelts. 4 pelts paid the rent on their apartment in the Lower East Side. 3 bought groceries for a month. 2 got them movies, an off-Broadway play, dinner in Chinatown. Ellen worked weekend nights at Joe Allen and fed Bender when she was on duty. They weren't poor. They weren't rich. They were 2 American immigrants in Manhattan, learning the language of the city, finding their burrows and nests in the village, then Soho, and finally settling in the Lower East Side, priced out of the world of Capote and Mailer. They didn't care or even noticed. They got by. They were their own first loves. Their apartment had a gas refrigerator, barred windows overlooking a field of junk, and no sink in the bathroom. But Allen Ginsberg lived upstairs. They never ate in a restaurant that owned a La or a Lay. but alternated between Ratner's and Max's, with an occasional stop at the B&H or a fat egg roll at the entrance to the IRT on Astor Place.
1: Beautiful. And it tells a story of a lost New York, too, by the way.
0: Yeah.
1: I think the only one of those places that Ellen and Bender, well, pretty much, except for B&H.
0: B&H is still there, yeah.
1: Jim Spa's gone, Rappaport's is gone, Ratner's is gone.
0: Well, I'll continue. Now Bender counted sitcom episodes as pelts. Three were a down payment on a small house in Benedict Canyon. Two brought season seats to the Lakers. One provided a month of psychoanalysis with Dr. Grotstein in Westwood. Residuals paid for Ellen's law school. To what end? Bender was a working writer with a promising career in Hollywood, but he missed getting by in New York. Artist loft parties in the Bowery with Ellen. Sundays in Washington Square. Chess and folk singers. Judson poets. The Living Theater and La Mama. There were no egg rolls on the way to the subway. There were no subways. Bender drove numbered freeways to work, divorced from his wife and his past.
1: Beautiful. Oh. Well said, I'll tell you. But it sure is a conversion, isn't it? And when you get there, they rope you in, don't they? You get your first job, practically the first day, and then you say, wait, this is easy. And then those long, slumberous days in the sun near your pool, one after the other. Anyway.
0: I didn't have a pool for a long time, and now I have a small pool. And I say, if I do 1,000 laps, I've done a quarter of a mile. anyway, the grandchildren like
1: it. Looks great from a plane, though. Swimming pool and say,
0: there was one guy said, one guy looked out the plane as he was flying, and he looked down and he said, wait a minute, my gardener didn't come today.
1: In those ways, I mean, now all we hear about in Los Angeles is a horrible mayoral race and how dreadful the city is. In that, I mean, one of the things that Bender, looking back on after he sort of comes to a resolution of his own life, I won't give away the ending because there is an arc to this story, but that sense of looking back at what a wonderful city it was with its you know, emphasis on nature and beauty and sun and suntans. And writing and making, you know, I mean, there is nothing like going into a restaurant and look who's walking down Rodeo Drive. There's Fred Astaire. What? Fred Astaire. There's, you know, there's Sterling Hayden. Oh, wait, well, let's ask him to eat with us. Okay, he says, you know, this kind of magical city, really, where everybody is in the movies. What has, except for the business itself, has changed dramatically, but how physically has the city changed since the fire, and how does, you know, and how would a character like Bender, who really, whose dreams and memories are really based in this old moment of Hollywood, a great moment in Hollywood, as bad a moment as it was for the rest of the country?
0: Well, let's see. There are a lot of things about that question. First, L.A. is very, very expensive city to live in. It's not affordable. Mm. Yet there seem to be more and more rich people here. The cars are newer. The cars are better. The apartments are getting better. But restaurants are really expensive. Maybe they are in New York too. So it's really hard to live, and to be middle class in Los Angeles is almost impossible. You're either poor or rich, and so that's I don't say it's a metaphor, but it's a mirror for America. The air is better. The cops are not as bad as they used to be.
1: Compared to what?
0: Compared to the 70s and the 80s, I mean, or whatever.
1: Oh, right, those cops, yeah.
0: When I say it's bad, they kill fewer citizens. But still, I think the bill this year for police misconduct and lawsuits, I think it was $200 million that the city had to pay out to police and the sheriff's department is riddled with gangs. So that's a big problem. There are a lot of problems in the city. On the other hand, statistics will tell you that crime is down. So it's
1: right.
0: I think there's more art in the city now than there used to be. Mm-hmm. There are more galleries,
1: more painters, right.
0: More painters.
1: Yeah,
0: and we don't have the and I'm talking about my time, as I say, in the 70s and 80s. That's the Bender's time. New York wasn't the first city. I think if you didn't make it in New York, as an artist, you didn't make it. You had to go to New York to make it. And I don't think that's true anymore. I think you can establish yourself in L.A. and our museums and galleries are
1: sure
0: incredible. So where does that leave us? It still leaves us in the hands of, we do have an enormous population of people without homes, people living on the street. My son, who worked for a couple of years as a nonprofit organization that helped the homeless, if he didn't have some support from me, he would be homeless on his salary.
1: Yeah.
0: You know, it's impossible.
1: Yeah.
0: So that's a real problem. And nobody knows quite how to fix it. Every once in a while you get a stupid reactionary, ambitious office seekers like this guy, Spencer Pratt.
1: Yeah.
0: You know, who has simplistic solutions, people go for it.
1: They go for it.
0: It's terrible. It's terrible. Okay.
1: Okay. So I have to say that this book is charming. It's really delightful. I have probably ridiculous question, but Bender, is it any kind of conception there behind the word Bender, like Willie Loman or something like that?
0: Oh.
1: Or is it just a funny name? I mean, a name.
0: It's a name. There was a kid in my elementary school, Stanley Bender, and I was just really fond of him. And I love that name. But also, it is Bender is the guy bends. He's a bender.
1: Right.
0: And you want to survive in Hollywood, you have to bend.
1: Okay.
0: So that's.
1: So I was right.
0: Yeah. You're right.
1: Yeah. It is literature.
0: Yeah.
1: Not just a name.
0: Not just a name, yeah.
1: Well, it is hilariously funny, I must say. It is one big page-turner, and since there's always somebody either with a name like Abby Hoffman playing tennis on the tennis courts, or, this is most surprising characters, or Sterling Hayden, or Eve Babbitt's talk a little bit about the Eve Babbitt's thing, how this is dedicated to her.
0: Well, Eve and I met...
1: great Hollywood writer about Hollywood.
0: We met, she was, we met in New York, and we started a friendship. We met at Salvador Dali's opening at Huntington Hartford's Museum. And then we had lunch or a couple of lunches, and we got to be but the thing was, she said, if you're ever in LA, here's my number, and call me. And I did. She invited me to the Troubadour, where she was having a drink with Glenn Frey from the Eagles, I guess. Anyway, she became an important person in my life. I hope I was in hers. And we were friends, and we also collaborated, and we wrote two screenplays together, which will be published next week by Sticking Place Books, who published Bender.
1: Right.
0: And we became, I'm a character in some of her books, and I returned the favor finally by making her a character in mine.
1: Right.
0: And so she's kind of Mimi, and and she was a force of nature, and I miss her. And there's a lot, you know, Lily Annalick has written a couple of books about her and helped resuscitate her career. And I'm really happy for that, along with Erica Silverman, who got her books republished. It was great.
1: Right. Well, I think you do might take note of that. You tell us to look for you as David in her book. What? Which one of her books?
0: Slow Days, Fast Company.
1: Slow Days, Fast Company. You'll find Michael Elias disguised as David, and Michael Elias disguises Eve Babbitt as Mimi and disguises himself as David. Yeah. So it all works out pretty well. All this name changing. And I have to say that your skewering of top-notch agents is fantastic, really. Your picture of Neil Navitz, anybody who follows the movies will know what that joke is. Neil Navitz, can you talk just a little bit about this guy who learns everything about art because he knows he needs to line his wall with art, but he doesn't know what he doesn't know?
0: Well, he didn't know it, and he found it out. That my character, Neil Navitz, the thing that's interesting, well, there's a lot of stuff that's interesting about him, but what happened, I think I'd rather talk about what happened in terms of the art collectors and the agents all of a sudden started collecting art, and they were collecting hard edge, abstract art, you know, like I would have Bridget Riley on his wall and says, she speaks to me, or Mark Rothko makes me weep. And then next to it would be a list of framed page of Variety with the box office grosses with his picture circled. And I think that, and these collectors or so-called collectors had no interest. It was interesting. You would ask them about Merce Cunningham. They didn't know who he was. Or if you ask, there was no corresponding connection to any other aspect of contemporary art. So it was all kind
1: of. Okay, he had taken the one course.
0: Yeah. So, and I have Navitz, who was determined to have a significant art collection along in competition with other people, other agents and producers who did. The great fear was to have a blue chip collection of second rate art. That is the second rate paintings. That was the worst thing. There was one guy.
1: Give us an example.
0: Well, I think they used to make fun of Ted Ashley because he had all the names, but they said, but he doesn't have a good Rauschenberg. He doesn't. He has the worst Jasper Johns. He has. So you had to cultivate the dealer. The dealers became very important, and the art consultants became very important because they would say, not only is this a Jasper Johns, it's a great Jasper Johns. But they left behind, but there were, Ray Stark, for instance, who was a giant producer. He had a great collection, and they were all knowledgeable and they knew what they were doing, a lot of them. And there were art consultants and buyers. And
1: that's hilarious.
0: Pretty really. Big, yeah.
1: And would they have to go to New York to consult with I mean, I know the art started moving to, I remember the novelist Bruce Wagner, who had been born in Hollywood. He lived next door to Broderick Cook Crawford. I mean, that's another kind of person. A person who was born in Hollywood is amazing.
0: Well, that's Eve Babbitt's, you know. They said, what was it like? And she's growing up in Hollywood, going to Hollywood High. And she just said, well, it was different.
1: Right.
0: And, different. And she also, you know, her parents were, her father was a violinist and a Bach scholar attracted because of the music and the exiles.
1: Came from escaping Hitler.
0: Yeah. So, I mean, can you imagine a time in in L.A. where you had Brecht, Stravinsky,
1: right.
0: Thomas Mann. It was Thomas Mann.
1: I wonder did he get drunk while trying to write a screenplay?
0: No, they went on a, she tells a great story where they all went on a picnic, Thomas Mann and Stravinsky and Brecht or whatever, they decided to have a picnic and they went to the LA River, which, as you know, is a concrete viaduct. And they climbed over the fence to, have a picnic on the grass overlooking this concrete, river. And the cops came. And the cop said to Thomas Mann, pointed to the sign that said no trespassing. And he pointed to Thomas Mann and said, yo, what's the matter with you? Can't you read? And Thomas Mann said, can't I read? I lived, and you know, coming to, I don't know if it is anymore, but it used to be who lived in your house before you lived there?
1: Right.
0: Or who do you live across the street? Right. You lived across the street from Mae West, right?
1: Yes, I did. Right across her windows. I used to see her bodyguards hoisting her downstairs to a limo.
0: Yeah, and I lived in a house that belonged to Anna, not Alma, but Anna Mahler.
1: Wow.
0: Who was Alma's daughter. And the house was filled with relics of Mahler stuff and Kakotchka and stuff like that. And and I think Frank, my...
1: David Niven house. I remember that one.
0: Yeah, and Frank lived in Tom Mix's old house.
1: He did?
0: Yeah.
1: I never knew that. The whole time
0: I think briefly.
1: Probably too stoned to notice anyway.
0: And then I moved into a house that was owned by one of the Doors. So everybody, you know, lived in a house that was owned by somebody else.
1: Right,
0: you know,
1: right.
0: That was a big deal. Anyway, where were we?
1: Well, the signs of making it, the status symbols of Hollywood are slightly different from, I mean, a table at a famous, we got only 1 minute left. How do you get a table in a good restaurant? Do you tip the waiter or do you have to be Melissa, I don't know.
0: I don't know.
1: David
0: Niven. I don't know anymore. I don't know
1: anymore. Yeah, it would be a different crowd, wouldn't it?
0: Yeah, also you get to a point where you say, you know, I don't care. And if I can't go, I won't go. And also restaurants empty. This is still a town that closes at 9 o'clock.
1: Right, you know? Right. Well, they have to get up in the morning if they work.
0: So if you you can always get into a restaurant later on. It's
1: you can always there's often a movie star sitting there even eating tofu in a health food restaurant.
0: I
1: don't know what it's like.
0: I guess there are sightings.
1: Sightings.
0: Or at basketball games, or maybe that's where you see movie stars sitting on the court as you will tonight at the Knicks game. When the Knicks play again. You know.
1: Well, the usual celebrity. Yeah. Maybe there'll be new ones because it's an exciting time for the Knicks.
0: Yeah. Very exciting.
1: There you go. Well, you've been listening to Cat Radio Cafe, heard Tuesdays at 9 p.m. on WBAI. I'm Janet Coleman. And you are?
2: David Dozer.
1: The displaced playwright. 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With special thanks to Bob Alden. Tonight's show, we were joined by author, screenwriter, director, television writer and producer, playwright and living theater alum, Michael, and he was in The Brig, did you say that? That's one of the most important pieces of theater ever made, Michael Elias, who's, we were here to discuss Bender's L.A., his semi-autobiographical novel about Los Angeles in the 70s and 80s. Bender's L.A. is published by Sticking Place Books. It has a lovely cover with a little blurb from great Steve Martin. And we will see you next week. Bye-bye.

0: This is a stick-up. Women and children jump off the train. The rest of you, on the floor. I said pronto!
1: But kind sir, this isn't just any train. It's the Arts Express. We're in the middle of a fascinating interview with the major film director. 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
0: That does sound interesting. Well, in that case, let's all retire to the bar car and listen. 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
16: 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This is Nasheed Waits for the Heavyweights.

Peace, peace, good people. This Nasheed Waits here for the heavyweights. We're going to dedicate this episode to Christian McBride and Eric Rivas, two brothers in bass, incredible composers, arrangers, all-around musicians, and just happen to be good friends of mine. I've had the pleasure to work with both of them extensively over the decades, and I consider myself fortunate, as you will be, because we're going to play music by these two prolific musicians, you know, really voices in our generation, that being mine, that being those born around 1970 and such. So we started out the set listening to a few selections from Eric Rivas's release, Laughter's Necklace of Tears. We heard The Nihilists, Asada, O, Faith in All Fear, and Suicide for Life. And on this recording, joining Mr. Rivas, is Gerald Cleaver on drums, Oren Evans on piano and melodica, Stacy Dillon on tenor saxophone, John Ellis plays bass clarinet on Faith in All I Fear. Really serious recording right here. Beautiful, beautiful writing and interpretation from all involved. And then we're going to follow that up with Christian McBride's latest, I think, release from his big band, multiple Grammy-winning big band, called Without Further Ado, Volume 1. We're going to start off with listening to Murder by Numbers, featuring Sting, here on the Heavyweights.

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1: 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This is Nasheed Waits for the Heavyweights.

Yes, yes. We just heard Brouhaha. That's from Christian McBride on a recording called The Q Sessions. You know, this is what I'm talking about. Mac Avenue joint, but released in 2021. I've never heard this before. Banging. Christian McBride, acoustic and electric bass, Mike Stern guitar, and Eric Harlan on drums, and Marcus Strickland on tenor and soprano. And they played prior to Brouhaha, we heard Blues Connotation. And you get to hear the wide range of Brother McBride. We heard him with his arrangements and the big band with Sting. They played Murder by Numbers. And then we also heard Old Folks featuring Samara Joy. And then we transitioned into the Blues Connotation and the Brouhaha, which is like fusion-ish. I mean, I don't even want to use the labels. Just, you know, it's you can hear the brothers' expanse. All the musicians, man. Harlan and them brothers sound incredible. Mike Stern, Brother Marcus. Really enjoyed those two tracks. Thank you so much for being who you are, y'all brothers right out there. Mike Stern, that was potent, really. And so was the, really enjoyed the big band. They've been, as I said, they've been lauded and recognized widely in our industry. Incredible band. I've heard that big band several times. And if you can, check it out, Off the Hook. And anytime you can hear any of these musicians that we listen to here on the Heavyweights, please take opportunity, because we don't deal in slouches up in here. You hear all the greatness Brother McBride, Brother Rivas are bringing, all the other musicians who are contributing. Eric Rivas as well is extremely versatile. I know many of you listeners probably identify him with holding down the bass chair in the Branford Marcellus Quartet for the last 25 years or so, I believe, maybe even longer. But that chair originated with him playing on Buckshot LaFunk when he was playing electric with Branford. This is like mid-90s, I believe, when they... we're doing, Branford had a band. It was kind of like a funk, hip-hop-ish type situation, for lack of, I don't like to adhere to the genres, but just so you can kind of get an idea of what was happening. But he was playing electric, and then the quartet with Branford and Justin Faulkner now and Joey Calderazzo, I believe he exclusively plays acoustic. So you hear the breadth of work from these brothers, and we'll try to play, you know, a few examples. They have, you know, many, many recordings. They're on hundreds of recordings, so they're prolific, but we're just going to play a few selections from, and some of my favorite tunes of theirs, and some new things that I haven't heard before, like the last selections by Brother McBride. We're going to continue on with Ayana, beautiful song from Rivas's Tales from the Stuttering Mime, his first recording as a leader, if I'm not mistaken. Ayana, this might be a standard. It should be. Not a standard, but you know, one of the songs that a lot of us play. That's one of the practices that doesn't happen as much as it used to, which is playing everybody else's compositions, you know, current people, not necessarily people from, you know, like the Gershwin and or even the John Coltrane and the Dizzy Gillespie. You know, we're playing the contemporaries charts. A little bit it happens, but I don't think nearly as much as it used to. This is one of those songs that should be played, in my estimation. And we're going to dig into Ayana here on the Heavyweights.

0: 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This is Nasheed Waits for the Heavyweights.
1: Ayana, what a beautiful piece. And that was from Tales from the Stuttering Mime. Eric Rivas, lead group, drums, Jeff Tame Watts, piano, Oren Evans, tenor saxophone, J.D. Allen. Let me give a shout out to Oren Evans, who was connected to both myself, but also Eric Rivas and Christian McBride, our concentration today on the Heavyweights. Oren, or O, as we call him, we also played the song that Rivas dedicated to Oren earlier in the set, O. So we want to give love to O, Oren Evans. And he posted a little combination picture, a couple of pictures acknowledging McBride and Rivas' birthday the other day. And I was like, it inspired me. I was like, that makes sense for me to combine these brothers. Maybe we'll do something in the future where we have them both on and do an interview with them and ask them about their favorite cuts of other. They're both incredible, like audiophiles, incredible musical minds, and really a wide range of listening. So I'd love to have them both together, you know, and see what they're talking about, see what their interests are, how they interlock and overlap and so forth. We're going to continue with Monin from the Without Further Ado, Christian McBride, Big Van recording, and this features Jose James.

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This is Nasheed Waits for the Heavyweights. Miss Angelou is the title of the song we just listened to from Christian McBride Inside Straight album entitled People Music. Came out in 2013. We heard Miss Angelou, and we're going to hear, after I finish running my mouth, we're going to listen to Gang Gang, which is a Warren Wolf composition. Miss Angelou is a Steve Wilson composition. I've always really admired that about Christian, that he encourages members of the band to contribute and submit compositions, and then they played it beautifully. Miss Angelou, I'm going to assume, is dedicated to Maya Angelou. We were fortunate enough to have Steve Wilson join us here in the Heavyweights a couple of weeks ago. That was an incredible show, and he's had a long standing kinship and history with Christian McBride, so I'm glad we were able to play Miss Angelou. Prior to that, we listened to a few tracks from the City of Asylum recording from Eric Rivas, and this had Chris Davis on piano and Andrew Cyril on drums. Beautiful recording. That was also recorded in 2013, so you get a glimpse of what these two artists were dealing with in 2013. Not that long ago, but maybe a little long ago. And we heard Gallup's Gallop, Louis Monk joint, and Saint Cyr. Saint Cyr, I wonder if that's in relation to Johnny Saint Cyr, who was the banjo player, played with Louis Armstrong. You know, this is like I don't even know where he's from, but I know him on some Louis Armstrong joints from the early mid 20s, and other artists in that era. So we heard Gallup's Gallop and Saint Cyr, and we're going to hear Gang Gang now from Christian McBride and Inside Straight.

Gang, gang. Christian McBride, Inside Straight. We are approaching the end of the 2 hours. We're going to finish up the episode and bring it on down a bit. Settle y'all into bed. I know it's going to be close to midnight. We're going to listen to Lurkers from Prime, Christian McBride and the New John. And that features Josh Evans on trumpet, Marcus Strickland on bass clarinet, myself on drums, Christian McBride. And then we're going to finish the show off with When I Become Nothing from Eric Rivas's Slipknot's Through the Looking Glass. This has to be one of my favorite tunes, Bill McHenry composition. And this features Darius Jones, alto, Bill McHenry, tenor, Chris Davis, piano, Eric Rivas, bass, and Chad Taylor, drums. We want to acknowledge again Eric Rivas, Christian McBride, and wish them a belated born day. Their birthday is May 31st, and we are so glad that they are contributing all this incredible music for us to enjoy. Peace, y'all. The sheet here for the heavyweights.

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13: And it's a few seconds past midnight. 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And up next, A Mansion for the Rat, Anne-Marie Hendrickson. Yes, another oldie but goodie, originally presented. Oh, jeez. Almost 10 years ago, August 23rd, 2017. It's Women Writers of the 60s with Anne-Marie Hendrickson here on WBAI New York.

good evening. It is Tuesday, a little after midnight. In here in New York City, you are listening to WBAI FM 99.5, part of the Pacifica Network. The name of this show is A Mansion for the Rat, and my name is Anne-Marie Hendrickson. And tonight, we're going to have a little bit of a mishmash, a miscellany, a female miscellany, I think, a miscellany of women who have had a big effect on the culture of publishing, even though some are better known than others, and none of them are really in some ways considered, I guess, major literary figures. And the one I'm going to start with that I guess I could have done a while ago, but I didn't, is it's sort of this as I'm doing this, because in a way it's sort of a follow-up on a show I did several months ago, I guess, I think in March. I did a program on the African-American chef and cookbook author Edna Lewis. And the editor that got her books into print, Judith Jones, who worked at Knopf, died at the beginning of this month. So I'm going to talk a little bit about Judith Jones and who she was and what she did. She is part of this sort of, 20th century generation of highly educated women. She went to the Brearley School. She went to Bennington, and she ended up as, kind of a low paid to begin with editor at Doubleday, starting in the early 50s. It's sort of a Sylvia Plath kind of story. For those of you, as I assume most of you, have read The Bell Jar. This is what Ivy League women did, or Seven Sisters women did back in those days. It was one of the jobs that was available to women. And it required, a very high degree of cultural literacy, I might add, to do this. And it was still part of the golden age of the editor in American publishing, where editors, could shape what was put out in an important way. And she did. I mean, she really did have, she did some amazing things. I'm not all of which I know. I don't actually even know all the things that she worked on. But I will say that she started out at Doubleday in the early 50s. And in 1952, well, there are different stories on this. She was on vacation in Paris with her husband. And she was struck by the picture of the author on a French book. And that she ended up reading because she was so struck by the picture of the author. And when she got back to New York, found that this book had not been, had been rejected by quite a number of publishers for American publication. And the book in question was The Diary of a Young Girl by Anne Frank. And apparently the book left her in tears, as it does most of us, I would imagine, who have read it since. And I imagine most of us have found the picture haunting once we've read the book. How many of us would have found the picture haunting before we had read the book? And maybe that's the difference between being a certain kind of really good editor and being, someone like me who would not be, I would not be a very good editor. But anyhow, she knew a great and important book when she read one. And keep in mind that in 1952, people were not really talking about the Holocaust, of course. In fact, it is this book, which she was too classy to point out in later interviews, this book specifically is what got people in the United States especially, and around the world, but especially in the United States, talking about the Holocaust as the Holocaust. Most of us, I think, who have read, for example, accounts of the Nuremberg trials
are quite shocked to discover that most of the war crimes being discussed have nothing to do with concentration camps or death camps or medical experiments or anything else that you would expect. They have to do with treaty violations. And it was only one brief couple of days in the Nuremberg trials where they dealt with the death camps at all. And even it was out. I mean, there was it was filmed by the military, American military units at the point when they liberated the camps. In fact, the film, very famous film director George Stevens was the one who was working with the, I believe, the Army film unit that filmed the liberations of the camps, and it had a lasting effect on him. You know, he never, in some ways, never really recovered from it. There's a wonderful book on this, on his experience and the experience of four other film directors in World War II working in the military. I probably should do something on it. They did, I think, I don't even know. Is it Hulu, Netflix, something? They did some a documentary series on it that I have not seen, but there's a wonderful book by Mark Harris called Five Came Back, and it is about the experiences of George Stevens, William Wyler, John Ford, Frank Capra, and John Huston, and about the effect that the experiences they had in the war and what effect it had on their post-war careers. Really, really an amazing book. But anyhow, I could get back to what I'm actually talking about. Sometimes a difficult thing for me to do. It really it is an amazing thing that Judith Jones was the one to recognize the importance of the Diary of a Young Girl at the point when she did. Because, as I said, no one was talking about this. It wasn't a big topic. It wasn't in, you know, it certainly was not the massacre of the European Jews at that point was not referred to as the, quote, Holocaust, unquote. It certainly was not the lens through which anybody was viewing the Second World War. It was not something that, you know, mainstream America knew anything about. And if it is, it really is, I think, probably more than anything else as a result of this book. And later the stage play, later the movie that was made out of it, and the fact that generation after generation of people, especially school children, have read it and learned, you know, to mourn the loss of 6 million Jews. It's really through this book that, you know, that everyone knows about it. It's because it really is because of this book. I don't think I'm overstating it to say that. And in fact, I believe that this book, that The Diary of a Young Girl by Anne Frank, is the most influential book written in the 20th century by a teenage girl. I guess I could think of others. And I'm going to come back to another book, another famous book by another teenage girl later in the show. But I would say far and away. I can't think of anything that would had a more that has been more culturally influential than Anne Frank's diary. So I'll just let that hang there for a while, that thought. Certainly on the strength of it, Judith Jones was able to get out of Doubleday and move over to Knopf, which then as now is a prestige, the more prestige imprint of the American publishers. And I did not realize, actually, until I had, you know, read this, read some of the obituaries that came out about her, that she had, she worked with John Updike. She was the editor on most of his books, and Tyler, and most of, basically all of her books, because the thing that she became most well-known for eventually, and the reason why, as I said, I'm doing it tonight as a follow-up to a previous show, is that she became particularly well-known because she worked with cookbooks, which at the time when she started working on them were not exactly a highbrow form of literature, if you get what I'm saying. And
The one that everyone that has made it into all the obituaries is, of course, she was the person that decided that a little manuscript that came across her desk called French Recipes for the American Kitchen or something like that by Julia Child. It was something that probably could be made, you know, was something that, an American audience would really go for. And her reason for thinking so was very personal. She really liked to cook, and she didn't like the way the cookbooks were usually made in the 50s. Not that different from the way a lot of cookbooks are today. Everything was about fast, easy, getting the food on the table on a weeknight as quickly as possible for people who don't have time to cook. And that was exactly the opposite of what, you know, she wanted from a cookbook. It's not what she enjoyed about cooking herself. And so when she saw these long, involved, complicated recipes, she didn't find it off-putting at all, as sometimes people do. Her feeling was, finally, here's a cookbook that doesn't talk down to me. You know, it presents it as a project. It's going to be a difficult project. It will take some time, and it will take some doing. But if you want to do it, it's certainly not impossible. It couldn't be, because people clearly do it. And if here's the directions, you know, you just, you know, do it. You know, here's how I have done it. This is how it's done. And if you are willing to put the time in and pay attention, you too will be able to make beef bourguignon the way they make it at the Cordon Bleu. Now, this book was not a massive seller to begin with, although it sold well. What really put it on the map, of course, is when Julia Child got onto PBS and started doing a series called The French Chef, which she did for many years. And that was such a massive hit that people, that it sort of upped the sales of Mastering the Art of French Cooking. And then what really made it into a bestseller was the movie Julia and Julia, based on a blog by a woman here in New York. A blog done by a woman named Julie Powell, who did it, I think, for Slate, Salon? I don't remember. But anyhow, the point of the blog ostensibly was that she was trapped in a soul-killing job, and she was trying to sort of get a little fun in her life and express herself and do something more interesting by cooking away page by page by page through Mastering the Art of French Cooking. I am one of many people, I have to tell you, that found this blog and the book that she based out of it incredibly horrifying, because the soul-killing job that she couldn't stand was offering counseling to people who had were survivors of 9/11 and were trying to get help from the city to, you know, for their health problems and their post-traumatic stress and everything else. And that's what she found to be a soul-killing, bureaucratic nightmare job. Whatever, F you. You know, I mean, apparently that's how Julia Child felt about it, too. By the by. It was a good movie. faced with, you know, starring two incredibly charming actresses, Meryl Streep and Amy Adams. And it did sell a lot of copies of Mastering the Art.

This is channel 28, meaning it was a UHF channel. So a lot of people couldn't even pick it up, except particularly the people for whom it was supposed to be most, you know, designed. Things like Sesame Street was meant for, you know, a very urban, one might say, hood audience. That was the point of it. It was supposed to be, you know, the alternative to Captain Kangaroo. Was a much more, it was people living in a city, and clearly a downtown part of the city with a very, you know, ethnically and racially diverse, you know, group of inhabitants of the street, aside from the Muppets and all the others that live there. And Los Angeles, you know, it was UHF. It wasn't even regular television. So, as a result of this, I never saw Julia Child until I was much older and didn't care that much about her. So she doesn't mean a great deal to me in that sense. But she certainly has had a lot of influence on a lot of other people and was a big thing in the United States. The other thing that I sort of have this sort of, there's sort of an asterisk next to Julia Child in my mind. One is I just never really liked the books of hers that I did look at. Mastering the Art of French Cooking, I kind of admired what she was doing, although I could see that was, I admired what she was doing, just saying, you know, don't be afraid of this, no matter how complicated it seems. It's not so complicated that human beings can do it, because clearly they're doing it all the time. I've given you the instructions, and here you go, and you can do it. It's going to take some time. Don't rush, but here you go. And I like that. I like that aspect of it. But among Julia Child's ferocious enemies were John and Karen Hess, who I imagine I'm not the only BAI listener, you know, who remembers them well. John Hess in particular was sort of the, you know, he was the Andy Rooney of our, you know, local news every night, back when we had a news department that did, you know, news programming every night. And, you know, he was the curmudgeon that came in for the last 60 seconds to give, you know, his opinion of the day. And he and his wife were food writers, among other things. And as I have said before, but some of you may still not be aware, they were among the people that were most influential in terms of the New York food writer establishment, anyway, in terms of really, really pushing to get a green market established in New York City. Which many other people here, including Julia Child and Craig Claiborne and James Heard, did not help with and didn't see the point of. So there was kind of some... I have been influenced enough by my reading of both of the books by both of them to sort of feel sympathy for them on this level about Julia Child and her influence. They particularly disliked Mastering the Art of French Cooking and thought it was just a poorly organized and, you know, and they just didn't like it. They had some more, I don't quite understand all of it, but it seems their hostility must have been based on something a little more personal too, because there's also some rather ugly homophobic stuff that they wrote about her, that they felt that her marriage to her husband was sort of a beard marriage, which I have not read her letters to her husband apparently, but if you do, you wouldn't think that. You would not be under that impression at all. So, and I think politically they had issues with her. I think they felt that she was sort of like, they suspected that she was not, they were politically suspicious of her. They thought that she was working for the OSS in a bad way. Let me just put it like that. And without, this gets into some complicated stuff, but the more straightforward thing, that without getting even into all that, what they did not like about her book, and what is in fact being repeated again in most of the obituaries that I've read of Judith Jones, is that up to the point that Julia Child started writing her books, that American home cooking was based on cans and frozen food and things like this. And John and Karen Hess were like crazy about, they just went insane. They were mental when people would start talking like that, because they were interested in maintaining

The continuity of American cooking that wasn't based on frozen food and convenience food and everything else, and which they were very well aware was going on all over the country, had never stopped. And all you had to do was, you know, but if you were talking to career women in New York City who, for whom it was sort of a point of pride that they didn't know how to cook, didn't know how to sew, didn't know how to clean their own house, and a lot of, you know, didn't know how to type because they didn't want to be standard housewives, you were not going to learn about, you know, you were not going to learn about the sort of continuity of food culture. And so they just got really, the whole thing made them very angry. And I kind of retain that. That I think is one of the kind of pernicious things about the history of this book and the history of her, the way people respond to it, like what she thought about it. I don't really know. But for the moment, what matters is that this cookbook was enough of a hit that this started to be something that Judith Jones, when she wasn't busy editing John Updike and, you know, and such, and Langston Hughes, I don't remember all the people that she worked with, that she was sort of shown the cookbooks and got interested in sponsoring the cookbooks and getting people to write the cookbooks. And as I said on my show on Edna Lewis, I think one of the things that she initiated an interesting approach here with cookbooks that now is sort of the standard de rigueur way of writing the cookbook and wasn't. Now, I don't know if people's in terms of people cooking fast and easy and convenience food, I don't know if that's really true. I think for some people it was, for some people it wasn't. What is true is that it's true that cookbooks on the whole very much were along that line. And that is, I think, where Judith Jones really began to sort of like had a big influence, basically because she sort of brought a very strongly literary sense to what she was doing, and also because she loved to cook. And all this stuff now is, as I said, common. Everybody's a food writer. There's this whole genre, food literature and literary food writing. You know, it used to be there was just A.J. Liebling and M.F.K. Fisher and, you know, Richard Olney maybe. I mean, you know, Elizabeth David. And now everybody's a food writer. Everyone's a literary food writer. But when she started doing this in the late 60s, 70s, it was like kind of a, you know, the Cookmark thing. That was a down market kind of editing. And as I said, when Edna Lewis came in with her initial book that Knopf did publish, the Edna Lewis Cookbook, Judith Jones took it and, you know, said, this is a good book. It's going to sell. It was based on what Edna Lewis had done in her restaurant. But as she, you know, she said, talking to you now and the stories you're telling me about your childhood and your family and the whole area you grew up in Virginia, this African-American community, farm community of, you know, people who were the descendants of freed slaves, very proudly the descendants of freed slaves working on the land that their ancestors had worked in the buildings that their ancestors had built, refusing to celebrate the 4th of July, but they did celebrate Remembrance Day. And Judith Jones is the one that, well, I won't say convinced. I mean, what do I know? I mean, just let her, you know, did talk to her about it and let her know that when and if she wanted to write that book, the book that she's, you know, of the story of her family background, which she clearly liked talking about and was presented in a really interesting way, that she certainly could get it published as long as Judith Jones was there. And things like that are important. Because who knows whether, you know, Miss Lewis would ever have done it if she, you know, you don't write a book if you don't think anybody's going to publish it. She brought forward the book to Knopf that she, you know, thought was going to sell, you know, based on what she had been, the kind of cooking she'd been selling in New York for a while. I mean, it's a perfectly reasonable thing. And I have the book myself. It's a nice book. If you, you know, the herb chicken
recipe, killer. It is a nice book. You can see why she became kind of the toast of the town here and everything. But The Taste of Country Cooking, wow, that's another story. That's really a beautiful book. And it's very personal. And it's about her own family history and, you know, the history of her, you know, it's a personal history and a family history and ethnic history and a regional history. And it's a cookbook. You know, it's all these things at the same time. And I think what Judith Jones got interested in doing was looking for books of just that kind. She also published Nader Jaffery's first cookbook in the United States, of course. And I think Lydia Bastianich and Marcella Hazan's books came through her. Who am I thinking of? What's her name? Irene Kuo. The Key to Chinese Cooking, which is one of the first really, really big, five, six hundred pages, kind of like an encyclopedia, kitchen Bible kind of cookbook for American cooks about Chinese cooking. And I don't know of, the only one I know from before that, that I can think of off the top of my head is the 10,000 Recipe Chinese Cookbook, which came out, you know, in the mid-60s. And the Irene Kuo book is just kind of an amazing book. And it's a very personal book. It has a lot to do with her own family history in Shanghai and the stuff that she grew up eating, the stuff that she grew up cooking, the restaurants that she remembered eating at, family dinners at her own, you know, and her extended family before she had to leave the country. And that now in the present day, every cookbook is like this. I mean, this is like you have, or should say half the cookbooks. There's a lot of things that cookbooks that have to do. Well, everybody who opens a restaurant, you know, writes a cookbook. That's one. And then there are, of course, the, you know, 10-minute meals or whatever it is that, you know, the I don't have time to cook, I hate to cook, and, you know, here's how to get a meal on the table cookbooks. But increasingly, because it is such a, because cooking itself, especially professional cooking, is something that people do who, in the old days, you know, probably would have gone to, they would have gotten that MFA or the creative writing degree or gone to film school or something, and now they open a restaurant. But food writing, of course, is like this too. So food writing is more literary, and it's more common to have books that are, you know, they have something that are sort of memoirs, you know, memoirs of eating, memoirs of living, and also books that are discussions of the cultural history of a nationality or an ethnic group, and, you know, as expressed in cooking. And in the way I've put this, it may sound like I'm being a little snotty about it. I guess I am, just in the sense that it's a fashion, but I'm not against it. I'm really in favor of it. I guess one of the things that I have sort of, it's one of the most basic ideas I got from my training, both sort of in academia and also just sort of in, activist groups with Marxists, is this basic idea that if you examine the material reality, but you need, the materials analysis is never going to let you down, you know. If you look at what people actually do and just break it down, you know, like, how do we get from here to here? This is how we did this. This is how we did that. We got up in the morning. We went outside. We picked the potatoes, and this is what we did with them, blah, blah, blah, blah, blah. I mean, you're never going to go wrong with analyzing everyday life like that. You get more into problems when you have more sort of essentialist ideas about, you know, more abstract ideas about who people are, you know, what they do and how they live and everything. But if you really look at what they actually do, you're always gonna get it. You're always gonna get it more thoroughly, you know.
if you look at things the way, and if you look at everything the way an anthropologist would look at it, you know, your own everyday life. You know, if the one of the problems with the way that we mostly study economics in this country is that it is so, it's involved in, you know, well, for one thing, they deal a lot with finance capital or what's going on Wall Street and everything rather than, but they doesn't deal with, like, how do we actually get from day to day? How do we live? What is it we actually do to get from, you know, point A to point B to point C to point D? And if you do that, as I said, you'll, like, you know, you can't go wrong with in terms of understanding what's going on. And I know this sounds like simplistic, maybe even tautological, but it's amazing how much you read in the daily paper doesn't do this. And one of the great ways of understanding how people live is cooking, because what could be more basic than how you eat? I mean, how you eat, how you live, how you feed yourself. And the more literally this is done, the more literally you study this, the more you understand, the more better you understand how different groups of people live and how they are the same as other groups and how they're different from other groups. And I guess this is a point where I'm supposed to ID the station. You're listening to WBAI FM 99.5 here in New York City. My name is Anne-Marie Hendrickson, and this show is A Mansion for the Rat. And to, I just think, I'm not sure I'm really getting across how strongly I feel about this. As long as you just deal with what people really do, just describe what they do and focus on what they do, it's much easier to go forward and figure out, you know, what to do, you know, where you are, where the place you're starting from. And I love about, I think at some point, I mean, around this time around the late 60s, early 70s is where I think Judith Jones sort of made a similar kind of decision. I mean, and that's the kind of book that she focused on, the kind of cookbook she focused on. I think that's what interested her about the books that she published. Now, I know, you know, it's not someone I knew. I don't know much about her, but I admire this aspect of her work. I wish more people involved in doing cookbooks today were as interested in this as she was. And she, as I said, she was a pioneer in this. I mean, they really weren't, they weren't writing cookbooks like this back then. And if she hadn't been around to encourage the people involved to publish them, they wouldn't have been written. So, hail and farewell, Judith Jones. I'm glad you were around to write some books, I wrote a lot of books. And now to, onto something, well, not completely different. This also has to do with women writers of the 60s. And remember I said something about influential teenage female writers? Aside from Anne Frank, who is, as I said, I think is far and away the most influential and important book by, you know, as a teenage girl. The most influential novel written by an American teenage girl is, without any question at all, The Outsiders by Susan Elizabeth Hinton, which was published in 1967. She started when she was 14, and 2 years before, and it was published when she was 16. And it, to say it has been, it just created the whole present-day genre of young adult fiction. I mean, there were books written for teenagers beforehand, but I can assure you there was no... The industry that exists today exists because of Susan Elizabeth Hinton, and I wonder how many people even know that she was a girl. That's kind of the sad part. And I have, talked about her many times in the past, although not in this... Not on this program, on the program I did earlier, in an earlier period called the Moorish Orthodox Radio Crusade. I have talked about her a lot in the course of my life. And I was born in 1957, so when this book came out, I was 10. And I can tell you that I am part of the generation of kids
who read this when it was published as an adult novel, because it was published as an adult novel, not as a children's book and not as a young adult novel, because there was no such thing at that time. And it was so shocking to me because it described certain aspects of my everyday life that I had never expected to see in a book. And I was someone who read voraciously, as I still do today. I lived in the library even before now I work there, of course, but even when I was a kid, I just read all the time. And yet, until I read this book, I hadn't realized that there were things about my own everyday life that I really didn't expect. Well, I was going to say I didn't expect to see in a book, but let me put it more strongly. I expected I would never see them in a book, and when I saw them in a book, I was so shocked I didn't know what to make of it. I mean, because I realized that there were all kinds of things about life that I had, without really thinking about it or meaning to think about it, just, I thought this is the kind of stuff that doesn't end up in books, you know? This is stuff that happens in life, but it's not in books. All kinds of things in life apparently don't belong in books. And until I saw this in writing, I hadn't realized that I had this expectation. So it really changed the way I thought about writing. It changed the way I thought about literature, about books, about what belongs in a book and what doesn't belong in a book. And I will read to you, part of the opening of this book. I won't go very far into it, but it's enough to get across my point, what the book is about. Okay, The Outsiders, Chapter 1. When I stepped out into the bright sunlight from the darkness of the movie house, I had only two things on my mind: Paul Newman and a ride home. I was wishing I looked like Paul Newman. He looks tough and I don't, but I guess my own looks aren't so bad. I have light brown, almost red hair, and greenish-gray eyes. I wish they were more gray, because I hate most guys that have green eyes, but I have to be content with what I have. My hair is longer than a lot of boys wear theirs, squared off in the back and long in the front and the sides, but I am a greaser, and most of my neighborhood rarely bothers to get a haircut. Besides, I look better with long hair. I had a long walk home and no company, but I usually love it anyway, for no reason, except that I like to watch movies undisturbed so that I can get into them and live them with the actors. When I see a movie with someone, it's kind of uncomfortable, like having someone read your book over your shoulder. I'm different that way. I mean, my second oldest brother, Soda, who is 16 going on 17, never cracks a book at all. My oldest brother, Daryl, whom we call Derry, works too long and hard to be interested in a story or drawing a picture, so I'm not like them. And nobody in our gang digs movies and books the way that I do. For a while there, I thought I was the only person in the world that did. So I loaned it. Soda tries to understand, at least, which is more than Derry does. But then, Soda is different from anybody. He understands everything, almost. Like, he's never hollering at me all the time the way Derry is, or treating me as if I was 6 instead of 14. I love Soda more than I've ever loved anyone, even Mom and Dad. He's always happy-go-lucky and grinning, while Derry's hard and firm and rarely grins at all. But then, Derry's gone through a lot in his 20 years, grown up too fast. Soda Pop will never grow up at all. I don't know which way's the best. I'll find out one of these days. Anyway, I went on walking home, thinking about the movie, and then suddenly wishing I had some company. Greasers can't walk alone too much, or they'll get jumped, or someone will come by and scream "Greaser" at them, which doesn't make you feel too hot, if you know what I mean. We all get jumped by the socias. I'm not sure how you spell it, but it's the abbreviation for the socials, the jet set, the West Side rich kids. It's like the term greaser, which is used to class all us boys on the East Side. We're poorer than the socias in the middle class. I reckon we're wilder, too. Not like the socias who jump greasers and wreck houses and throw beer blasts for kicks and get editorials in the paper for being a public disgrace one day and an asset to society the next. Greasers are almost like hoods. We steal things, and we drive old souped-up cars, and we hold up gas stations and have a gang fight once in a while. I don't mean I do things like that. Derry would kill me if I got into trouble with the police. Since Mom and Dad were killed in an auto wreck, the three of us get to stay together only as long as we behave. So Soda and I stay out of trouble as much as we can, and we're careful not to get caught when we can't. I only mean that most greasers do things like that. Just like we wear hair long and dress in blue jeans and t-shirts and leave our shirt tails out and wear leather jackets and tennis shoes or boots.
I'm not saying that either Socia's or Greece's are better. That's just the way things are. And I'll leave it. I'll leave it at that. Now, the key thing about that is the use of the word Soche. Again, I can tell you it's the first use of it in a book. And even it, at that time, and right into the 70s, there was a time that it was a term that was used a lot in, I would imagine, white working class culture west of the Mississippi. Her, this book takes place in Tulsa. All her books take place in Tulsa. That's not the, what she calls it, but that is where she lived, and that's what it's about. And what's striking about it, and I mean, well, let me go back to this. The use of the word Soche, we use this word a million times a day, and just to see it written down was so shocking. It was shocking to me, you know. I mean, I'd read about unicorns and dragons and, you know, Jesus and Mary and, you know, King Canute and everything else, but the word Soche, something that had to do with, like I said, an everyday life thing, something we talked about all the time, something we lived all the time, something we were aware of, I just didn't think it would be in a book. And as I said, I realized, why shouldn't it be in a book? And until I saw it written in a book, I had never realized that I didn't think it should be in a book. And it changed the way I thought about books. And I liked books a lot to begin with, you know, but I changed my expectations of books, just seeing it written down like that. And I will say the other thing about this, and it's particularly, this is the 50th anniversary of the publication of this book, by the way. I'm sorry I didn't mention this before. I've been sort of thinking all year I should get around to talking about her again, because it is important. As I said, it's hugely important. I don't know if you even, I mean, I can't even underline to you, especially as a librarian, how important this book is to the history of the last 50 years of librarianship dealing with teenagers. This book kicks the whole thing off. All this stuff with young adults starts with this book, this title specifically, by this teenage girl from Tulsa, Oklahoma. And the thing that I think people often saw as the controversial thing about it was that these are all very young kids. They're 10, 12, 13, 14 years old, and they're all smoking and drinking and getting in fights and everything. But the crucial thing is indicated in what I just, the session I just read to you. It's the conflict between the Socias and the Greasers and the Hoods. And notice how she makes these distinctions between these three groups. This is not, I can't say it's about class conflict, but it's certainly about an awareness of class distinctions. And junior high is the point at which class distinctions become brutally obvious to young people in this country, especially to young working class people in this country. And that's what the book is about. And that's what made it a hit. That's what made it really hit home with the kids that read it then. And I think class distinctions are something we have such a hard time even acknowledging in this country. And yet, again, you know, go with the materialist analysis. I mean, this is, it's, everything turns on it, you know, and it's a wonderful book. It really is. It's very melodramatic. She's not strong on female characters like a lot of authors. She kind of has a crush on the character she's writing about it as a young heterosexual teenage girl. She is in love with her male characters. This is, and this is part of a trilogy of books. The next one is called That Was Then, This Is Now. And the last one is Rumblefish. And one of the unfortunate things is the way that which the young adult kind of industry has, well, they have certain kinds of things. One is like the many books that deal with, you know, this year's social problem. Off one thing, there's a perfectly awful book called Go Ask Alice that was published in 1969. Oh, I'm sorry, not 1969, 1971. And purported to be the real diary of a real teenage girl. And it turned out, of course, it was written by some middle-aged social worker named Beatrice Sparks. And it is just an awful
unbelievable book about, you know, a teenage girl who is getting more involved in drugs and, you know, ends up dying and everything. And this is the lens through which The Outsiders ends up getting focused, if that makes sense to you. I mean, it's all about, as I said, they deal with, like, the smoking and the drinking and the violence and all these things that, gosh, when I was in high school, there used to be a class they called senior problems. And this is, it's the senior, meaning, and by the time everybody took it as a freshman. If you were having to find out about these senior problems as a senior, you really would have some senior problems. I mean, it was, you know, sex, drugs, you know, whatever, the social problems. And, it's just all school counselor kind of literature. I mean, there's a whole subgenre of this, and there is a bunch of it. And then, you know, there's all the kind that has to do with, you know, anorexia and cutting and depression and schizophrenia. You know, there's just whenever there's something that makes the papers, then there's going to be a YA title around it. And increasingly, though, of course, there's a massive literature now of which I have, you know, it's so overwhelming I could not begin to tell you about it. It's not especially of mine, and I don't make any attempt to keep up with it at all. And the more disturbing thing is that unlike The Outsiders and me and my 10, 11, 12, 13, 14-year-old friends who were reading it and made it a hit, a lot of the YA stuff now, I mean, I'm not saying it doesn't have a teenage audience, but apparently the biggest audience for it is women 25 to 45, which kind of makes sense to me. A lot of stuff on television and the movies is based on YA novels, as you know, probably have noticed, even if you didn't know it already. And, oh, well, maybe I should just leave it at that rather than bitching about YA novels. And since I've just acknowledged, I don't, you know, it's such a massive genre, subgenre at this point that I don't follow it. I couldn't possibly keep up with most of it. So, probably a lot of it is quite, you know, something that anybody would like, even me. But just, I want to express again my great thanks for Susan Elizabeth Hinton for writing this. And I guess I should mention also that the name of her editor, she also had a female editor, Velma Varner, at the Viking Press. So kudos to Velma Varner for recognizing the importance of this book when she received it from most publishers don't like, you know, unsolicited manuscripts, you know, from nobodies that nobody's ever heard of, especially like a 14-year-old girl from Oklahoma, from Tulsa, Oklahoma. You could hardly think of something that would be less likely to be published, and yet Velma Varner saw something there, recognized the strength of the material, and she was right. It really was that important, and we're all the richer for it. So, for tonight, I celebrate Judith Jones, the editor of many things, but especially of that most female of genres, the cookbook. And Susan Elizabeth Hinton, the 14-year-old girl with the most clear-eyed sense of class distinction in Tulsa, Oklahoma, who invented the YA subgenre all by her lonesome self. And, gee, I can't think of anything. I can't top that. So I won't try to. I have enjoyed being with you. I'll be back next week. I have every expectation of being back next week anyway. This show is A Mention for the Rat. My name is Anne-Marie Hendrickson. You're listening to WBAI-FM, 99.5 in New York City. Part of the Pacifica Network, and you should stay tuned. Good night.

0: with these Pacifica headlines from WPFW News in Washington. I'm Sue Goodwin. In breaking news, speaking before a House subcommittee, Acting Attorney General Todd Blanche just announced that the Trump administration will completely back down from its controversial anti-weaponization plan. The plan has been scrapped. This comes after the plan ran up against more backlash today. Earlier, Republican Speaker of the House Mike Johnson told reporters that the settlement fund for Trump allies who say they have been victimized by the government made it difficult for Republicans to push critical legislation through Congress, and that he believed the fund was now off the table. Just one day ago, the DOJ said it is temporarily backing down from its plan to launch the anti-weaponization fund after a federal judge issued a short-term restraining order. But for various reasons, lawmakers on the Hill were not satisfied with temporary measures. In a Dear Colleague letter yesterday, Senate Minority Leader Chuck Schumer announced that Democrats would launch, quote, a coordinated effort to kill the slush fund before 1 cent goes out the door, close quote, and he called the fund corruption in broad daylight. In more news, today, President Trump signed an executive order allowing the federal government to review advanced artificial intelligence models before they are released to the public. WPFW's Noah Portner has this report.
1: Today's executive order allows AI companies to voluntarily provide their newest AI systems for testing by the federal authorities. The White House says that this is intended to identify cybersecurity threats as artificial intelligence becomes increasingly powerful. This move is related to the AI company Anthropic, which announced in April that it had created an AI model called Mythos, allegedly powerful enough to break the cybersecurity of major institutions, even hospitals and governments. Anthropic refused to release Mythos to the public. Supporters of Trump's order say that it will give the government early warning if a new AI system like Mythos is created. Critics warn that the arrangement could give the Trump administration unprecedented access to privately developed, powerful technology, while clearly not addressing major concerns about AI, such as misinformation, job displacement, or corporate power within the industry. From Pacifica News, I'm Noah Portner.
0: And in more news, Secretary of State Marco Rubio today appeared before the Senate Foreign Relations Committee for the first time since the Trump administration launched the war against Iran. He repeated President Trump's claim that negotiations with Iran about a deal to pause the war are ongoing, despite claims to the contrary by Iranian state media. As for what's in the deal, Rubio said Iran must fully reopen the Strait of Hormuz and that sanctions relief will be contingent on nuclear concessions. He also said that Iran had agreed to negotiate aspects of its nuclear program that it previously refused to discuss. As Rubio was headed to his testimony, Iran's state media reported that Tehran would stop exchanging messages with Washington through intermediators, pointing to Israel's military operations in Lebanon, despite Trump's claim yesterday that the fighting in Lebanon would stop. Israeli forces carried out new strikes in southern Lebanon, killing at least 5 people, according to Lebanese authorities, while artillery and air attacks continued around Hezbollah-held areas. Hezbollah responded with limited military operations. For WPFW News in Washington, I'm Sue Goodwin.
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3: were saying when they think you cannot hear. If you understood what they do, if for you it was so clear. If you knew they shut down the factory in an economic ruse. If you could kiss the cheek of the child in the sweatshop that made your shoes. Every time we went to war to fight our evil foes, they told you we were really fighting for the good of CEOs. If you could feel the hunger of the many, see the riches of the few. If they told it like it is, what if you knew?
4: 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I'm Margaret Flowers. So this week I spoke with Medea Benjamin, and I think most people probably know Medea as the co-founder of the peace group Code Pink. She's also founded a number of other organizations, including Global Exchange, and she's led delegations to bring people around the world to areas of conflict. She's worked to provide humanitarian aid to areas of the world. She's a writer, and she's in the halls of Congress, relentlessly confronting the people in power to work for peace and justice. She's an amazing person, and it was great to speak with her. Today we speak about Cuba and the decades of economic warfare waged by the United States against Cuba, how that's being intensified severely this year. And she talks about the efforts to get aid to Cubans, the impacts of the economic blockade, which she calls a medieval siege on Cuba, the military threats. We talk about the case that the United States filed on May 20th against Raul Castro, who's 94 years old, for something that happened 30 years ago. This is being used as a pretext for a U.S. military invasion on Cuba. There's a lot of concern that that might happen. And this is, you know, just following a similar pattern to what the United States does. Most recently, the narco trafficking case against President Maduro of Venezuela, which is based on basically made up information. And that was used as a pretext to invade that country, kidnap the president and First Lady Celia Flores, who've been held now in a prison in Brooklyn, New York, since January 3rd was when they were abducted. Now there's a lot of concern that a similar thing may happen to Cuba. What is Cuba's quote-unquote crime? It's providing a positive alternative. It's resisting U.S. imperialism and forging its own path and refusing to be a puppet of the United States. We talk about Cuba as well as a new initiative, the Summer of Peace and Love, that's happening this summer. Now, one of the things we talk about is the U.S. government retaliation against Code Pink, specifically Medea Benjamin and a few others, and other organizations for traveling to Cuba and providing humanitarian aid. And I didn't get into this with her in the conversation, but everything that folks who went down to Cuba did, they were legally allowed to do. They had permission to go there. They stayed in hotels that were approved to stay in. They brought medicine and food, which is supposed to be exempted from the U.S.'s economic coercive measures. Despite that, they are being investigated, and this is through, she refers to it as OFAC. It's a Department of the Treasury, the Office of Foreign Assets Control. And this is the part of the Treasury that is able to impose sanctions on individuals. And just thinking of what is happening in the U.S. and abroad with activists, people who tell the truth, being targeted by individual sanctions, such as Francesca Albanese of the United Nations. There are a few folks in the European Union who are being targeted. And so they can't spend their own money. They can't buy food for their family. They can't pay their rent, and they can't travel. It's a huge imposition on individuals. And I worry that those same tactics may be used on people in the United States through the OFAC. So far, they've just had a request for information, but this is a trend that we're seeing, and that one that I'm concerned about. Cuban civil society has put out a call for international solidarity This is posted in Popular Resistance as well as other places. They write to leaders of social organizations, human rights defenders, and citizens of the world. We address you at a time of extreme gravity. The escalation of aggressive rhetoric and threats of military intervention by extremist sectors in the United States against Cuba have ceased to be mere political slogans and have become a real danger that threatens the peace of the region and the lives of millions of human beings. We turn to the international civil society not to ask for favors, but to appeal to your justice and memory. And so they're calling on people to share this information out and to demand no war on Cuba. And if you can organize local solidarity actions, that would be great to do as well. But this is really a moment to demand no war on Cuba. Now, there is a war being waged in the Eastern Pacific and the Caribbean, and Orinoco Tribune reports that there have now been 193 people killed by the United States military through SOUTHCOM in 59 strikes on boats since last September. Just between May 26th and 31st, just last week, four boats were attacked, killing 11 people. This is ongoing in part because there's a real lack of public outcry against it and a real lack of action being taken by government leaders in that region. You can only assume that their silence is because the United States has a military presence in that region and has shown that they're not afraid to use it. So this intimidation, I think, is causing governments to be silent about these murders, which continue to climb in number. And talking about other international crimes, as you may remember, the Global Samud Flotilla, on two different dates, their boats were seized by Israeli occupation forces in international waters far away from the shores of Gaza. And the people on those boats were abducted. They were tortured on a prison ship and taken to a prison in Israel. They had no desire to travel to Israel, so they were kidnapped and put into prison, and then they were tortured and abused. And so more and more information is coming out about the way that they were treated. It's really horrific. We're talking about hundreds of people who were treated this way, a significant number of them requiring hospital treatment, fractured bones. One person had a punctured lung from fractured ribs. And so they are fighting back. A delegation of legal representatives, victims, and medical personnel from the Global Samud Flotilla submitted an official communication to the International Criminal Court, and they're accusing Israeli commanders, military commanders, and top political leaders of committing war crimes, crimes against humanity, torture, and conduct relevant to the execution of the crime of genocide. And so they're hoping for some investigation and accountability there. They're saying that they need access to the CCTV footage of what happened in those Israeli prisons. And of course, there has been video leaked showing the Israeli Ben-Gavir taunting and tormenting people who were abducted and being held in prison there. The U.S.-Israeli war on Iran seems to be heating up again. There was a retaliatory attack on an airbase in Kuwait by Iran. This was a base where the U.S. launched an attack targeting a communications tower in the southern part of Iran. And media is reporting that there have been other ceasefire violations by the United States and Israel as well. For one thing, Iran has made it very clear that the ceasefire includes the Israeli attack on Lebanon, but those attacks continue in southern Lebanon. They've also made it clear that the U.S. naval blockade of the Strait of Hormuz needs to cease, but that continues to go on as well. And so the Iranian parliament speaker and top negotiator, Mohammed Galbraith, is saying that, you know, if this continues, Iran is going to have to continue to fight back. They just this time targeted the base where the attack came from, but they said it will be more expansive if these violations of the ceasefire continue. And we understand there have been reports saying that Israel is now lobbying in Washington, D.C. to have an assassination of Gail Abraf and also to resume full force strikes on Iran. So things are very concerning there. And you know, it just defies logic. There's supposed to be negotiations going on to end the war on Iran. And as part of those negotiations, one of the demands is that the U.S. Stop the economic sanctions on Iran. And even though they're supposed to be in negotiations right now, it's questionable whether that's actually happening. The U.S. went ahead on Thursday of last week and imposed more sanctions on Iran. They also, the day before that, sanctioned the Persian Gulf Strait Authority, which is the new entity to manage traffic through the Strait of Hormuz. And that is being done with Iran and Oman. And as well as that, the Trump administration is threatening to blow up Oman. They made this threat on Wednesday because it is working with Iran to manage the area of water that falls within the jurisdiction of both countries. Iran has pledged its solidarity with Oman. Oman has really served as a neutral country and has been helping with some of the negotiations in the region. Iran is saying that they have full solidarity with Oman, but no other Gulf countries have come out against these threats. And the attacks by the United States and Israel on Iran began on May 25th. So last week was a pretty hot week of increased aggression on Iran. Now in California, residents of Garden Grove and Orange County have started a new coalition called the GKN Out of Garden Grove. And this is in response to an industrial accident that occurred at the GKN aerospace facility in Garden Grove last week. There was a tank that contained a highly toxic and flammable chemical, methyl methacrylate. It apparently overheated and there was a concern that it would explode, but it did release toxic chemicals into the air. And more than 50,000 residents in that area were required to evacuate. Schools were closed down. Businesses were closed down until that situation was brought under control. And so now people are coming together and telling their city council and the mayor to shut down the facility. What they found is that that facility has been not complying with environmental regulations or safety regulations and has been fined for doing that. So it's not been compliant. It's putting the community around it at risk. And they also cite the fact that this facility makes parts for the F-35 fighter jets that have been used by Israel in its attack on Palestinians. So that's GKN Out of Garden Grove. And it's really interesting what's happening now in the United States, where Orange County is a fairly conservative area of California, and yet people are organizing there to defend their community. So these types of threats cross the political spectrum and bring people together to advocate for safety and healthy communities. Now, as the genocide being committed by Israel continues on Palestine, the public sentiment in the United States is really significantly changing, and particularly among Democratic voters. There's very little support for Israel. So this puts Democratic Party candidates in a bind in an election year, because the American Israeli lobby, AIPAC, has been a strong supporter of both Republican and Democratic candidates. But now it's a political liability for the public to find out that candidates are receiving support from AIPAC. And so we need to be aware that AIPAC is finding new and creative ways to hide its support for Democratic Party candidates. One way is that it has direct portals on its websites for donors to give money directly to campaigns instead of funneling it through AIPAC. And then they're also creating new PACs, political action committees that use names that are not related to AIPAC or to Israel. One example is one called Elect Chicago Women. So really important when you're confronting candidates who may claim they're not getting support from AIPAC to look a little bit more deeply and find out if they are in fact being supported. Now, in the United States, almost 500 people are on hunger strike in 5 immigrant detention centers in California, Texas, and New Jersey. There are about 100 people at the Adelanto ICE Processing Center in California, 20 more at a place called Desert Annex that's down the street from that facility. There are about 300 people at Delaney Hall in New Jersey on hunger strike, and then also at the Prairie Land Detention Center in Alvarado, Texas. They are protesting inhumane conditions, violations of their rights, and deaths in those facilities. Now, at the one in New Jersey, Delaney Hall is getting a lot of attention because people are holding a vigil there around the clock, and they're being attacked by ICE agents very aggressively. So I think I'll stop there. I'll take a short musical break and come back.

0: 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I'm Margaret Flowers.
1: And now I turn to my guest, Medea Benjamin. Medea is the co-founder of the group Code Pink. She's also a co-founder of a number of other projects focused on

We move the needle forward with respect to the solidarity with the Palestinian people. What they did is they put their own resolution. They deemed our resolution to be non-concurrence on procedural matters. And particularly, they said that they cannot force affiliates of the Central Labor Body to act in unison. And that's why they cannot agree to it. So they blocked our resolution. And instead, they put forward their own resolution that really reiterated already existing CLC policy. Which on the whole was good, calling for targeted sanctions on Israeli politicians that are violating international law, boycotting settlement products, calling on the Canadian government to impose two-way arms embargo, and the things that they've reiterated in the past, calling on, for instance, the suspension of the Canada-Israel Free Trade Agreement. So some really good parts to it, but it's been already a policy of the Canadian Labour Congress, and they didn't want to move any further than that. When we launched our own resolution, we pivoted, and we made an amendment to that existing resolution that they had put forward by adding a line that the Canadian Labour Congress will cut ties with the Histadrut. We fought hard on the floor. We had a really good contingent of Labour for Palestine activists, 60 core activists that were engaging with the floor. We had a full strategy with a couple of comrades who were coordinating it. We lobbied heads of federations and labor unions during the floor to try to get them to support the resolution as amended, as well as speak to it from the floor as leaders. We had initiated a petition the week before on the cutting ties with the Histadrut. We presented the heads of unions with 2,000 union names. Many of them were at the convention that they want us to move in the direction of the hot cargo and the boycott of the Histadrut. So we engaged them at so many different levels and that they could no longer ignore us. And we presented a really united front with other left-wing forces and other unions at the convention against the Zionist attacks that were coming. They made a fool of themselves on the floor of the convention. This is a convention of 2,500 delegates from across Canada. Also the week before, on May 9th, we organized Day of Action across the country. We had 10 cities participate, calling again on the Canadian Labour Congress to adopt hot cargo and cut ties with the Histadrut. At the end of the day, we could not get hot cargo. And that's something we're going to pursue with affiliates one by one. And we already have some of them that have approved it. And we managed to focus when we pivoted and keep our eye on the prize, so to speak. And that is something that the Canadian labor movement can do independently of calling on government or calling on this or that. And that's to cut ties with the Histadrut. And this was about 85% to 90%. Vote in favor of this resolution. The floor was totally with us, and leaders stepped up and supported our resolution for a number of reasons. Now, we were also supported in this by the fact that the newly elected leader of the New Democratic Party of Canada, the NDP, which is a third party in Parliament, his name is Avi Lewis. He is an anti-Zionist Jew, the president of the Labour of the party as well, is also an anti-Zionist Jew, he spoke at our side event the day before the resolution came to the floor. When he spoke to the convention floor in front of the 2,500 delegates and another 500 or so guests and observers and so on, he spoke and he gave us a shout out, and I can send you the link to that. He gave a very strong shout out to solidarity with Palestine and to Labour for Palestine and the work we're doing. So all of these together really brought us to a historic decision of the Canadian Labour Congress to cut ties with the Histadrut. Now, the final point is the historic element of this is that, like the AFL-CIO, the Canadian Labour Congress had a very close relationship, historical, going back to even before the establishment of the CLC, when we had the Congress of Canadian Labour, to the Histadrut, and they were a very integral relationship together, worked very closely together, raised a lot of money to Israel, and were politically aligned, especially after the purges of radical elements in the labor movement in the 50s, including communists and others. So we are changing the tide here. And this is a one step towards that.

0: More to come. One of the things we're planning, and we wanted to talk to you about, of course, and other comrades internationally, is that I think the time is ripe right now to initiate a global call to expel Israel from the ILO and to expel the Histadrut from the International Trade Union Confederation. And that is our next work that we will be launching with organizations such as yours and others across the world.
1: That was Canadian trade unionist Hassan Husseini reporting on how Canadian Labour for Palestine got Canada's main union federation to break ties with the Israeli Union Federation, Histadrut.
2: Hey. Yeah.

0: That was Explosive Media, Little Orange Man. You're listening to Pacifica's Capitalism, Race, and Democracy. I'm your host, Thomas O'Rourke. Next, Marianne Pizzitola and Michelle Keller, hosts of Labor and Healthcare Confidential on Pacifica's WBAI in New York, talk to two rank-and-file Teamsters about their fight for equal representation in the contract battle that put them at odds with union leadership.
1: Today, we have the privilege to introduce some pretty amazing Teamster Union sisters with us. Colleen Donovan, a prominent rank-and-file labor activist, 4-year part-time worker at UPS, a 2-year shop steward from Oakland, California, a Local 70 at the UPS airport. She transferred to Teamsters Local 804 here in New York City, still with UPS as a package handler, and Teamsters Mobilize Steering Committee member. She's accompanied today by Jess Lister, a 9-year part-timer, 7 years shop steward for Local 728, Teamsters Mobilize Steering Committee member, LGBTQ plus caucus, associative member of the Teamsters National Black Caucus, and Teamsters Mobilize. Welcome, ladies. I am very happy to have you join us today.
2: We can start off with maybe just introducing Teamsters Mobilize a little bit and our kind of history. So we started in 2022, and there's predominantly were part-timers. We had 1997 strike veterans and or part-timers who maybe had a few years under their belt. And they were all members of Teamsters for Democratic Union, which is a reform organization that was started in the 70s to fight for fair contracts and kind of rid out the mobsters that were running the Teamsters. And at the 2022 convention, TDU members who became Teamster Mobilize members and founders thought, you know, we really need to have a part-timer caucus. There's a lot of issues that part-timers face that we continue to get underrated. We are pitted against full-timers oftentimes, even though we know that we have a shared interest. And we wanted to talk about that. We also have very low wages. There's high turnover. It's high discipline. We're being set up to fail. You know, we're usually the ones who are working to load all the package cars. And we get walked all over all the time. So we thought it was very reasonable and would make sense that at Teamsters for a Democratic Union, this organization that is supposed to be made up of Teamsters who feel like there's issues in the union and then they want to get together to help push it forward. The founders of Teamster Mobilize who were at that convention were told that it is too divisive and that caucuses primarily are just meant for identity groups. So, you know, in Jess's bio, it mentioned that she's part of the LGBTQ caucus and then also an associate member of the Teamsters National Black Caucus. And they said sex and gender, that's one thing, but it doesn't make sense to even have a part-timer caucus. Like, it would just divide people up. So then, following that, you know, those founding members of Teamsters Mobilize, who also were still involved with TDU, started rallying together, it became sort of like almost like a ragtag team. There were open calls on Facebook. I joined around the 2023 contract fight because I saw that Teamsters Mobilize had started a $25 an hour petition in the lead up to the 2023 contract campaign, especially because Sean O'Brien was very public on the broader news saying, like, we're getting strike ready. This is his first contract with UPS as a president. And he really tried to, there's a lot of bravado and show, but there was no clear demands of how to get part-timers out of poverty wages. So Teamsters Mobilize really sort of forged the way there. And then we started a whole, like, vote no campaign. Jess, if you want to elaborate a bit on that or fill in any of sort of the beginning details.
3: Yeah. So one of the reasons that this was so important to advocate for the part-timers, and a lot of people don't realize this, but UPSers are made up of about 60% part-timers. Okay. You know, you usually see out in your communities, you see the brown package cars, the drivers in the brown uniforms. You see the 18-wheelers going up and down the interstate. But that's actually only about 40% of the employees. So there's about 350,000 UPSers. So, you know, there's roughly 200,000 of us that are part-timers. And since the 80s, the union has thrown the part-timers under the bus. Before that time, part-timers and full-timers made the same wage. Part-timers had less hours, so they weren't bringing home the same check, but they were getting the same wage per hour for the work that they do. So that separation happened. And when that separation happened, the full-time wage went up. The part-time wage actually went down. And it stayed pretty stagnant for about 40 years. I mean, it went up like $3 in like 40 years, like insane. So this has been like...
1: You literally had like two classes of workers doing the same job side by side next to each other.
3: 100%. Because there aren't many full-time inside workers, but there are a handful. And yes, you're doing the exact same work as somebody working beside you that is a full-time worker. And you're getting paid significantly less, almost half, about half as much. So we knew going into this fight, we knew what we wanted to see, but we knew what the chances were of what we were gonna see from our union. So we were prepared to fight that fight even when a TA came out that wasn't in our favor. So we knew that was likely going to be the result. And so we kind of had our materials, our slogans, that sort of thing. We kind of had these things at the ready. And so we were fighting for $25 an hour. We were spreading the word, 25 is the low or we vote no. So we were kind of already convincing our fellow part-timers, you're worth $25 an hour. If that's not what we see in this TA, we're voting it down. Because the full-timers, like you said, there's this class system. And the full-timers very much believe that the part-timers aren't even worth the wage they already get. Right? If you want to make better money, go full-time is the idea. And that's where a lot of drivers came from. Most people use the part-time position to work for a few years to hopefully move into the full-time driving position. Because, of course, in a union, everything is by seniority. So when a bid sheet goes up, you sign the bid sheet. It's awarded in seniority order. And so they kind of feel like, well, that's how I did it. That's where I came from. I had to struggle to get here. You have to do the same. Even though there is no acknowledgement that not everybody wants to go and drive full-time. Mm-hmm. These full-time jobs, most of these drivers are subjected to 50 to 60 hours a week. And they're not getting home until 9 and 10 o'clock at night. There is no work-life balance. There is no family life. If you have young children, you don't even see them during the week. Maybe briefly before you rush out the door in the morning. But this job is a huge sacrifice, whether you're part-time or you're full-time. And so, anyways, we knew what we were likely to get out of the contract. We had this campaign pressing for $25 an hour. In the beginning of this campaign, TDU actually printed it on some of their materials, these palm cards that they sent out. And as soon as word got to Sean O'Brien that they had put this on their materials, they were ordered to remove it. And it completely vanished. If you don't have one of these palm cards in print, you would never know that it existed. And so that was a huge red flag when we saw that. Mm-hmm. We knew right away, Sean O'Brien is not fighting for $25 an hour.
1: And he wasn't fighting for part-timers. You have a convention coming up that you've been excluded from in which you wanted to participate as a union member.
2: Yes, at Labor Notes. I had gotten banned, essentially. And a lot of that has to do with the relationship that Labor Notes has to Teamsters for a Democratic Union, which we sort of talked about in our history, right? A lot of both Jess and I were members. Jess also has gotten banned from TDU and other Teamster Mobilized members. And the same
1: Democratic.
2: Exactly. And you can hear, like, listen to Jess as she's speaking and the things we're talking about here. This isn't crazy. We're talking about getting out of impoverished wages. Or just the other day, Jess and I were chit-chatting about how a woman at her shop floor got dates. She got dates approved to not be at work, her and her sister. And then they decided to throw that in the sister's faces and said, no, you didn't get it approved, even though there's text receipts. And one sister got walked off the job. Right now she's sitting at home. if our union was actually fighting for us, she would have never had to leave that building. And Jess is a shop steward, and of course it's being grieved, and we're doing everything we can to fight that, but, like, this is ridiculous. And, yeah, the Teamsters for a Democratic Union and Labor Notes have decided to basically try and bar us out, and they will quickly go to, if code of conduct has been violated, or they were telling me now recently, because I've had some more email exchanges, that apparently when I was at the Railroad Workers United convention, which is about, like, fighting for the amalgamation of, like, all railroad unions, they're also fighting against automation and trying to get more staff and not have one-man crewmen. I don't know if you guys have, like, looked into that at all, but they're saying that I snuck into a workshop that I wasn't supposed to be in. 2 years later, they can't even tell me. Yeah, bro. They can't even tell me the actual workshop. They can't give me any details. And they also didn't. In the first email, it was just like, we're refunding you. We can't accommodate you. And I'm having to pull out of them this case. But they're trying to be strategic here, though, by singling me out. Because then for other Teamsters mobilized members who haven't been banned, they can say, this isn't against the whole organization. Whereas with Teamsters for a Democratic Union at their conventions banned, like, I think it was like six of us or so. But yeah, okay. It's pretty ridiculous. But we're also
1: Are you gonna go anyway?
2: Yes. Yeah.
1: Good. Good. Michelle, yeah. They're going anyway.
2: Yeah. And it's a longstanding thing too. Labor Notes, like, I'm not the only person that they have, you know, tried to silence, and it's not just about me, it's about the working class more broadly, and yes, them being threatened by people who will pose for us to fight for more than just, yeah, breaking bread with our freaking enemy, as Jess is saying. And Labor Notes, they are pretty conservative. I mean, they will produce, you know, blogs here and there on worker struggles, but they said that the UPS contract was historic. They said, well, 80% of the workers voted yes. So it must have been great. We don't know what you guys are talking about. And then it's a whole other story of if that 80% was actually accurate. Like, you know, like, were the votes true? Was it fudged? Who knows?
4: Well, that's why they don't want you in the mix. That's exactly, you're talking about exactly why they don't want you in the mix. That's why more of your history has to be talked amongst the membership. Because people might be one, but the membership has already, they already know. They've been affected by it. So where are you getting this information from? That's why I was saying.
1: Making good trouble.
2: And the irony is they call themselves Troublemaker Union.
4: Yes.
2: Yeah. Labor Note says Troublemaker Union. It's absolutely wild. And it's, Michelle, it really says, though, what is their opinion of workers? That we should just get concessionary contracts, and that's about it. And if we can't fight for more, that's all we can do. And it's just insulting. Every worker should be enraged and see that they're holding back all of us, and they've siloed labor for Palestine. Hasn't been allowed to have tables at the last Labor Notes convention we went to. There had to be a whole rally, like, outside of the entire convention because that wasn't allowed either. So, they really just want people to keep their heads down and believe that this system is the best that's ever going to happen. We can't fight for more, and you all should just, like, suck it up.
3: And we're attending Labor Notes. That is the week of June 13th in Chicago. The following day, June 14th, we are having a panel for a discussion and a criticism of Labor Notes. Because like Colleen was saying, she's been banned from Labor Notes while Labor Notes puts on these workshops that are titled What to Do When Your Union Breaks Your Heart, right? As though they're trying to educate people on, you know, what do you do when you fight back against your union and it doesn't work out, right? But they're doing the same type of things, right? They're banning people. So what do you do when Labor Notes breaks your heart, right? So we're going to have these type of discussions. We're going to have these type of discussions together with other union reform groups. So it's going to be great. That will be in person as well as a Zoom link. You can find us on Facebook. You can find us on Instagram. We have a website, Teamsters Mobilize. Teamsters Mobilize.
0: That was Colleen Donovan of UPS Teamsters Local 804, New York, and Jess Lister of Teamsters UPS Union Local 728, New York, speaking to WBAI's Marianne Pizzitola and Michelle Keller.

0: that was coming out, Who's Funding Who, from the Fearless Teamsters. This is Pacifica's Capitalism, Race, and Democracy. I'm Thomas O'Rourke. Recent and current headlines scream about the next pandemic, but Dr. Peter McCullough says that there's a lot of irrational fear involved. Next, we share part of an interview Dr. McCullough gave to Christy Lee's DC Dispatch on Lindell TV, May 23rd.
1: So let's get into the Hantavirus. You know, we have NBC out here trying to scare everyone again. They use all these buzzwords that I noticed before I left Legacy Media that I wasn't comfortable with anymore. Things like maybe more contagious, or some experts say, and could be, you know, it's just all this vague stuff. But when people read it, it does cause fear. After everything that we went through with COVID, it seems like they're already laying groundwork for another fear campaign. What's your thought on the media hopping on this bandwagon of something that seems like it affects a small number of people and, as I understand, is not as contagious as something like COVID?
2: Well, the media and the mainstream commentators are just ignoring a fact pattern and just some fundamentals about hantavirus, which is a rodent to human zoonotic infection. Remember, Gene Hackman's wife died of this in New Mexico. And when they examined the home and the outbuildings, they found the rodents and they found the virus. So, I mean, every time the rodent is the source, that will be the case for the MV Hondius, the ship that left Argentina April 1st. And, you know, a man died on April 11th, and that dead body, where the virus would be found in the oral secretions, that body was on there till the 24th of April, and then it was taken off. And then another man dies, and he's on board the ship now from May 2nd all the way until the WHO marshals the ship to the Canary Islands on May 10th. So I think the WHO made a massive blunder here. The WHO should have evacuated that ship weeks ago. The whole ship, the crew, everybody off. There should have been decontamination. They should have handled the rodents on board. And everybody from that point in time would have been free of risk. Instead, the WHO locked down the ship. People were stuck in their cabins, rebreathing the rat dust. And as long as the rats are alive and the mice, they're still going to contaminate the ship. To make matters worse, once people got off, they're put in hazmat suits and flown to biosecurity centers. This makes no sense whatsoever. There's no threat of somebody who is on the ship to somebody else in the community. It's only that person we should be concerned with. By the way, you know, we don't even do PCR testing in swabs from the nose and mouth because it can't be spread by coughing or sneezing. The PCR testing that people are undergoing is a blood PCR test. A lot of people don't know that. It's a blood PCR test. And there are some early effective treatments. The most promising one is favipiravir, which is on the market in Japan, India, Russia as Avigan. So I think if the WHO and the CDC were on the ball, they would offer people to be trialed on Avigan. They get careful observation and they could, you know, have their care escalated. You know, the only deaths have occurred of people essentially on the ship. Anybody who's gotten to a hospital, there was a British man who got to a hospital in Johannesburg. Now there's a woman in Paris, France. They all survived fine. Looks like Emory is going to onboard two people. I anticipate they'll do fine. This is no threat to the public whatsoever, but it is a lot of theater. And people like, you know, those in Congress on the left calling for more money to the CDC and rejoining the WHO.
1: Well, it does seem like the WHO isn't trying to negate any. While they say it's not a threat at this point, they're not really negating that it can't be spread from human to human. I'm seeing articles that seem to say it could be spread human to human, but like where is the evidence for that? It sounds like I'm hearing from you that it is just from rodent to human. So I'm confused. Like, why are they thinking this could be human to human?
2: Many are citing a paper from Martinez and colleagues from Apoyan, Argentina. In 2018, 2019, they thought they had 30 cases where it spread human to human. It's a flawed study. They never checked the buildings for mice or rats. And I can tell you another paper in the Infectious Disease Society of America, 2 years later by Toledo and colleagues, completely ruled out person-to-person spread. But what the WHO has done, this is really stupendous. The WHO has assumed it's only person-to-person spread. And I can tell you the reason why is they've now allowed the crew to get back on the ship. They've gotten the dead bodies off. They've gotten the crew back on the ship. And they're letting them sail on to Rotterdam, the Netherlands. They're not in hazmat suits. There's no special precautions for the crew. I mean, this is madness that we have Americans taken off the boat. They're perfectly fine, and they are imprisoned in Omaha, Nebraska, in a biosecurity center. And yet the crew, 30 of them and some medical personnel, they're back on the ship going to the Netherlands. It doesn't make any sense.
1: You did mention a potential treatment for hantavirus.
2: Well, this one was tested in both the common strain that Gene Hackman's wife had, the SNV strain, but also tested in the Andy strain that the current outbreak is concerning. And it works well against both strains started early. In fact, the conclusion of the paper is, listen, if anybody ever gets this strain, let's get this started early and test it. It's preclinical data, but this is an oral drug. It's approved in many countries. It's safe and well tolerated. It's used for influenza. Now, there are positive data for hydroxychloroquine, chloroquine, and ivermectin, but they look less effective to me than the favipiravir. You know, next in line would be hydroxychloroquine. The other thing I'd recommend to everybody is use a nasal spray and gargle every day, twice a day. And if you're ever caught in a situation like this, do it, you know, 4 to 6 times a day. That can reduce some of the viral loading when we breathe this in our nose and mouth. But, you know, the WHO locked people down. They didn't give them anything. And now there are some cases coming out of the lockdown period. There's one woman in France who's sick and now two going to Atlanta. These additional cases, these are on the WHO. They're responsible for this. They should have evacuated the whole ship immediately when it was concluded. And I think at the latest should have been May 8th. That ship should have been evacuated in Cape Verde, everybody, the crew. And then it should have been fully decontaminated and being taken out of business for a period of time. So the WHO is completely blundered, and this contaminated ship is still on its way to the Netherlands. So the story isn't over with.
1: I wanted to ask you about the news of Tulsi looking into biolabs abroad. You know, that's another concern that we have is when we hear about these viruses, we're like, oh, well, how do we know that they haven't made these viruses more aggressive? I mean, that's essentially what happened with COVID-19, as we find that it's pretty much proved now that it came from Wuhan, mm-hmm. where they were using gain of function to make it more severe and transferable. So when you hear something about this, okay, well, this is what we think we can expect from hantavirus, but how do we know that this isn't something else they've messed with? Now we've got Tulsi looking into other biolabs abroad. What do you make of that?
2: Well, I think Tulsi, the first thing she should do is she should honor the completely unanimous vote in the U.S. House of Representatives in 2022 to release all the documents from the Wuhan lab. And, you know, Avril Haines, her predecessor, wouldn't do it, and Tulsi won't do it. They've given these very light, very minimal, high-level reports of the U.S. involvement in the Wuhan lab. The entire right and left of the U.S. Congress wants all the documents released, and her office won't do it. So I think first and foremost, transparency from her office. And sure, we need to investigate biolabs. But people can't look past the fact that her office is concealing a bevy of documents to see why in the world was the U.S., particularly Anthony Fauci and others, so involved in the creation of a virus that got everybody sick.
1: What do you think the motivations would be for trying to downplay or conceal that information?
2: The stated reasons are that they are of, this is usually the reason given, by the way, is that it's a national security concern, that if these documents were released, that someone could see a blueprint about how to make the next pandemic virus. So I can tell you, whatever in these documents is really serious, heavy duty information, and is being held back from Congress and the scientific community at large. But nobody should leave home or certainly get on an airplane or get on a cruise without a nasal spray, throat spray, and gargle plan and an emergency medical kit. I think this whole disaster with the hantavirus could have largely been handled if we would have had these emergency kits and we would have gotten everybody off the ship ASAP. The WHO allowing dead bodies on this ship for literally the total duration a dead body was on that ship with hantavirus. This is horrible, Christy. It was 21 days. For the WHO to allow this is horrible. They have proven They are not competent in handling public health emergencies. I'm so glad we're out of the WHO.
1: And just finally, what advice would you give to all of us, if anyone watching, as far as how we can help quell any of the fear-mongering campaign? You know, this got out of control, kind of snuck up, and then it just went haywire. We were seeing numbers on every news channel of people infected, deaths, all of that stuff. Obviously, we had some censorship problems that I feel like are not as severe as then. So what advice would you give of how we can help make sure that they aren't able to use this for another PSYOP, essentially?
2: Well, be leery of, quote, test positive. If you noticed, oh, somebody test positive, they're using an experimental PCR blood test at a high cycle threshold, 45 cycle threshold, and it's lending towards false positives. So we should only accept clinically adjudicated cases of hantavirus. None of this test positive stuff that was all used during COVID to ramp up a lot of fear. I can tell you right now, none of these biosecurity centers or quarantines are needed. People should just do rational things right now. Nasal sprays, gargles, keep a watch of themselves, get testing. If they get sick, you know, and they've been on the ship, they can get escalate care. Anybody in contact with the passengers, they're fine. If you just saw somebody on a plane or an airport or a relative, don't worry about it. It does not readily spread person to person.
0: That was renowned cardiologist, internist, and public health expert Dr. Peter McCullough addressing the fears and controversies over hantavirus with Christy Lee of DC Dispatch on Lindell TV, May 23rd. And that concludes today's edition of Capitalism, Race, and Democracy. 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I've been your host, Thomas O'Rourke. 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

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My name is Reggie Johnson. 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From the Soundboard is a program that usually focuses on concerts regardless of musical style, where the artist and or group perfects the art of the call and response with its audience. And today, since we are now in the month of June, that means that a couple of things are going on here. As you know, I love doing themes around whatever the time of year that we're in. And the month of June is no exception to that. And a lot of people know that June is African American Music Appreciation Month, aka Black Music Month, as well as Caribbean Heritage Month. And we're going to cover those appreciation months right now by focusing on this artist, who has been considered by many, including Miles Davis, as one of the greatest tenor saxophonists in the music industry. He was born Walter Theodore Rollins in the village of Harlem back in September 7th, 1930, and he recently made his transition back in May 25th, 2026, which is a week ago. He was 95 years old, and Walter Theodore Rollins is known universally as Sonny Rollins. And this show is going to be all about Sonny Rollins in the best possible way. I got a concert that's going to cover the majority of this time that I usually hold. And it's going to be a good concert, and we're going to enjoy it. But first, I want to give a little bit of background on who is Sonny Rollins. And I'm going to do that by reading this article that comes from the New York Times. And it's titled, Sonny Rollins, Giant of Jazz Saxophone. And it was written by Peter Keepnews back in May 25th of 2026. Now, there's a lot of things to be said about the New York Times being the paper of record for good and a whole lot of bad. But the one thing I will give props to with the New York Times, they do a really good job on their obituaries. And this one is no exception. And I like this one especially because even Peter critiques on the jazz critics' rigidness when it comes to jazz music. And God forbid a jazz musician ever wants to step over the line of creativity and want to expand on, I don't know, jazz funk, jazz fusion, soul jazz, anything that is not considered hard bop or bebop. That's where the mostly white critics gets all in a tizzy. An artist supposed to express creativity. That's where the best of an artist is supposed to be. Whether you agree on their expression of creativity or not. But I'm just saying is that these white men, yeah, and I'm emphasizing it like that because there seems to be a sense of entitlement when it comes to, oh, being the gatekeeper. And that's how some of these critics are. They act like gatekeepers to something that should be accessible to everyone. But anyway, I could continue on ranting about jazz critics throughout this program, but I won't. What I will do is read this article once again titled Sonny Rollins, Giant of the Jazz Saxophone, written by Peter Keepnews back in May 25th of this year
from the New York Times. And here we go. Sonny Rollins, whose forceful and imaginative approach to the tenor saxophone made him one of the dominant jazz musicians of the post-World War II era. Even by the standards of a music that prizes individuality, Mr. Rollins stood out as both a musician and a personality. In the late 1940s, when most young jazz musicians favored a light tone with minimal vibrato, he developed a fat, full-body sound that was a throwback to the older style of Coleman Hawkins, the first great tenor saxophonist in jazz. In the late 1950s, when his career as a band leader was just getting off the ground, Mr. Rollins abruptly began a hiatus that lasted more than 2 years. Mostly, he explained later, because he was not satisfied with the quality of his playing. Mr. Rollins came of age when a new kind of jazz, known as bebop, was in ascendance. And from the start, his playing was suffused with bebop's harmonic sophistication and rhythmic daring. To classify him as a bebopper, however, would be an oversimplification. Over the years, he flirted with avant-garde, jazz rock fusion, and other styles, but his ferocious energy, his penchant for playing the unexpected note at the unexpected moment, and his unusual sound, sometimes harsh and mocking, sometimes lush and romantic, he was ultimately unclassifiable. The music I play is too big to be put into any one style, he told an interviewer in 2002. Every time I picked up the horn, I want to hear something fresh. That commitment to freshness was the key to Mr. Rollins' approach and to his appeal. The jazz critic Francis Davis wrote in 2000 that Mr. Rollins is the greatest living jazz improviser. And if we redefine virtuosity to include improvisational cunning as well as instrumental finesse, as we probably should when discussing this music, he may be the greatest virtuoso ever produced by jazz. Mr. Rollins was rarely satisfied with his own playing. He often came away from a performance or a recording sessions proclaiming that he was sure he could have done better. He unquestionably did have his off nights, perhaps more than any other jazz musician of his stature. But some fans saw this as a positive sign. The occasional bad night, they argued, was a small price to pay for his willingness to take chances and his refusal to constantly play the same things the same way. The real playing happens on a subconscious level. And at that point, the cliches don't happen, Mr. Rollins told the New York Times in 1989. When I'm really playing, my mind is completely blank. An early start. Walter Theodore Rollins was born in Harlem on September 7, 1930. The youngest of three children of Valborg Solomon and Walter William Rollins, who were from the Virgin Islands. His father was a naval steward. Sonny Rollins reversed his first and middle name shortly after becoming a professional musician because problems with the law had made it hard for him to get working papers under his real name. He began studying music at an early age, and although he also studied art and showed some interest in becoming a painter, he was playing saxophone professionally before he was out of his teens. He made his first recording in 1949 with the singer Babs Gonzalez, and he was soon in demand on the New York jazz scene, working with major figures like Miles Davis, Thelonious Monk, Bud Powell. Mr. Rollins' career was briefly derailed in the early 1950s when, like many other jazz musicians of his generation, he became addicted to heroin. But by 1955, he had overcome his addiction
and achieved national prominence as a member of the popular quintet led by the drummer Max Roach and trumpeter Clifford Brown. Through his work with that group and on a series of albums he recorded as a leader between 1956 and 1958, Mr. Rollins established himself as one of the most inventive jazz musicians of his generation. In 1956 alone, he recorded two albums that came to be regarded as classics: Tenor Madness, which included his only recorded meeting with his fellow saxophonist John Coltrane, and Saxophone Colossus. The title referred both to his physical stature and to his rapidly growing artistic one. Two tracks on Saxophone Colossus drew particular praise from critics. Blues 7 was an ingenious blues improvisation which was the subject of much quoted essay by the composer and historian Gunther Schuller. Sonny Rollins and the Challenge of the Thematic Improvisation and St. Thomas, an adaptation of a traditional West Indian song that was the first and most famous of the many jazz calypso fusions Mr. Rollins would record over the years. A year later, frustrated by what he saw as a harmonic limits imposed by having a pianist play chords behind the improvisations, he began performing and recording accompanied only by the bassist and drummer, an unusual, though not unprecedented, approach at the time. "Pianists got in the way," he said at the time. "They played too much." He recorded several memorable albums without piano, one of which, The Freedom Suite in 1958, was noteworthy not just for its spare instrumentation, but also for its 19-minute title track, a composition in four movements written by Mr. Rollins as a musical commentary on racial inequality, a bold move in the early days of the civil rights movement. In 1959, Mr. Rollins was receiving consistently glowing reviews and was widely regarded as one of jazz's new stars. Nonetheless, that year he suddenly stopped performing and recording and virtually disappeared from the public eye. Over the next 2 years, convinced that his playing was not up to his own standards, Mr. Rollins devoted much of his time to practicing, often late at night on the Williamsburg Bridge, not far from his apartment on the Lower East Side of Manhattan, where the acoustics appealed to him and there was no neighbors to complain. His absence from the scene and reports on his bridge sessions added to his growing mystique and to his growing reputation as a perfectionist. "A lot of people couldn't comprehend why I would stop playing," he told Downbeat magazine in 2001, "but I learned something. It was necessary for me to do to have the kind of confidence I need to play music like this." Mr. Rollins returned to action in 1961, complete with a contract from RCA Victor Records that was unusually lucrative for a jazz musician, was treated as a major news by the jazz press, an attempt to cash in on the publicity he had generated during his long absence. The company called his comeback album The Bridge, which was also the title of one of the tracks, consistently surprising. Over the next several years, his profile remained high. He performed in nightclubs, in concerts, and at festivals all over the world. And he wrote and recorded music for the hit 1966 British film Alfie. And his music remained consistently surprising. He surrounded himself with an ever-shifting cast of talented musicians, ranging from young experimentalists. He alienated many old fans and won some new ones by enthusiastically, if briefly, working with avant-gardists like the trumpeter Don Cherry, to the venerable Coleman Hawkins, the saxophonist he called his idol, with whom he recorded an album in 1963. The 1960s were a busy and productive time for Mr. Rollins, but before the decade was over, he had vanished again.
He did no recording and almost no performing between 1966 and 1972, spending much of his time in Japan and India on what he later said was a spiritual quest. He returned to the studio in 1972 to record Sonny Rollins' next album for the Small Milestone label, for which he would continue to record for more than 30 years, and he was soon back at the forefront of the jazz world. Critics were often unkind to Mr. Rollins in the years following his comeback, especially when, like many of his fellow jazz musicians in the 1970s and 80s, he embraced electric instruments and rock rhythms. He even collaborated with the Rolling Stones, overdubbing saxophone parts to the three tracks on their album Tattoo You in 1981. Although he turned down an offer to tour with them, in performance, he began emphasizing the more obvious crowd-pleasing elements of his music, notably his penchant for calypso. I'm often criticized about the 1970s and 80s because I used a backbeat and guitars and all, but I don't understand it a lot. He said in 2001, I was trying to find different ways to make my music relevant. I've never thought of myself as being someone as being on some pinnacle where I can't play a calypso or a backbeat. The criticism he received, which continued beyond the 1980s, was often marked by an unusual mix of admiration and regret. Reviewing a concert in 1993, Peter Wachtels of the Times praised Mr. Rollins as one of the greatest improvisers walking this earth, but also called him a man bent on misspending the capital of his genius, who played music that rarely challenges his own historic achievements, and that in his simplicity seems to pander to his audience. Mr. Rollins, he wrote, seems unable or willing to present himself in a context that would give dignity to his great ability or even just acknowledging it. Regardless of the reviews, Mr. Rollins in those years achieved the greatest success of his career. Although the audience for jazz ebbed and flowed, he was consistently one of the music's most popular concert attractions. He gave much of the credit of his success to his wife, Lucille Person Rollins, who was also his manager and his co-producer on many albums. Ms. Rollins died in 2004. An earlier marriage to the actress and model Dawn Finney ended in divorce. No immediate family members survived. Mr. Rollins, for many years, had homes both in Lower Manhattan and upstate Germantown, New York. He abandoned his Manhattan apartment in the wake of the 2001 terrorist attacks. He moved from Germantown to Woodstock, New York in 2013. Experiments and honors. Although he worked primarily with small groups, Mr. Rollins sometimes experimented with other configurations. In 1985, he gave a solo concert at the Museum of Modern Art in New York, improvising for 2 hours.

named after one of his best-known compositions, which released a well-received series of live albums. In 2006, Mr. Rollins, who told the Times in an interview that year, "I hate technology myself," began offering free audio and video clips in a newly created website, SonnyRollins.com. In Mr. Rollins' later years, the honors piled up. A two-time Grammy Award winner, he received a Lifetime Achievement Grammy in 2004. In 2010, he was elected to the American Academy of Arts and Science and became the first jazz musician to receive the prestigious Edward MacDonald Medal for Achievement in the Arts. In 2011, he received both a National Medal for Arts and a Kennedy Center Honor. Despite the honors, he continued to explore, to search for, as he put it in an interview with the Times in 1984, the ultimate sound. "That's why I keep practicing," he said. "I'll know when I find the ultimate sound, because I'll be completely fulfilled just by the sound of it and by what I'm able to do with it instrumentally." Mr. Rollins' archives, including hundreds of recordings from rehearsals and practice sessions, were acquired in 2017 by the Schomburg Center for Research in Black Culture in Harlem. That same year, a bill was introduced in the New York City Council to rename the Williamsburg Bridge in his honor. The bill did not pass, but the campaign to have the bridge renamed has continued. In 2022, he was the subject of an acclaimed biography, Saxophone Colossus, by Adrian Levy. With his death of his fellow saxophonist, Benny Golson, in 2024, Mr. Rollins became the last survivor of nearly 60 musicians captured by the photographer Art Kane in his celebrated Esquire magazine group portrait, Harlem 1958. "I was a fan," Mr. Rollins told the Times in recalling the photo shoot in 2024. "I was in the picture, but it wasn't so much as a musician, although I happened to be there as a musician. But I had been following jazz all my short life up to that time, so I knew a great deal about the guys." He added that he was particularly proud to have been photographed alongside my particular idols, Coleman Hawkins and Lester Young. In later years, Mr. Rollins experienced respiratory problems. He never formally announced his retirement, but in 2012, after being diagnosed with pulmonary fibrosis, he gave his last public performance. 2 years later, he would also stop playing at home. "The reason my retirement happened quietly was because my health problems were gradual," he told the New York Times Magazine in 2020. "It took me a while to realize, hey, that's gone now. When I had to stop playing," he said, "it was quite traumatic. But I realized that instead of lamenting and crying, I should be grateful for the fact that I was able to do music all my life." All right, and you just finished hearing me read an article from the New York Times written by Peter Keepnews back in May 25th of this year. And it was an article that was titled "Sonny Rollins, Giant of the Jazz Saxophone." And the music that is playing under me was Freedom Suite from the Freedom Suite album, released back in 1958. And then after that, we heard The Bridge from the album titled The Bridge, released back in 1962. So as mentioned before, we're going to hear a doozy of a concert. And this concert, you have Sonny Rollins, of course, on tenor sax, Don Cherry on trumpet, Bob Crenshaw on bass, and Billy Higgins on drums. And they were all at the Village Gate back in 1962 of July, from the 27th until the 30th. This is an excellent concert that epitomizes all that was good about what Sonny Rollins is. And you know what? I have yet to do an entire show focusing

only on Don Cherry, but that's something that I just thought about. But you know what? Right now, we're going to enjoy what Don Cherry brings to the table to help accompany Sonny Rollins doing their thing. And I hope you enjoyed this program. You're not going to hear me until the very end of this concert, because this concert is a long one, but it's good though. All right. And if you haven't donated to this radio station before, please consider doing it by calling 833-922-4692 or 833-WBAI-NYC while the show is on the air. All right. I'm not going to talk anymore. I introduce you to Sonny Rollins at the Village Gate, being accompanied by Don Cherry, Bob Cranshaw, and Billy Higgins, recorded back in July 27th through the 30th in 1962. Here we go.

0: All right. And we are now in the closing moments of From the Soundboard. My name is Reggie Johnson. This show starts at midnight on Tuesdays. That's Monday into Tuesday, folks. And we have just finished listening to a concert of Sonny Rollins at the Village Gate, being accompanied by Don Cherry on trumpet, Bob Crenshaw on bass, and Billy Higgins on drums. And it was recorded back in July 27th through the 30th, back in 1962. 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And thank you again, Sonny Rollins, for who you were and making the world a little less suckier. Of course, no one program can truly show the essence of Sonny Rollins. He's just one of those people. He released over 70 albums, so yeah, it's like that. But this is one of them. And very possible I will come back to Sonny Rollins in the not so distant future. With that said, my name is Reggie Johnson. This show is From the Soundboard, and I'll see everyone same time next week. Until then, peace, y'all.
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0: Nehes, Awaken, Charme, Peace and Freedom. Nini, welcome. Welcome to another edition of Shenu Living. I am your host, Reverend Queen Mother Imaku, also known as Laren Mamani Lane. We're going to be talking today about the mind, memory, African perspectives, or ATR perspectives, to your psychological and mental well-being. But you know, it's really kind of ironic. We're talking about memory and the mind. I just found out as I'm recording this, Peabo Bryson has transitioned. Kind of messed me up. I'll tell you why. Peabo Bryson has always been a favorite vocalist of mine. His voice was so mellifluous. It was just beautiful, at times hauntingly so. It gave me so much joy because I could feel it. I could feel the passion. I appreciated his vocal technique. And Lord knows, Peabo Bryson was fine, okay? That was a fine brother. But during that period of time in the 70s and up into, the late 90s, when he still had hits with Disney, the songs that got me were the ones that I'm going to be sharing with you today. In fact, my second radio show on FM radio out in Lehigh Valley, Pennsylvania.
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0: And I called it that because it's one of my favorite Peabo Bryson songs. My show was a music and motivation show, and Reaching for the Sky was just such a hopeful song. It is such a hopeful song. So I'll be sharing that with you today, along with other gems. And, you know, looking back to when you were younger, you still had the world just at your feet, at your doorstep, you know, and you were just full of so much hope. And even though at the time I was going through some challenges, still being able to drop into really wonderful music, it has such a way of transforming you. And then years later, as you hear the songs that made you feel a certain way, you go right back to those feelings because your mind remembers, your heart remembers, your whole being remembers how the good music made you feel, saved you from depression, gave you hope when you felt hopeless, gave you joy when, even if you were feeling wonderful and then you're just feeling even better. I love musicians that are able to do that. And not just because of vocal prowess, but also when you have music that is well produced. And Peabo Bryson's music was so very well produced. As a musician and an artist myself, I can tell you that I really delve into the musical arrangements, how it's recorded, the whole production side of things, because it really helps also in being able to convey a certain feeling. Ultimately, when you're listening to music, you want it to make you feel a certain way, and also to think and to appreciate. Peabo Bryson, I pray that your transition was peaceful. I am so sorry that you had a stroke, but I pray that you are now at peace. And I know people who are really into your music are celebrating you even now. Thank you for your legacy. Thank you for the good memories, the good feeling, the beyond tremendous artistry that you displayed, and for who you were. Thank you for your legacy. You are a legend.

That was Peebo Bryson, Reaching for the Sky. Oh, my. You know, it was such a joy to open up my radio show of the same name back in, what year was that? That was the late 90s. I was a WLVR. And here's a funny story in association with that. So here I am, I'm doing the show. And I had it on in the afternoon. I chose the afternoon time slot because I thought it would be a good time for motivating people, you know. And I used to ask for callers. Nobody ever called in. Nobody. And I remember one day I thought to myself, I'm about to quit this gig because I'm not reaching anybody, you know. And then I got a phone call. And someone said, hi, I'm a listener. I just want to let you know that I really, really appreciate your show. I said, who is this? I thought it was either my fiance at the time trying to make me feel better, or maybe that he had gotten somebody to call me. It couldn't possibly have been a real listener. It turned out that it was, much to my surprise. And he said he appreciated the music. He especially appreciated the listening to the opening, Reaching for the Sky, that the show overall felt him uplifted because I played all positivity music and had all positive motivational messages. So you never know. You never know. Oh, my goodness. Be mindful of what you do, because you just never know what kind of an effect it will have. You know, what's funny, as I was listening to the song, all these memories came back to me about like who I was in love with at the time the song came out. Remembers of slow dancing with this person. Just memories of, in general, regarding love and being with someone. And then I thought back to my first love, and, you know, we've been in and out of each other's lives over the years, and I'll be very honest with you. I mean, listen, I've been married more than a few times, okay? But there will never be anybody like my first love. And he always, always had the absolute best kisses. Yes, this is Queen Mother talking here. I have a life. I'm a woman, okay? but songs can take you there, and they can even enhance what you're feeling and help you to open your heart to someone with generosity, with kindness, with love. Yeah. You're listening to Shenu Living, here on WBAI 99.5 FM. I'm your host, Reverend Queen Mother Imaku, also known as Loren Mamani Lane. And today's conversation is going to be about, well, here's the topic. Yes, who owns your head? An African-centered approach to mental wellness. Okay, so let's get into that. It's a multi-layered topic because, of course, there's not just one broad sweep. There are so many African traditions, but primarily I talk about the ones that I'm familiar with. So that means, first and foremost, the Kemetic tradition. And it is my goal to get people to stop disrespecting the Kemetic tradition because of the folks who have smeared it and now who have, because of their ignorance of the tradition, and because they're not living the tradition, and because they get just a little bit of information and then go around spewing all this information off, and a lot of it is not even correct. It's just little tidbits, okay, to make them sound pseudo-intellectual. And so now they have, as a result, given folks a reason to diss us by calling us Ankhs and Hoteps. Let me tell you something. Anybody who's really living the Kemetic tradition, first of all, is not going to come trying to push any kind of philosophies down your throat, because we don't believe in proselytizing. Second of all,
for the folks who are out there who are cussing like sailors, who are out there doing this, that, and the other that they shouldn't be, like, I heard of this brother who, now I'm not naming names, but I've heard of, well, let me just say, I've heard of a couple of people who went and got initiated in the comedic tradition, but they got the money up from selling drugs. Okay. So the two just cancel each other out. I mean, what is that about? It means that you really don't get it. But your hypocrisy is what's reflecting back on those of us who are faith practitioners, okay? Where we are what we call living the culture, okay? So because of all y'all who have smeared the reputation of the comedic language and the comedic tradition and the comedic practices, because of the fact that y'all just don't know, it is my goal to help educate the public about what it really is. It's bad enough that we have had the larger society impose all of these nasty notions upon what quote unquote ancient Egyptian spirituality is, making it seem as though it's demonic. However, many of these same folks know good and well that they incorporate the practices into their own lives. Why? Because it's powerful, it's potent, and it works. Yet y'all are buying into the idea that it's not any good, that it's demonic, that it's weak, that it's lame, and it's none of those things. It is glorious. It is full of intelligence. Okay, it is a science. As with any of the African traditional spiritual systems, they are sciences that we have embraced, we have come to have a deeper understanding of because we have chosen to ingest, understand, and practice these traditions in our everyday lives. Again, living the culture. So here's what I'm going to do. I'm going to be dispelling a bunch of the myths today based on the knowledge I have of the comedic tradition, Haitian Vodun tradition, and also of the Orisha traditions. There are so many. I mean, those of us who are faith practitioners tend to lean towards certain ones because those are the practices that were part of our lineages for our ancestors who were brought here. Then also there are many who lean to the ones that are presented before them because it's there, but people want to practice something that is African centered. Okay, that's all understandable. But let me just say, you know, it's important to know where your bloodline will become empowered because you've hit on the absolute correct bloodline of your lineage, the practice of your lineage. That's where you really gain the most strength. Not saying you can't be empowered from other practices, but there is just something about when you get it right, when you finally figure it out, when you finally yield to the Most High and the ancestors and go down that path. And don't think, by the way, that there aren't plenty of people who are sitting in a Christian church they came out of, like, that, you know, they're not still there. There are plenty of African faith practitioners who actually will leave the church and then go back. But they go back armed with greater knowledge and understanding of what this other ancestral practice sitting in the Christian church is about, and knowing from a place of peace and knowledge and assuredness that your ancestors are pleased, okay? And that they will work with you more harmoniously because the fact that they know there's something there that helped to elevate the family, and they don't want you to leave that behind. So before anybody gets any kind of mistaken notions, no, there are plenty of people who practice the ATRs who still go to the Christian churches. All right. So let's be clear on that. Now, let's look at the term
who owns your head. For people who are African faith practitioners, they're very, very familiar with it and what it means. What does it mean? Well, here we go with understanding what your lineage is and what your ancestral practices from the motherland or other indigenous practices, what they were. When you are in an African tradition, it is understood that there is one creator. For the most part, many do believe that. In Vodun, it is Grand Met, or also known as Bon Dieu, meaning the good God. Grand Met means the great master. Then you have, in the Kemetic tradition, you have so many terms for God. You have Netshir, which means the one who is limitless. You have Kepri, who we've talked about, which means the universal creator.

there are emissaries. Some people think of them as angels. Okay. But in the various traditions, they're given different names. In the Yoruba, the Ifa, Isheshe, Regla de Ocha, Lukumi traditions, they're known as Orishas. Candomblé, Umbanda, they're Orishas. Orishas, they're thought of as forces of nature, but they represent the aspect of the Godhead that are here to help us. And some people think of them as elementals. Some of them are. But the bottom line is, though, in many African traditions, we understand that when our ancestors evolve into high beings of light, that they become the emissaries for our bloodline, for our family. And they will reflect those qualities that are associated with these various forces of nature. Their purpose is to guide you. So these are considered ancestral emissaries who have evolved to a high place. So therefore, as such, it is their, not just obligation, but their desire to see you succeed, to help you to evolve. Why? Because as you evolve, then it helps the rest of the bloodline to evolve. In the well-known story of Heru and Wasir, also known as Asar, who the Greeks called Osiris, but his name is either Asar or Wasir, you see how when Heru comes into awareness and he becomes doubly awakened and becomes Herukuti, of the double light. And he realizes that his vying for the throne that should have been his, but was stolen from him from his uncle, the throne that belonged to his father, who is now dead, that it is beyond his selfish desire to have it, that there is an obligation that he has. And by taking the throne, it will help to set things aright in ancient Kemet, because of the fact that it had become a place of chaos with his father's death and with his uncle running amok, having stolen the throne. And then he realizes that it's also to help not just his community, but his family, both living and in the land of the transitioned. And so when he comes into a place of awakening, that directly impacts his father who has transitioned, and he begins to rise through the levels of the astral to become what was known as the King of Heaven. And as he rose, Asar, Wasir, as he rose, he was giving praise and declaration to his son for helping him, to his wife, who endured so much to make sure that the son vindicated him. And he recognized that he was rising. He's energetically rising, not due to his own efforts at that point, that it was his loved ones who were left behind on earth who were responsible directly for his elevation. And that's what we believe, especially if you're talking about traditions like Umbanda in Brazil, and also, and Kimbanda and Candomblé. They also believe that by helping those who may not even be as highly evolved, those who are lesser, if you will, lower vibration, giving them an opportunity to help you will help them to elevate, and then likewise will help you and your entire bloodline to elevate, because the goal is to be able to go back into the light pool, if you will, and to continue to vibrate so high that you then eventually become part of the core of the Godhead. Mm-hmm. Now, I do like to warn people that you should not assume that just because somebody has crossed over that they can just automatically help you because they have access to some mystical abilities that you don't have. Listen, death does not make you wise. I've been saying this for the last like 25 years. Death does not make you wise. So you have to be careful about who you call upon. But I also want to draw your attention to the fact that I've been saying Godhead.

head, the head. In every tradition, ideally, there is hidden representation of the significance of the head. In Kemetic tradition, in the book of Coming Forth by Day from Night, the Peret Emcheru en Ger, the misnomer is that it is called the Book of the Dead, and it is not. It's actually the Book of Light. In that book, there is the journey of Ani, some say Anhui, who is the newly transitioned, and it is about his journey through the afterlife. It is sort of like a map of getting to the throne of grace. Throughout his journey, and after he is victorious in one test after another, he says, "I have my head. I have my head." What does that mean? Take a moment real quick for a station break. You're listening to Shenu Living here on WBAI 99.5 FM. I'm your host, Reverend Queen Mother Imaku, and also the producer of Shenu Living. And I'm also known as Loren Manmani Lane. My production company is Blacknificently Latinx. I produce my multimedia and educational products and my music through my company. I hope you're enjoying the show. And, if you ever miss a show, remember you can go to the archives to catch up. If you like what you're listening to, then you can become a BAI buddy and make a contribution on a regular basis every month to the show to help support us here and support Free Speech Radio. We're very grateful to be here, and especially on a major outlet in New York City like WBAI, but also to be able to be heard on the web. It's a blessing, and I'm very grateful to be here. Let's continue the conversation. We're talking about Anhui and how he declares, "I have my head. I have my head." That means I'm aware of where I am. I know I'm dead. I know that I'm on my way to the throne of grace. I know that my goal is to become an ancestor of light. This is better than being lost, being a lost soul wandering the earth, not understanding that, listen, you got to move on. You got to let go of these things that are here. The reason that people had all their stuff packed into the tombs in Kemet was so that when a person's soul woke up and he saw that he's got all of his stuff packed into this place, all of his favorite things, basically is a way of saying, listen, you're dead. Accept the fact that you're dead, and it's time for you to move on into the ancestral realm. You ready? Let's go. So saying, I have my head is very significant. So that's one aspect because it means that you know where you are, you know your mission. In this case with Anhui, he is at the end of his life journey and declaring that he has his head. But in life, in ATRs, there are many that believe that before you come here, that you select your mission. Let's talk about Obatala in the Orisha tradition, okay? Obatala is the king of the white cloth. He represents purity. He represents high intelligence, and he is known as the owner of the heads. So he helps with the selection process when you decide what your destiny is going to be. Now, according to the way it's believed in the Orisha traditions, you make your selection. You know, okay, these are going to be my parents. All right, yeah, it's going to be jacked up for a while, but then the goal is for me to do this, and I know that my talents and gifts are going to be this, this, and this, and this is what I'm going to be bringing to the world. But the thing is, then you get born, you lose your memory, and you've got to go on this journey of trying to figure out who the heck you are and why you're here. Now, if you have parents that are keyed in, then they will have an oracle session. We talked about that in the last broadcast. And
be able to find out, okay, this child, the name should be this because this is their journey. And it's your job then to remind the child of why they are here, what their purpose is, and to get them to that place. Okay? When you have a child that is given love, given positive reinforcement, celebrated, I mean, having their talents celebrated, whatever their uniqueness is, it gives a child a different outlook on life, and they walk courageously in the world in spite of the challenges, and especially when you let them know that you've got their back. And also if you guide them into a community that reinforces all that is right, all that is good about that child. That's ideally how it should be. But if you lose your way and you get to be an adult and you're trying to figure it out, who am I? What do I do? What am I supposed to do? Okay, and you get guided to a particular African traditional religion. It is determined who your spiritual guardians are, whether Orisha, whether Lowa, whether Netcheru. They come in with you when you're born. You may not realize it. There are what people would call your guardian angels. Yeah. They're with you. And then when you find out who is with you, and that actually you may have a lot of the characteristics of this particular guardian, the spiritual guardian. And it makes sense because the fact that you've got these ancestors who are in the place of these guardians because they carry the characteristics of them. You get more of a sense of alignment. Now, what happens if you're in the wrong tradition? Well, it may be that a particular guardian will say, okay, well, that's not really my name, but if you're in this tradition right now, then I'm not going to leave you. And if you want to call me Yomoja, even though I'm La Seren, because the tradition that you should be in is Bodun, whether it's 21 divisions or whether it's Guinea, then fine, I'll stick with you. Until you figure out who I am. So, I mean, I know I've had that happen to me, you know, and it's happened to other people. Then you find out, okay, this tradition, oh, wow, and everything, boom, boom, boom, boom, boom, starts to click for you. Ah, that's one other aspect, because it is said that that guardian that is with you generally is who owns your head, you see. It doesn't mean that you're a slave to that guardian. It means that you are yielding because you're being guided in the lessons of living with the energy components of that guardian, because they're your components. That's you. It's you. You're opening yourself up. So, going back to the head is everything. And there are so many names for the head in the various traditions. For instance, in the Kemetic tradition, the head is called Tep or Hat. Hat means not just the head, but it also means the mind. Ib also means the mind, but Ib and Hat also both mean at once the head and the heart. In some African traditions, like in Kemetic tradition, it is believed that the heart and the head work in concert with each other. There's balance. Hat also means leadership. But then also, Wujit is another, well, wutit is another name for not just the head. It is referring actually there to the brain. The point of mentioning all of this with the head is, and also the skull, is because
Ultimately, what we're talking about is the brain. Wudit is the only known comedic word, that, at least that I know of, for the brain. But don't you know it is also a name for Hetheru? A lot of people just don't get Hetheru at all, at all. They assume that she is just some, and again, this is another guardian, another force of nature, another Netshurt, because she is female. She's a female force of nature or spiritual energy. People think of her as just some vain, vapid sex pot. Much like they have misconceptions about Oshun. So here's the thing. Hetheru, let's break her name down. Het, it means mansion. It means house. It means chief, the head, okay? Heru. Heru breaks down too. Many people think of Heru, the guardian Heru, okay? The Netshur Heru. Because Heru means day. It means light. Hetheru is thought of as, ideally, if you understand it, she is the house of light. But now check me on this. Check this out. Heru also is the plural of her. H-E-R. Her means face. Aspect. Heru is the plural. The house of aspects. The house of faces. Why? Because it is said that she comes in many guises to test your intellect, your mind, and also your heart. She is known for her mirror, like Oshun, and her mirror is not because she is constantly checking herself in the mirror. No, her mirror is reflecting to you who you are and what you are bringing in various circumstances, revealing what is in your mind and in your heart. Therefore, she is not going to always show up as this beautiful circumstance, this beautiful person, this beautiful thing. No, sometimes she may come as a beggar. She may come as the most vile thing that you ever want to see or not want to see how you're going to react. So the thing is, what's in your mind, what's in your heart? But if you allow all of the parts of your brain to work together, then you will find that you are in a place of light and enlightenment. People are familiar with the Heru symbol, which is the eye of Heru or the Wujat. But it represents a symbol that was in that's inside of the brain, which breaks down the various parts of the brain, including the amygdala, the hippocampus, and other parts. Many people just have a hard time understanding how it was that the ancient Africans had any kind of knowledge about the parts of the brain or anything with the anatomy. Let me just tell you this. If you're dealing with the various guardians that are the forces of nature and spirits that are emissaries of the Most High, you're going to find that they are all assigned to or attributed to the parts of the body. Yeah. And astrologically, they line up. Let me give you an example. Looking at Met Agwe. Met Agwe. Met meaning Lord, okay? Head, chief. Met Agwe represents the guardian of the waters, but he's not just a guardian of the waters. He is a commander of a ship. He is considered what they call a psychopomp. They say that he is the one who rides the ship that helps the souls to cross over into to the next dimension. And that could be from an astral level. Some say it's because there is an underwater kingdom that he has a beautiful crystal kingdom. But you know, if you really break things down, this is what I have found, okay?
all of the qualities of the hippocampus in the brain, the frontal cortex, and in concert with the amygdala, all work together in the same way that Metagwe and La Sirene, the mermaid, as she's depicted, and also La Baleine, the whale, all work together. Scientifically, their energies create a formula. And together they represent the well-functioning brain. Let me be a little bit more specific here. So hippocampus is said to resemble a seahorse. Metagwe is said to ride a seahorse. Now, some may like to believe that from a mythological standpoint, but there's a greater purpose here. So with these areas of the brain, in particular regarding Metagwe, it is said that he is the commander, okay? He is the authority who can open the path or close the path for you in your travels, much like Papa Legba or Elegwa or Besu. So he is the plan. You got to have the plan with him. You got to have the plan, and he is the GPS. You have to know where you're going, and there can't be any shilly-shallying about it, okay? It has to be very firm, all right? And, you know, strong decisions that come into play with this. And so this is consistent with the area of the brain that he is attributed to. Direction, focus, the plan to get there, and the wealth that comes to you in wisdom and worldly goods if you follow the plan, if you let him help you with creating a plan and you don't play with it, you stick to it. There is a goal. So it's like that with all the other aspects of the guardians in the ATRs. But many of us just get it at a certain level, and that's okay, you know? But as you go further in, you come to see just how brilliant these systems are. Because the main thing that is the goal in all of these systems is to make sure that you are healthy, that you are happy, that you have community, that you make sound decisions, that you have a solid footing in life, that you're not left floundering, and so that you have a better understanding of who you are in the world, how you present yourself, and you know, what direction you should take. Now, astrologically, Metagwe represents Aquarius, along with La Sirene and La Baleine, because again, their energies work together. And if you study the components of the sign Aquarius, you will find that it's consistent. Just like in the Kemetic tradition, the sign for Aquarius is actually Hapi, also known as Wajur, or water. They're two separate guardians, but they look very similar. And there's a whole history that goes along with that. But Hapi is the original sign for Aquarius. It's very deep. And he has greenery growing out of his head. Why? Because in the Kemetic traditions, you'll find that when they're trying to emphasize something, that's what the crown consists of. So he's got greenery growing out of his head. So his wealth comes through his knowledge, the intellect. Yeah. Let's go further. Now, Hatmeit, we talked about her a little bit last week, I think, or week before last. She is the oldest known guardian with the fish crown. And her correlation is Yemaja, La Sirene. So now, her crown being a fish crown, what is that? Well, that also represents a part of the brain. And Hat being the head, yeah, and also leadership. But here's another side of that.
because of the fish crown and because part of the brain actually looks like a fish, if you slice it open. The other thing is that we've learned that fish is actually good brain food. It's for good, healthy, functioning brains. Let's go back to Hetheru. She is depicted with cow horns, which are referred to as wepet. The cow horns indicate the cow and the bull, all right? But in understanding about cows, what do cows eat? Cows eat grass. So the grass is understood to be accommodative. However, did you know that for people with seizures, eating beef will help to eradicate a seizure? I found this out myself. I was doing the whole vegan thing and I was destroying myself because I was not really listening to what my body needed. I was trying to be like everybody else and I'm going to do this vegan thing and landed in the hospital with nonstop seizures over and over again. I had had seizures before, but never ever nonstop until I got to that place where I decided to be vegan. My brain was not being fed. My temple members had to come to me and say, "Queen Mother, we think you need to eat some chicken." I said, "Prove it to me." And they had all this literature for me. And then after that, when we would go out on our women's outings, the sisters always made sure to shove some chicken wings at me, and say, "It's okay, Queen Mother, because we want you to be here." Since then, I found out that if your brain does not get enough protein, that it can make you have seizures, but also it can make you very cranky. Now, many of us who are comedic faith practitioners were known for years to be the ones walking around in white in the summer and going strictly vegan. Listen, and I'm not cracking on it. I'm not knocking anybody who's still doing that, but I am saying this. When you don't have enough protein, it makes you cranky. It makes you angry. And I'm gonna tell you, by the end of the summer, when it was time for us to break our fast 42 days later, because we did a certain amount of days and a certain amount of, a certain diet and then really went in with juicing and all that. People were, oh my goodness, you don't want to be around any of these folks. I mean, because people were just so cranky. People were mean. And when I came to find out that the lack of proper protein contributes to rage even, then I listen, it's like I got it. I got it. You can be vegan if that's your choice. For me, I can't do that. It's not something that's sustainable. And by the way, I do want to give a shout out to a young man who has an incredible vegan channel on YouTube. He's called Plant-Based Brandon. If you really want some excellent vegan recipes that are chock full of good protein and also recipes that are highly flavorful and with the soul food edge too, then you want to check out Plant-Based Brandon. But I do want to, but going back to what I was saying though, I want to say that I found out that I can't do that all the time because my brain had certain needs. Now, also let's look at again the cow. The cow is very peaceful. Cow eats grass, and there's the assumption that, oh, that means that I'll be peaceful and everything if I just eat vegetables. And that's not necessarily true. Again, the science of it, the wisdom that our ancestors left behind, the hidden gems. Oh, incredible, incredible. Did you also know that if you don't have the right amount of protein in your system, it can cause confusion, foggy headedness, cognitive dissonance, and seizures? Yeah. Everybody is individualistic. It's important to find out what makes your system work. But the main thing is finding out how to get your brain to be its healthiest so that way you can live in the present, so you can make good decisions, so your memory is good. All right. The part that of the brain that's attributed to memory is the one that is associated to water guardians like Yemoja, like La Sirène, like La Baleine. With the amygdala, that's deep memory and that's deep inside of your brain. And did you listen? La Baleine is the whale. Did you know that whales have a very long memory? Yeah. Brilliant correlations. Brilliant.
So we've touched on the topic of wellness from an African-centered perspective, but here's the thing I want to ask you. What are you filling your mind with? I'm always getting you to remember what? Who are you around? What are you doing? What kind of social media do you engage in? What kind of educational materials do you hopefully immerse yourself in? When you get on YouTube, are you surfing for gossip? Are you surfing for whatever just lands on your feed? Are you making good decisions about what will feed your brain? We suffer from cognitive dissonance in our community. A lot of that is because of what have we talked about? The trauma that is in the community. And this, of course, affects the brain. When you are highly traumatized, then that causes your amygdala to enlarge itself because it's on alert. But when you engage in meditation, yeah, meditation helps to bring you to a place of calming and reducing the fear in your life. We'll talk about meditation in the future. Let me share with you the book of the week. This is a book I've had for, oh, I think about 25 years. It's called Healing with Crystals and Chakra Energies by Sue and Simon Lilly. It's a lovely book. It's got beautiful pictures of the gemstones. The artwork is just, it's so comforting and engaging. And the information still holds up. You get advice on crystals from all different aspects of like their composition, what chakra is healed, and your subtle body as well. And so I'm actually going to choose one of the stones that's listed here, the gemstone sodalite, Sodalite, is blue with white veins. It affects the throat and the brow, the emotional and the mental. The healing plant of the week is elderberry. Some of you are familiar with it and using it in holistic cough syrups, but it's a calmative. Elderberry is good for your nerves. I keep a bunch of things in my house that help to keep my nerves on even keel. I don't use them all the time, but at least if I have to, I know where they are. I have my go-to. And finally, our affirmation of the week is based on the saying that many of you have probably heard, all is mind, which is the first principle in the Kabbalion. Now, listen, here's the truth about that, and I'll break that down in a future show about the Kabbalion. The truth is that there's a lot of question about the validity of the Kabbalion being something that's purely Kemetic, if it came out of the Hellenistic period, if it's something that was written in the 20th century by someone who ushered in the New Age movement back then. Listen, the fact is that wisdom is wisdom. It's attributed to being part of the wisdom teachings of Jehuti. I'll break that down, like I said, in a future show. But I have to say, with all the research that I've done, the wisdom is sound. The work I've done has been in translating these different terms to Kemetic language and being consistent with Kemetic thought, because actually these principles are. So, even with the Hellenistic period, the Hellenistic period of Kemet was greatly influenced by the kingdoms that had gone before. So, listen, truth is truth, and if it works, it works. Here's the phrase: all is mind. All is mind. That means that everything comes from the great consciousness that is outside of ourselves, but also within ourselves. And what does that mean? Reference to the brain and the proper working of both hemispheres. That goes into further principles. In the meantime, I want you to really have a beautiful day. Focus on what you're doing. Take some time to meditate. Meditation can be walking, it can be sitting in front of the river, it can be just sitting in the quietness of your room
And as you heal in the darkness of your room, as everything shuts down and in your stillness, this gives your body a chance to repair itself. But if you need to have some good music on, then indulge in that. But the main thing is you want to give your body and your brain a chance to rest so you can restore, recharge. Okay. If you want to reach out to me, you can go to my website at www.laren-maman-elaine.info. If you want to find out more about meditation, if you want to find out more about my upcoming events, in fact, I'm going to be on June 4th at the South Plainfield Library in the evening doing a lecture on the African origins of the Queen Mother tradition. Please feel free to join me there. This is South Plainfield, New Jersey, and it'll be my joy to connect with you. And so, as we say, Merea, which means much love, Heri, which means to be at peace, Mkuten Mer, which means to pull in divine light and vibrate out as love, and Neches, awaken. Until next week, take good care of yourself.

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8: And welcome, brothers, sisters, working class heroes. This is the Rick Smith Show. Thanks so much for being here today on the big program. Lots to get to, lots to talk about. Gallup poll. Only 1 in 6 Americans say they feel financially fulfilled, which is defined by your personal finances allowing you to live the kind of the life that you want. Just 1 in 6. And there's part of me that goes, I'm not surprised, because look, we want a lot. But here's the reality. The reality is the jobs we have currently for most working people suck. And I wonder why this next story isn't the lead on every so-called business show in America, because Illinois, more than 100,000 rideshare drivers just won the legal right to join, to form a union and to bargain industry-wide over wages, hours, and conditions. And this isn't a tweak. This is moving towards sectorial bargaining in the gig economy, which I've been saying we need to do. The thing that Uber, Lyft, and every Silicon Valley union-busting consultant swore could never happen. Has. Drivers who've been treated like disposable independent contractors are about to sit down and actually negotiate as a class over pay, safety, benefits, deactivation, and job security. That is a massive fundamental power shift. Throw that on top of what we saw in Massachusetts, where tens of thousands of app drivers have union recognition and are heading to their first contract bargaining situation. Throw California in this, and you can see the outlines of something we haven't seen since the auto plants, the mines, and the big mills organized. A path for a fragmented low-wage workforce to act like a class again. Not just a bunch of isolated hustlers chasing an algorithm, but actually a unified force. This is River Rouge for the app age. A massive strategic node in the modern economy, the rideshare, the gig thing, starting to organize on a statewide basis, on a sectorial basis. This is big stuff. Because understand, those drivers generate billions in economic output and hundreds of millions in tax revenue, yet most of them live well below the median income and eat the entire risk of the job. The car loans, the fuel, the maintenance, the insurance, the tolls, everything. And when they win higher wages and basic protections, that money doesn't go to Cayman Islands accounts. It goes to pay for rent and groceries and daycare and neighborhood diners, local garages, all of that stuff. And that, my friends, is how you rebuild a prosperous working class from the ground up. So why isn't this wall-to-wall coverage? Why aren't we seeing it everywhere? Because clearly corporate media doesn't want it. Corporate media owned by the same investor class that needs gig work to stay cheap, precarious, and, of course, non-union. They'll give you endless segments on innovation and flexibility, but when people who actually make the app economy run start demanding power, suddenly crickets, man. If app drivers can organize and win, if they can begin to bargain collectively, sectorial bargaining in blue states today, what's going to stop warehouse workers, healthcare workers, logistics, delivery workers? What's going to stop them tomorrow? The question isn't, can workers still win in 2026? We've seen that. The question now is, who's next? And why aren't we being told about this possibility? This is something you think government would get behind. Wanting workers to earn better wages so that they could get more in taxes, so that they could pay out less in food stamps and LIHEAP and all of the things that the right whines and complains about. Higher wages means better activity for everyone. And yet, well, crickets. So for me, this is kind of a big deal. It's what I've been talking about for a long time. Seeing these big wins, this could be the beginning. Now, they're not there yet, clearly. But the groundwork's being laid. And, you know, this is why I've always said I've got great hope for this generation to rebuild the prosperity that my grandparents' generation built for the next generation, the boomers, of which the boomers and Gen X destroyed. So I'm hoping, I'm hopeful. This is kind of big, the steal of Bidenism, kind of BFD, man, kind of a big deal. Want to hear your thoughts? Email me, rick@thericksmithshow.com. What do you think about it? Want to hear it? Back after this. I'm Rick Smith, and this is Labor History in Two. On this day in labor history, the year was 1900. That was the day that the International Lady Garment Workers Union was formed. 11 delegates attended the founding meeting. They represented the major garment-making cities of the East Coast. Most of the membership of these unions were Jewish immigrant women. Many were socialists or had been involved with trade unions in their home countries before making their move to the United States. They brought this union culture with them to the garment industry. Herman Grossman was elected the first president of the union. Men held all of the leadership positions of the ILGWU during its early years. This opened the union to criticism that the leadership did not represent the membership. Despite this criticism, the union grew quickly. Only four locals joined the ILGWU at its first meeting. But soon, locals were chartered beyond the East Coast in cities such as Cleveland, Detroit, Chicago, and San Francisco. From its inception, the ILGWU became a leading advocate for what is known as social unionism. This type of unionism looks beyond workplace issues to a broader agenda of social welfare. This included holding labor history classes, English language classes, and performance art. In 1913, the union opened a health center for its members in New York City. The ILGWU became an important progressive force in the labor movement. In 1975, they launched the Look for the Union Label ad campaign, including this commercial from 1981.
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8: As more and more garment work moved out of the United States, membership fell. In 1995, the ILGWU joined with the Amalgamated Clothing and Textile Workers Union to form Unite. Labor History in Two, brought to you by the Illinois Labor History Society and the Rick Smith Show.
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8: So, the big Okta fighter, whatever's going to go on at the White House, I don't know if you've seen the pictures of what they've done to the White House lawn. But can you imagine what it's going to cost to remediate all the damage that Trump has done to the White House? I mean, seriously. And remember, these are the people who are going to be more efficient with government and spend the taxpayers' dollars more judiciously. But this story's got my attention. New York Magazine's pointed out that evidently the military is compiling a list, and evidently the UFC's Freedom Fights 250, the Octagon. Evidently, no fat body is going to be allowed at the ringside. So only people who meet whatever standard they've got for the Department of Defense, they're going to be offered tickets. No fatties allowed, because, again, it really is. It's all about the image. Also, evidently, the Pentagon's hiring one of the Capitol rioters to do counterterrorism work. Yeah, because nothing says, yeah. But, hey, just another Wednesday. Just another Wednesday. And here to share some thoughts on just how Wednesday it is, I've asked our good friend Alex Lawson to come share some thoughts. Alex is the executive director of Social Security Works. You can check out their work at socialsecurityworks.org. Alex, thanks for taking time for us.
11: Always. What a Wednesday it is. Shamelessly shameful.
8: No fatties.
11: That's what this White House does.
8: No fatties. Looks like I'm not getting tickets. But, you know, I guess we're making work requirements great again, huh?
11: You know, I refuse to even say those words, because like right to work, it has nothing to do with what's going on, right? And people are like, oh, that sounds pretty good. I think there should be requirements for work. That's not what we're talking about. We're talking about $1 trillion in Medicaid cuts. We're talking about people dying, nursing homes closing, hospitals closing. But yes, and in D.C. parlance, they promulgated the rule today. And so we know what it's going to look like, and to use more DC speak, but it's a very useful one, and I'll explain it. It's bureaucratic disentitlement. So this is putting up so many roadblocks in front of a person's benefit that they just give up, even though they should get it, even though they qualify for it. And the Republicans, especially state governments, have really perfected this. So Florida leads the way. And it's huge business, Rick. The corporations that are pushing this make enormous amounts of money. They carve off a little piece, give it to government. Government gives them the contracts. But really, what it is just cruelty. So you know that the people who you are making it so hard for them to get benefits, you know they earn those benefits. You know they qualify for those benefits. And so all you're doing is taking people's benefits away, which is how you get to a $1 trillion cut. That, you know, what Donald Trump did is took $1 trillion out of our health care. This is the largest provider of long-term care in many places. For many people, the only provider of long-term care. This is the largest health services for newborns, giving birth. And that's who is going to be hurt. Now, they always are saying like, oh, yeah, well, we've done all these things to make sure that they don't get hurt. And you tell me, why are all the hospitals closing and the nursing homes closing?
8: Right.
11: It's because they lie, Rick, just like with everything else. It's $1 trillion in cuts. It's coming down the highway right at us. And it is a truck. It's like a Mad Max truck just crashing directly into the American people. And it is going to hurt bad.
8: No, as I've said from the beginning, maybe this is what it's going to take before we wake up and demand better. But, you know, the work requirement thing, you know, I'm not entirely opposed to the idea if there's work available. And this has always been my problem when Bill Clinton signed on to welfare reform, you know, having a work requirement there. I'm like, okay, most people want jobs. The problem is they're not in there. I grew up in a place that we weren't on the bus line. There were no jobs in our neighborhood. So if you were going to have a work requirement in our neighborhood, there was no way to get anywhere. So if you're going to put this kind of requirement in place, you should be required to have jobs for them, or at least a pathway that they're entitled to a job. I think everybody wants to work. I believe that. The problem is it's just not there.
11: Yeah, I said this actually on Fox News a long time ago when they first predicted, or when they first pushed this in Trump 1.0, in debating Charlie Kirk, actually. You can look it up. And it's as true today as it was then. Work requirements have nothing to do with work. They have nothing to do with jobs, right? If you want to do something with jobs, you want to get people to work more, create jobs. Exactly what you just said. The problem is jobs. We need more good paying jobs. Work requirements is just a focus group tested way of stealing people's healthcare. It's words, because if you go in and you're like, hey, we're going to steal pregnant mothers' healthcare, so they're more likely to die and so is their baby. Hey, we're going to steal poor old people's healthcare, disabled old people's healthcare. You know, if you say that, people are like, that sounds super sociopathic. Or just mean, and it wouldn't get done. So they're like, hey, how about this? What we're going to do is have work requirements. Again, that's just the Republican way of doing things. They smash something to smithereens and are like, oh, yeah, it's efficiency, right? Or they build the octagon on the White House lawn. No. The best one right now, Rick, is they don't have I've been to so many hospitals that are closing and ones that have closed. They got no money for that, but the dude is literally covering the statues downtown with 24-karat gold leaf.
8: Yep.
11: Right?
8: Yeah.
11: $500 million or something like that. It is let them eat cake every single day, right? It's just the priorities of these guys, shamelessly shameful. I'll say it again. That's who we're dealing with. They are criminals. It's just corruption all the way down.
8: It's the economy, stupid. It really is the corruption, stupid. Because every time we turn around, there's a new scheme to line Trump's pockets or the billionaire class's pockets. And look, I look at this right to. I look at the work requirements, just like right to work. There are no rights. Yeah. There's no work. Same thing. A work requirement. Where is the mandate for government to create those jobs that if you're going to make people go through? Now, you made an interesting point about so many obstacles being in the way, and I'm living through this as we speak because we're going back and forth with Medicaid trying to keep my wife getting the benefits that she's earned over these years. And it's oh my gosh, the paperwork and the obstacles and everything that they throw in the way. I'm to the point where I'm almost ready to surrender, which is the point of why they do this.
11: Exactly. And they learned it from the corporations, Wall Street driven corporations. This is one of private equity's things too. And then they brought it to government and they called it efficiency because it quote unquote saves money. And you're like, it doesn't save money. It just takes these people's money and gives it to the rich, right? It just steals money in many forms, health, dignity, time, right? Like a person is supposed to basically spend as much time that you can't actually get a job and your health care if there's a third thing in there that is also like a job's worth of work, right? To just get your health care. And so it is a system designed to punish people and steal their stuff, to put it in the hands of well-connected, wealthy political donors. And so that's just over and over and over again. We just saw, you know, now this is not the exact same, but what I always say is the only plan they have, they kneecap the mailman, they complain that the mail is late, and then they got a private, they're like, oh, my cousin just happens to be in the private mail delivery service. You'll pay eight times as much and you'll get a quarter of the results. And now they're coming after the postal service again, right? They're going to try to rig the elections.
8: Yep.
11: By not having the postal service be able to do mail-in votes, because that's the only way the Republicans are going to be able to pull something off, is just by cheating harder than the people are mad at them. Luckily, the people are super mad at them, and I am anxiously awaiting results today to show that yet again, as you know, Democratic turnout is going to swamp Republican turnout, all expectations. And so what we're looking at is corruption and cheating, yeah. Right? And they're just destroying anything that works, right? So Medicaid works, largest provider of long-term care in this country. They want to destroy it. Medicare, traditional Medicare works, Social Security works, public education works, the Postal Service works. Postal Service is close to miraculous.
8: Yeah.
11: And is one of the most American things that you can ever come up with. It was revolutionary at the time when they came up with it. The idea that every person in this country can write to their elected leaders and ask for a redress of grievances. That used to be a privilege of just the aristocrats. They were the only ones who could had franking privileges to write to the king and say, hey, I need you to do this. Now everybody has the right to write to their elected representatives. And that's not the world that these billionaires want. They don't want people to have their voices heard. So they're smashing everything to smithereens. They wreck it so they can rob it. A bunch of people's cousins are getting rich. And, you know, that money is going Cayman Islands right back into Trump's account. I mean, Trump doesn't even hide it now. It doesn't even need to go to the Cayman Islands. He's just like...
8: You're just pocketing it. Absolutely. Yeah. But here's the thing. You know, the reality is Grover Norquist said this years ago, I want government so small that I can drown it in the bathtub. They are starving all of the things that you pointed out that work. If you fund them, they are starving them of the resources so they can drag them in the bathtub. Under the guise of we're saving it, we've got to kill it first to save it so we can privatize and profitize it. You're absolutely right. But all the while, you know, government is struggling right now. I was just reading a report over at the New York Times that we've got a lot of diseases that are resurging. A lot of what we thought were gone are popping back, whooping cough, bacterial infections, pneumonia, meningitis, all kinds of things that we used to vaccinate against. As vaccination rates decline, our healthcare costs are going to start rising at the perfect time when we're gutting Medicaid and Medicare.
11: Yeah, I mean, and if you want to go real scary, because, you know, I studied pandemics in when I got my master's in public policy. I had a focus on public health. So I knew what was coming with COVID. But now I think everyone understands the danger of infectious diseases. And Elon Musk and Donald Trump just destroyed USAID. They took a chainsaw through it, and it's a minuscule part of the government, right? I mean, like the Defense Department sneezes that much money. Now we see this fire of an Ebola outbreak in the Democratic Republic of Congo and the DRC. This is not the Ebola that they made the movie about. It doesn't have the same lethality, so it doesn't kill people as quickly, which seems like a good thing, but it's actually a bad thing because it means that people are walking around infectious for longer, much longer.
8: Yep.
11: And this outbreak is spreading like wildfire. They don't have the links. So people get sick here and they don't know how they got it when the outbreak was here. That is an uncontained spread. And just remember that this is the global environment, right? Like pathogens don't care about borders at all. So we have destroyed the things that kept us safe, right? And the fact that, like, you know, they

0: in, right? Like, yes, here at home, it's so much worse. And around the world, it is so much worse. And America has abdicated our leadership on everything. UFC fighting on government property, we might be the world leader in that now, but that might be it that's left where we're number one.
1: But yeah, I got to tell you, I'm looking around and I'm seeing some resistance to the fact that the court said, no, you can't put your name on the Kennedy Center. No, you can't have your MAGA gift card slush fund. It seems like Trump is doing a lot of winning, but more importantly, uncharacteristically kind of, you know, moving away from it, which is surprising to me because Trump's MO is generally to double, triple, quadruple down and then call everyone losers. Do you see what I'm seeing?
0: I do, yeah. I also see his approval ratings are under the gutter. Republicans are understanding that the only way that many of them can stay in office is by distancing themselves from him. But if they do, he just takes an axe to their political career, right? So they're stuck between a rock and a hard place. We're going to set up a camera. We're still working through the details. We might have to actually just call someone as soon as it happens. But we will live stream when they're chiseling his name off of the building and off of the Kennedy Center.
1: There you go.
0: And then we will make that into as meme a thing as possible so that people can see what the future will be like. He is doing all of these things, and it will be our job in the future to not just not do those things, but to erase and go an entire different direction, right? Like, it's not just going to chisel his name off of the Kennedy Center or restore the cuts to Medicaid or the public health programs and disease prevention. It's to actually build new systems, big systems, systems that involve everybody, universal systems like Social Security, systems that are much more robust against the attacks. And we now know what they're going to do. So I was overly confident that they couldn't get at our Social Security, and they went right in through the side door, and we're in deep trouble, as you know. Ghost offices turning into closed offices. You know, Frank Bisignano doubling down, saying we're moving to all digital. You know what that means? It means you're screaming into the phone at one of the most important points in your life, making a critical decision, financial decision, some of the hardest moments in your life, and you're screaming into the phone, operator. Everyone knows what that's like, right? Yep. Operator,
1: help.
0: Did you say this or that? You're like, no, I said, let me talk to a human. That's the future that these billionaires want.
1: Yeah. No, and look, you know, I'm going through the same thing with the Medicaid, for my wife. And yeah, it's so frustrating. And I don't deal well with any of that stuff. So I feel for people who, look, I'm not desperate, but I feel for people who need, you know, really, really desperately need help. And we're not in that position yet, but I can't imagine if this was your only lifeline, if this was how you were going to put food on the table or care for your loved one, I can't imagine how frustrating and angering that would be. But doesn't that play into what conservatives and Republicans have been saying for the longest time? You know, we're just showing you that government can't work. We've broken it. But, you know, see, this is why you shouldn't believe in government.
0: That is, I mean, that's their play. They kneecap the mailman. That's step one, right? So they make it so that the Postal Service or Social Security or whatever can't deliver. And then they're like, see, government's the problem. I just happen to have my cousin works in the private sector that can do this. And then, you know, you find out that they don't do it. What they do is they rob you and you lose the service. Mayor Mamdani, he was able to close the deficit in New York City that was handed to him by his predecessors. He was able to close that deficit by putting a tax on, the ultra wealthy on their apartments that they don't live in. But just as importantly, he went after actual waste and abuse by the privatized contractors that are like, you know, leeches on the body politic, just sucking our money out and delivering nothing. He saved so much money by just getting rid of, instead of providing services or filling potholes, what previous administrations have done, and this is a neoliberal thing, so this is, you know, you find this in

0: all over in the public private partnership stuff. It's like, oh no, don't fill that pothole. Let's hire McKinsey to do a study for $18 million a year about the efficacy of filling potholes. And you know, at the end of that, it's like more research is needed. And you're like, no, man,
1: fill
0: the potholes. Absolutely. That's what Zohran Mamdani did.
1: No, we need that. We need much more of that. Alex, as always, I appreciate the thoughts, the information. Keep up the fight. Look forward to talking to you again real soon.
0: Thanks.
1: Our good friend, Alex Lawson. Want to hear your thoughts? Email me, Rick at TheRickSmithShow.com. Quick break. Right back. Stick around. I'm Rick Smith, and this is Labor History in 2. On this day in labor history, the year was 1934. That was the day striking Toledo auto light workers ratified an agreement securing a number of first gains. Workers won union recognition, wage increases, mechanisms to arbitrate grievances and demands, and the rehiring of all workers. National Guard troops were withdrawn 2 days later. It was truly a breakthrough in industrial organizing. Victory was ensured by a number of factors. Certainly, the six-day running battles that killed two strikers and injured hundreds more had a profound impact. But by the end of May, 85 of the 103 unions affiliated with Toledo's Central Labor Union had voted in favor of a general strike. As well, the powerful Edison workers demanded raises and union recognition with the International Brotherhood of Electrical Workers. Their business agent led the Committee of 23 that sought to organize the general strike in Toledo. On June 1st, 40,000 trade unionists amassed for a rally at Lucas County Courthouse Square, ready to strike. By then, the AFL had already appealed to President Roosevelt to intervene. Edison workers won big the next day with a 22% raise and union recognition. And then the tentative agreement was reached between Autolite and the UAW Local 18364. Historian Brian Palmer notes, these victories wrote finis to any mobilization for a general strike, but they paved the way for ongoing union victories in the automobile industry. Before the year was out, 19 more auto parts plants in Toledo would fall to union organizers. A General Motors plant was rocked with the first successful strike in the history of this corporate giant, the opening blow in what proved to be a long and taxing effort to establish trade unionism in the open shop bastions of the automobile industry.
2: A core role of the U.S. Department of Justice is to protect people from abuses by giant corporations. But DOJ's present inhabitants have twisted that mission bass-ackwards, using the agency to protect abusers from people seeking justice. For example, Big Oil. This massive polluter is insisting that government authorities must save it from its own transgressions. For a decade, multi-billion dollar behemoths like Exxon have known that their fossil fuel emissions are increasing climate change, causing catastrophic destruction and deaths from intensified fires, floods, etc. Numerous lawsuits have now been filed demanding that the profiteers behind these horrific losses pay a fair share of the damages they've done. No, cried the petro perpetrators, scampering to Washington and to Republican statehouses to lobby for retroactive blanket immunity from all responsibility. Sure enough, top GOP officials are racing to bail out this murderous industry, which, by the way, finances the political campaigns of these oily officials. But wait, there's more. Our so-called Justice Department has sued Hawaii and Michigan to deny a state's right to sue energy corporations that cause climate change. A GOP group of state attorney generals are proposing a nationwide liability shield that would preemptively excuse oil, gas, and coal polluters from any responsibility for climate change. Same group wants the federal government to cut funding to any state or city that sues energy corporations. And King Donald has decreed that the Justice Department stop all laws, policies, and suits that threaten fossil fuel production. This is Jim Hightower saying, this is blatantly corrupt plutocracy, not to mention stupid. To help stop it, go to Center for Climate Integrity, climateintegrity.org.
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1: So you may remember, you know, Donald Trump and Elon Musk showed up in D.C. promising to be fiscally responsible. They were the fiscal responsibility guys. They were the business guys, right? One of them bankrupted a casino. Yeah, a casino where the house always wins. The other was so busy tweeting at 2 a.m. he accidentally crashed the stock market. Not once, but twice. But sure, these are the guys who are going to save us money, we the working people. So the final score, your personal data gone. The deficit bigger. Grifters with government contracts thriving. That's a 0-for-3 performance in my book. And, well, they're even charging us for the bat. I'm all for cutting waste. I'm all for cutting real fraud, real abuse, all there. But there's a difference between auditing a bloated defense contract and just kicking poor people because, well, hey, we can, and hoping nobody notices. One of those things is fiscally responsible. The other is just kind of a Hunger Game reboot that nobody's asked for. And spoiler alert, we're all in District 12. And that's why I found, when I found my next guest, I said, you know, he's running on the idea of radical transparency in California. He's candidate for the state's controller. I guess they're the guys who oversee this kind of stuff. And that's why I've asked Herb Morgan to come share some thoughts with us. If you want to check out his website, herbmorgan.com. Herb, thanks for taking time for us.
4: Couldn't be happier to be here. Thank you very much,
1: Rick. Radical transparency. Now, like I said, Elon and Trump showed up. The Doge boys were all there working hard to steal all of our stuff. They used it to fire, you know, thousands of workers. They gutted services, $700 billion they claimed they were saving, and evidently nothing. So what's the difference between what they called transparency and what you're proposing?
4: Oh, I think there are really no similarities between the two. What I'm advocating and what I'm going to do when I'm the California State Controller is simply take all state spending, that's the agencies and all the subsidiaries, so the counties, the cities, the school districts, take all of the information and make it available online for anyone to see. As state controller, I don't have any authority to change spending, to cut spending, to close programs, but I do have the authority to audit programs and make sure, as you stated a minute ago, that we do find real waste and real fraud. I have no interest in cutting services of any kind. I have no interest in cutting California's programs of compassion, but I do have a very, very, very strong view that people should not loot those programs of compassion for their own self-interest. And I have a plan. The plan is called Radical Transparency to stop that.
1: So let's talk a little bit about it, because, you know, as I understand in looking at some of the information around this, your plan is to put everything online on a blockchain. Am I getting this right? Because I don't think a lot of people know what this is. So the idea is that, you know, a truck driver in Fresno or a home health aide in Stockton, they can go on and they can check line by line everything. And why do you think this actually matters to their daily life?
4: Well, I think it matters a lot because as I go out and I campaign for this job after spending 40 years in finance, people tell me that they're upset. I'll hear from somebody who was, you know, trying to get services from, let's say, a homeless operation, and they can't. Well, why can't they if we spent $24 billion doing it? Or moms down in San Ysidro who are telling me, we don't think the school district is spending the money properly. They won't show us where the money is being spent. And my view is we can settle all these debates if we make everything available for everyone to see. And the idea that it's blockchain, it's a little bit of a misnomer. We used to write information on the walls of our caves. And as we progressed, we wrote them on the sheepskin. And eventually we came to tablets. And then we started saving information on paper and files. And then we got to client server environment. Well, there's a new technology now. It's called blockchain. And blockchain is simply a place where you store information. And the reason I want to store it on the blockchain as opposed to in a filing cabinet or just online is because it's the least hackable technology available to us today. In fact, currently blockchain is unhackable, and we expect it to remain unhackable for the next 10 to 15 years.
1: Wow. So my thought goes into this place, because I've had these discussions when we do these line item budget arguments, and it usually becomes, you know, some so-and-so doesn't deserve something. How does this help and help all of us to govern better? Because, look, I want to get rid of waste, fraud, and abuse as much as anyone. I don't want billionaires pocketing and walking away with contracts like we're seeing. But I also don't want, you know, the programs that help people, as you pointed out, the programs that help our poor folks and all of us. I don't want those to be one of those things where we get into a Hunger Game kind of scenario going, you know, these are deserving folks, these are not. And the poorest of the poor, the minority of the minority are the ones that end up getting shut out over and then making this just an argument for political talking heads. Do you have any concern in that world?
4: Well, yeah, I'm running for state controller, and the state controller has no constitutional or statutory authority over who, how, or what money is spent. That is the purview exclusively of the legislature and the governor. So I have no dog in the fight. I'm literally like a neutral arbiter, a judge. And okay. Literally the job is make sure when the legislature says, I want to spend $10 billion on homeless, that's a very popular one to talk about. My job is to make sure that as that money goes through our system, goes through our counties, and then the counties generally are the ones that award it to nonprofits who then administer the services, to make sure that those service providers are fully compliant with the law, that the executives are not taking multi-million dollar salaries or buying Range Rovers or houses. But it is absolutely not my role as the controller to determine who gets allocated, how much gets allocated, and I won't overstep my boundaries. I very much know what the job is.
1: Now, in talking with you, you seem to be the guy who's all in on the new technology, and all the mm-hmm. rage of the Doge movement was all about using AI. Are you an AI guy? Are you, hey, let's bring that in to try and ferret out some of this stuff? And look, I know it's a tool, and I know the person, you know, who's in charge of that tool is kind of important. But are you concerned about, you know, as they did, diving so deeply into the new technologies?
4: It's, you know, AI is a valuable technology. And by the way, that, you know, Doge doesn't even exist anymore, interestingly enough. But yes, of course, you always have concerns about the use of AI. But my plan for using AI, I'm going to give you an example. There's two. Number one, California built a website called OpenPhysCal. We spent $1 billion over 20 years to build it. And it was to deliver what I am proposing to do. And it didn't work. They failed in the process. People are unhappy with the results. So I used AI to rebuild the website and a campaign volunteer. We took about 60 hours and we crafted a website that went out and scraped all of the existing transaction data from OpenPhysCal, all the budget reports, the LAO reports, and the auditor reports, took all the data and recompiled it. So now people can go to herbmorgan.com, go down to the bottom and click on the transparency tab, and they can actually see the last three fiscal years of state government spending in California. I built for $1,500 what the administrative state of California could not build for $1 billion because I was able to harness AI to my benefit. Now, then the second part is once I have this built and all the transaction data from throughout the state is coming into a data warehouse secured by a blockchain ledger, the most safe place to store information today, all I'm going to use AI for is to process more information than I as a human can do in a day, or even my 1,500 staff members. So we can process every transaction every night. And all it's going to do is say, hey, Herb, when you get in the morning at 8 o'clock, take a look at what happened in Huntington Beach yesterday. They spent this on that, and the market price based on available data is the other. And oh, by the way, we also identified that the contract recipient of that contract was the fraternity brother of the mayor who awarded that contract. That warrants investigation. Doesn't mean AI makes any decisions for me. My view is that AI can just help me process more data, allows me to scale up the financial oversight operations of the state of California. That's using AI for good, in my opinion.
1: Now, you've acknowledged that there's institutional inertia, as I understand. When you try to open the books, I guess, you know, every whistleblower, every reformer that I've ever heard of has heard the that's not how we do things. What leverage does the controller's office have in actually forcing this kind of compliance? You know, how come they haven't already done it, I guess, is the other question.
4: Well, you know, interesting. I'll start with why they haven't done it. There was an interview, a hidden interview that James O'Keefe Media did, where the number two executive, Emilia Cohen, who's our current state controller, in her office, thought he was on a blind date, and he had a little wine, and he was bragging, saying, "We don't do the audits. We're not doing the audits." And the woman on the date, the fake date, said, "Well, why?" And he replied, "Well, the politicians don't want us to do the audits because these are all their friends that run all these agencies and programs. And I don't care where you are in the political spectrum, the ideology, that's just clearly wrong. I mean, you just can't seem to have that." So, we want to actually do the audits, I guess, is the bottom line. And there was another part to your question. I'm sorry, I lost it.
5: Well, I mean, how come they haven't already done it to this point?
4: Oh,
5: if it's
4: yeah.
5: as great as you say. And I guess the question that I have is, you know, as controller, can you do this without legislative authority? Because I got to tell you, I know you seem all in on the AI and the blockchain, and you're absolutely certain it is the cat's meow. There seem to be no guidelines on how this is going to be used. So I'm curious if you have the power to do this, I guess, is the question.
4: Yeah, so the state controller is endowed by the Constitution with plenary authority to mandate the method of financial reporting of any entity that takes your money, your state revenue. So a school district, a hospital, a county, a city, a high-speed rail authority, whatever it is, I can tell them how I want reporting done. So the way we do it now is 100-year-old technology. They send a binder with here's the consolidated income statement and consolidated balance sheet. Well, that's fine. But what I want instead is daily transaction level reporting, which is very easy to do. Every time I go to Starbucks for my coffee in the morning, 30 seconds after I buy my latte, I get a transaction report on my phone. It's free. So I want to capture transactions that come out of the state agency bank accounts and have them deposited in this central database. The database happens to be stored on a blockchain. And because I have the authority to mandate the method of accounting when I'm the state controller, the current one could do this. I will mandate that they have a secure electronic connection, and I will precondition the release of money on the establishment of the connection. And so easy peasy. Sign up. Okay. I've got reports every single day from your checking account and credit card accounts. You send out a wire, I get a notification. I release the money authorized by the legislature. I get daily reporting instead of yearly reporting now. That alone is a better, stronger financial control than we have in place today. So then AI compiles that information, and that's when it starts giving me the things to look at. But that is the authority. It's actually the job. It's what the Constitution tasks the controller with doing, pre-auditing all state spending to ensure that it's legal and compliant, and then post-auditing it to ensure that it was legal and compliant and that the state received what it was supposed to receive. In other words, it was a legal request. We sent the money, but did we get the services? And that's called a performance audit. These are the duties of the state controller. And it requires somebody with very, very deep financial experience and background to roll out these processes. And what we have in the existing controller is somebody who just, she just doesn't have a financial background. She's a political person. She's run for office. She worked for Mayor Gavin Newsom. Her degree is in politics. Those are all commendable things. But you're talking about the fourth largest economy in the world, if it were a country, a $320 billion budget. It's highly, highly complex. So multiple different levels of audits.
5: So you're a Republican running in California, which I understand is not a, it's going to be a heavy leap for you running on a transparency platform when at the moment, the National Republican Party just ran probably the least transparent financial operation in modern history. How do you square that, and why should working class Californians trust the label?
4: Well, I don't know that you need to trust the label or not trust the label because, I'm a Republican because Lincoln won the war, right? It's just who I am, right? Whatever. But this job's not partisan. It's a partisan office under the Constitution, but you don't go in for a heart stent and ask your physician, are you R or D? And if he says I'm R, well, there was this other guy in Washington who's an R who I don't like, right? And I also will say this too. I mean, who we are as Californians, I've been here my whole life. you know, and we are, if you ask people, 90%, if I say, I want you to answer conservative or liberal, and I'm going to give you two words. First one is social. 90% of Californians, regardless of party, will say, I'm liberal. This is who we are. And then you say fiscal. And I believe 90% of people will answer conservative. Californians, in my view, based on my experience, my life, are fiscally responsible. They like, we want to fully fund our programs of compassion. Because we're so wealthy as a state, we have such high tax revenue. We should expect the very best roads, the very best schools, the very best homeless services, the very best employment development department, CalFresh, CalSTAT, Works. Every one of these library schools should all be the best in the country because we're so wealthy and we have so many people. We have economies of scale. And the question that I have is if they're not, it's not for any reason other than it's the responsibility of the financial person to make sure we get the bang for our buck that we're supposed to be getting.
5: Well, let me ask you this. The Trump administration's been using federal funding kind of as a cudgel against California. If you're the controller and the feds try and withhold money or demand access to state financial data, for whatever political persons, what's your line in the sand?
4: Yeah, so the reason that the feds are using the cudgel is because we as a state have failed to deliver our single file audit in a timely manner for the last 8 years. And what that is our fiscal year ends June 30th. The feds say in order for us to give you your federal funds, you must deliver an audited financial report by March 30th of the following year. So you get 9 months. The person tasked with delivering that report is the state controller. The first year in office, the current controller, Malia Cohen, was 22 months late. So it was her inability to deliver the report that handed the administration in D.C. the ability to do that to us, to pull those levers and to basically mess with us and withhold disaster relief funds, education funds, all of the, you know, healthcare funds. Those, all of those levers that are being pulled are because we're not getting their report in on time. If we were to get our reports in on time, I mean, politics are politics. They may try to do things. Sure. I don't know. But what they've done so far is they've always pointed to, you didn't get your audit in. Well, that's because we didn't have a financial expert in that chair who did it on time. I believe she wanted to. She wasn't doing it intentionally, right? She just didn't know how. I've been on audit committees and boardrooms for 40 years. We have to take away their ability to do that to us. We give them that fodder, and we shouldn't do it.
5: So last question I've got for you. What do you want people to know? What do you want folks in California to know about, you know, why Herb?
4: Yeah, I think, look, I've been here my whole life, married guy, two grown kids, been involved in business and finance. I'm at herbmorgan.com. All I ask is this, you know what? We haven't had checks and balances in California in a very long time. And I don't think, regardless of what side of the aisle you're on, I don't think you can't say there's not room for improvement. We can do better than we are just based on the metrics of, you know, whether it's education, whether it's air quality, whether it's healthcare, whether it's immigrant services. And I think there are multiple avenues to do better. But the number one avenue that I can impact just because of my life experience and background as a financial executive is I'm here to volunteer to help my state. I just retired in March. I'm going to do this one time and go away. I want to completely modernize and update California's fiscal and financial systems. And that's all I'm going to do, right? I'm not going to change anything. I don't have authority to do anything other than make the money be delivered efficiently.
5: That's an interesting concept. I hope folks will check out your website, herbmorgan.com. Herb, it was great talking with you. I wish you the best. Hope we'll talk again soon.
4: Anytime. Thanks for having me.
5: Thanks so much. Remember, check out herbmorgan.com. I want to hear your thoughts on radical transparency. You think it's a good idea? Rick at the RickSmithShow.com. Let me know. Going to take a quick break. Right back. Stick around.

0: I'm Rick Smith, and this is Labor History in Two. On this day in labor history, the year was 1900. That was the day that the International Lady Garment Workers Union was formed in New York City by seven local unions. While men held nearly all of the leadership roles in the early days of the union, most of the workers were Jewish women. One woman who rose through the ranks of the union's leadership was Fania Kohn. She was a Russian Jewish immigrant who worked as a sleeve maker. She helped to organize an ILGWU local at her workplace in New York. By 1916, she was elected as a vice president for the union. She was the first woman to hold that position. She made labor education programs her top priority, helping to found a workers' university at Washington Irving High School. Distinguished professors visited and gave lectures. In 1920, the U.S. Bureau of Labor Statistics called the school, quote, the first systematic scheme of education undertaken by organized labor in the United States. Fania expanded her educational efforts on the East Coast from Boston to Philadelphia and to the West as far as Cleveland and Chicago. In 1919, 800 members had taken part in one of the courses. Classes included subjects such as public speaking, health, and literacy. Fania helped to found the Brookwood Labor College in New York, the first residential workers' college in the United States. Fania often met with obstacles within her union. She believed workers deserved a broad education that included stimulating culture and intellectual content. Many of the male leaders in the union wanted more narrow education focused on union matters. Despite this opposition, the ILGWU became an important force for social justice unionism within the United States labor movement. For more information, go to laborhistoryin2.com, like us on Facebook, follow us on Twitter at laborhistoryin2.
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0: I'm going to tell you, radical transparency sounds great on paper. But I got questions. Yeah, like who's against honest government, honestly? I'm not. I'm a big believer in if we working people are paying the bills, we ought to be able to see where every dollar goes. So I'm there. But what I'm hearing from Herb, and what I think he's pitching is a lot of AI and a lot of blockchain radical transparency. I don't know if it's a brighter flashlight on the budget or if it's just a whole new machine that they're going to point at us. Because nobody's even bothered to write the instruction manual yet. And this is where I have concerns. Look, I hope the folks of California consider it. And if there's going to be a place where it gets rolled out, maybe that's it. But for me, I guess the first problem is there are no guardrails on this technology and it getting rolled out. So there's nothing. There's no democratically set standards, no rules about what's getting tracked, who gets to see what, how it gets used against us. We're like a lot of this stuff, we're being told, don't worry, the algorithm will handle it. And the reality is I've lived long enough to know that when they say trust the system, it's usually working people who are the ones who are getting audited, not billionaires. My second problem is I see this as catnip for the Hunger Game warriors on the right. You give them an AI-powered blockchain-verified scoreboard of who costs what, and they're not going to use it to expose corporate subsidies or Pentagon waste. Oh, no, no, no. They're going to weaponize it against poor communities, immigrants, expensive, disabled people. And for me, any kind of program that they've wanted to kill for decades now will be fodder. Now, should we have those conversations of how we spend our money better? Yeah, I do, but I don't know. I'm a little leery. Because I see this, you know, as a high-tech moral ledger of are you ready and are you worthy of help or are you a drag on the spreadsheet? And I got to tell you, I think transparency without power is surveillance. Transparency without rules is a weapon waiting to be targeted at us. That's kind of my concern in this. I like hearing new ideas, but as I've said before, I'm this close to being a Luddite because this new technology kind of concerns me, and this idea that AI can do all this work that, you know, as he pointed out in his office, in that office, 1,500 people do. What do you do with working people? So for me, until we have a clear democratic control over the code, clear limits on how the data is going to be used and real protections for people at the bottom of the pyramid. Yeah, I don't trust any newfangled gimmicks. I've said before, I don't trust politicians. I think they're tools. Is this a function we want? I fear tech guys promising me that the blockchain is here to save us. Kind of worried. Because, you know, my big concern is, you know, bias in the algorithms. Been very clear about that. One-way transparency, permanent digital labels, technocratic veto over democracy. You know, elected officials hiding behind the model says, or, it's just as a way to justify more austerity. I'm still processing. And understand, you know, the more information out there, I think is better, and I do, but I'm a little leery. So I would like to hear other folks. I had Herb on because this is a new idea, one that I'm generally not comfortable with. I don't know that he's going to, be able to pull this off, especially as a Republican running in California. So for me, it was about the idea. And maybe beginning that conversation of, as we're racing towards this new technology, which they seem to be rolling out in every possible way, what guardrails should we be talking about? And should maybe we be pumping the brakes a little bit? Because interestingly enough, in my neck of the woods, it's the Republicans who have said, hey, we got to hold off on these data centers. We got to hold off on this new stuff. It's a lot of Republican voters. There's an opportunity to find, I think, some rational, reasonable common ground on how we allow this stuff to, well, to infect our lives. But I want to hear your thoughts. Email me, rick@thericksmithshow.com. 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Is this a good idea? Blockchain every line item? rick@thericksmithshow.com. Miss any portion of the program, grab the podcast. And as always, thanks so much for being here. We'll see you back here next time.
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0: Good morning. Good morning, WBAI. You are listening to What's Going On with Linda Sarsour. I'm excited. Today starts a good day for us, for me. And we're going to talk a lot about it. As I said, I usually come on here and give you all bad news because it's always a lot of bad news that's happening out here. But not today. We're going to start with some good news. But before we do that, we're going to do what we do every Wednesday is we're going to go to the newscast and then we're going to be right back.
1: From across the nation and around the world, for Pacifica Headlines, I'm Jesse Lent. A Russian missile hits Kyiv yesterday, footage courtesy of The Guardian. Russia attacked Ukraine with hundreds of drones and missiles early on Tuesday, killing 23 people and wounding 130, according to Reuters. The strikes on cities, including Kyiv and Dnipro, followed Russian warnings of systemic attacks on the capital after a drone attack on a dormitory in Ukraine's Russian-held region of Luhansk last month. Kyiv denies targeting the dormitory. It was Russia's third heavy assault on Kyiv in under a month. Today, Ukrainian forces retaliated with a strike on an oil export terminal in St. Petersburg, hours before President Vladimir Putin's annual economic forum began, in what military analysts say was an attempt to embarrass the Russian president and show how vulnerable Russia's big cities are. Kuwait's General Civil Aviation Authority has suspended all flights and diverted them to alternative airports until further notice after an Iranian drone and missile attack on the T1 building at Kuwait International Airport. The attack caused injuries and severe damage, according to the country's state news agency. According to Kuwait's foreign ministry, one person was killed in the attack. Reuters reports the airport had just resumed operations 2 days earlier. Iran's Revolutionary Guard Corps says retaliatory strikes, quote, should serve as a lesson for the United States after it fired a barrage of missiles and drones at Kuwait and Bahrain, according to Al Jazeera. This morning, the Israeli military attacked a car along a main highway that links Beirut, the Lebanese capital, to southern Lebanon, according to Al Jazeera. Reporter Zaina Koder, who observed the attack, said there is growing concern within the country that there is no front line in the ongoing conflict between Israel and Hezbollah. According to the latest figures from the Lebanese Health Ministry, more than 3,433 people have been killed and 10,269 others wounded in Israeli attacks across the country since March 2nd. Israel says 25 of its soldiers and 4 Israeli civilians have been killed over the same period on both sides of the border, according to the BBC, as the U.S. and Israel's war on Iran enters its 96th day. The Trump administration is abandoning its plan for a $1.8 billion fund to compensate allies of the president, the acting attorney general Todd Blanche said during a House Appropriations Subcommittee hearing Tuesday. The program, part of a settlement after President Donald Trump sued his own IRS, faced rare bipartisan political backlash that threatened to stall his immigration agenda.
2: The reasons for the fund, I think, remain as important as they were before, but we are not moving forward with the fund.
1: The president and his family received protection from any subsequent IRS audit as part of the settlement. CBS News fired longtime 60 Minutes correspondent Scott Pelley on Tuesday, a day after he reportedly said editor-in-chief Barry Weiss was, quote, murdering the show, according to a new report from the AP. Pelley accused the show's new executive producer Nick Bilton of having, quote, slender qualifications for the job. Pelley said in a statement that 60 Minutes had lost its DNA under new management. He accused Weiss and her management team of asking him to, quote, inject falsehoods and bias into his work without sharing specific details. And Los Angeles Mayor Karen Bass will face a November runoff election with 63% of votes counted. Bass currently leads Republican reality TV personality Spencer Pratt by a margin of 34.8% of the vote to Pratt's 30.4%, according to the AP. In California's race for governor, Republican Steve Hilton leads Democrat Xavier Becerra by a margin of 27.8% to 25.4%, with 57% of votes counted. The top two candidates will face off in November. Other winning candidates from Tuesday's elections include Rebecca Bennett, who clinched the Democratic nomination for New Jersey's congressional election, and former Secretary of the Interior Deb Haaland, who won the Democratic primary in the race for governor of New Mexico. She will face off against Republican Rio Rancho Mayor Gregory Hull. Those are the latest Pacifica headlines. For the Pacifica Network, I'm Jesse Lent.
0: Welcome back to What's Going On with Linda Sarsour. You were just listening to our newscast. It is 7:07 a.m. here in New York on the East Coast. It's 62 degrees outside, and today is going to be a high in the 80s. So it's a beautiful day. I could already tell by the sky that it's a beautiful day. So hope folks are enjoying or going to enjoy their day today. I definitely am. So what's the good news? Last night, I came home pretty late. I was out in New Jersey's 12th district, which has Princeton, Brunswick, South Brunswick, et cetera, because there was an incredible race that happened there. So this past year, Congresswoman Bonnie Coleman Watson had announced her retirement. She said that she was not going to seek office again. And, you know, Bonnie has been an incredible ally of our movements. She's been a supporter of the Palestinian people. She is, you know, someone who has spent her career, you know, being as principled as she can be in a place like the swamp in Washington, D.C. And so she announced her retirement this year, which meant that she would have that seat would be open and anybody can, of course, run. And so an incredible candidate emerged named Dr. Adam Hamowy. And Dr. Adam Hamowy is a 9/11 responder. He is a physician, a doctor, a surgeon. He was an army surgeon. A combat surgeon. So he has spent his career or earlier part of his career doing surgeries on American soldiers, enemy combatants, and civilians. Never asked what people's faith was, which side they were on. He was someone who was moved by this idea of healing people. And not just putting band-aids on wounds, but getting to the root of wounds. That's why he became a surgeon. And he was known as the man who saved the life of Senator Tammy Duckworth. He was the reason why Tammy Duckworth, you know, is still alive today, and she credits him for that. And he has been very close friends with her for a really long time. He also is a humanitarian and has been on missions to Bosnia, to Haiti, to African countries, performing surgeries on people who wouldn't otherwise have access to his skills. He also has been to Gaza many times, including most recently during the height of the genocide. And he had multiple interviews in the media. There was a moment where they were asking for Americans to basically leave through the Rafah border as soon as possible, including doctors. And Dr. Adam Hamowy was known for saying no. Until there's a new set of doctors who are going to come into this hospital and take my place, I'm going right back in here. And that was under bombardment, where hospitals were being bombed, where people were being killed in the vicinities of hospitals. And Dr. Adam didn't care. He was willing to sacrifice his life to support, to heal, to stand in solidarity with the Palestinian people in Gaza. And he emerged after watching, once again, the doing surgeries on people whose injuries came from American bombs paid for by his taxpayer dollars. He's someone who has been in the medical field for decades and saw the faults of healthcare and the lack of healthcare that many Americans don't have access to. So he's the perfect person. Initially, he said, you know, me, a politician, that's not who I am. I'm a doctor, I'm a physician, I'm a public servant. And I said, that's exactly why you should be a politician, because we're tired of the politicians that are just politicians. And so Dr. Adam Hamowy got up and ran for Congress in New Jersey's 12th district, again in an open seat against some other politicians, against other organizers. And even amongst progressives, we have this problem where people don't believe that someone like a Dr. Adam Hamowy, a Muslim American, an Arab American, from a Muslim American and Arab American community, can win a congressional seat. And so progressives, some progressives, ran another candidate, Sue Altman, in the race. And just to be clear, Sue Altman came in fourth place. And I hope, hopefully, that's a message for progressives, that when you see your colleagues behind a candidate, and you know your colleagues know how to fundraise and know how to organize campaigns, maybe next time you might not want to do that. But anyway, Dr. Adam ran an incredible campaign, and his message was healthcare, not bombs. Abolish ICE. He was unequivocal. He was clear, and he went around the district and met folks and talked to folks and had the conversations that needed to be had. And he received endorsements from incredible leaders and progressive leaders in Congress. He was endorsed by Congresswoman Delia Ramirez out in the Chicagoland area, Chuy Garcia, Latifa Simon, Pramila Jayapal, Ilhan Omar, Rashida Tlaib, Senator Bernie Sanders. He received endorsements from grassroots organizations, some of whom are Jersey-based, like the New Jersey Muslim Coalition, Activate. He supported from Care Action and MGAGE and Jewish Voice for Peace Action, the Justice Democrats. So it was a coalition of folks that rallied behind Dr. Adam Hamowy. Although the media continued to try to smear him, trying to smear him as some sort of Islamist, you know, extremist is what I saw in some media outlets, trying to go back 20 years and say there was, you know, how they do in the media. 20 years ago, he did a mission in Bosnia, and then the organization that was connected to another organization on the ground, you know how they do the 1 + 1 + 1 + 1 = 75, because they always want to figure out ways to vilify and dehumanize our candidates. And then even yesterday, while we were watching the New York Times results as they were coming in, there was we screenshotted this, there was a little bit of a context, a caveat on the top saying, in this race, you know, the front runner is, you know, Dr. Adam Hamowy, and continuing to kind of regurgitate some of the right-wing attacks against him. And what happened yesterday in New Jersey 12 should be a message. And it's an additional message, that because their messages keep being sent. Dr. Adam Hamowy yesterday won by almost 10 percentage points. This was not a close race. This was not, you know, he wiggled his way out of it. The people of his district spoke. And Dr. Adam Hamowy has won the New Jersey 12 House primary, and he's probably not really getting a challenge, you know, but this is a pretty blue district in New Jersey, so I don't foresee a competitive general election, which means that Dr. Hamowy is going to Congress. And it was just an incredible, beautiful coalition of folks yesterday at his watch party, or his election party that we were all at. It was just beautiful to see young people, to see progressive Jews, young Black folks that were there, Latinos, Muslim, Arab American, Palestinian Americans. I mean, it was just incredible. Climate justice activists. I mean, it was beautiful on so many levels. So congratulations to Dr. Adam Hamowy. It's wonderful to see a humanitarian, someone who believes in the humanity of all people, someone who wants to challenge power and billionaires, someone who is a doctor that understands, again, the fundamental flaws of healthcare in America and wants to go to the root and supports things like Medicare for all. Ana Lilia Mejia, who many people keep hearing about because this poor friend of mine has had to run so many elections. She's run a special election primary, another special election. She had to run in yesterday's primary. She's going to run again in the general. I mean, this she's run multiple times and has won, of course, so far every time this year. But even New Jersey, the district that Ana Lilia has won in Mejia, many of you know her. She served as a senior staffer on Bernie Sanders' 2020 run. She was the head of the New Jersey Working Families Party for many years, and then she also was the co-executive director of the Center for Popular Democracy. She also ran in a relatively affluent, or for a district that for a real long time had been really affluent. And over the last maybe couple of years, maybe 6, 7 years, there has been a bit of a demographic shift in that district, including more young people. And Ana Lilia last night also knocked it out of the park again, dominated in the in her race in New Jersey. So it's a, again, testament to districts that are, yes, blue districts, but haven't always been progressive districts. And to see two progressives emerge out of New Jersey who are going to Congress, who support things like Block the Bombs Act, who support conditioning or, slash ending military aid to Israel, who support Medicare for all, who support abolishing ICE. This is the kind of leadership that we need in this political moment. So that was in incredible to watch New Jersey, give us some hope in this moment. Of course, as you know, there was also a primary yesterday in California. California is a little bit different. All races, except I believe House races, are top two. So whoever comes out top two basically goes into the general election. So it doesn't matter in California if it's, two Republicans come out of it, a Republican and a Democrat. It doesn't matter the party. And so it's interesting to watch California, which is mostly well known to us as a pretty progressive state. People always watch California for progressive policy. And right now, from at least what I saw last, it was Becerra and Hilton who came out top two for governor of California. And as you know, Hilton's a Republican and Becerra is a corporate Democrat, who's supported probably by every corporate PAC that probably exists in this world. So California, got me a little worried yesterday. I think it's something for us to really think about and to decipher what needs to happen and what are we missing here, and how are we going to continue to organize and coalesce around candidates that are more aligned with our values, and how we as a movement sometimes have to put our differences aside to coalesce around the person who's going to be the best for our people. Now, that doesn't mean that we are always going to agree 100% with whoever that person is, but at the end of the day, we have to really sit down and say, what are the pros and cons of the different people? And while I may not agree 100% with this one individual could be and is the best for our communities and our people and our policies. And so that's another continued flaw that we have in our movements, that oftentimes we are running multiple people, or our movements may be split, and that unfortunately is not always helpful. There were progressives who didn't do well in California. Shoykat Chakrabarty was running for Congress, and unfortunately did not do well. We had some good wins. We have people like Aisha Wahab, who has emerged as, of course, top two in her primary, even though for the House races they don't do the same type of election that they do for other races in California. But Aisha Wahab, I presume that she will someone, or I will predict that by the time we get to November, Aisha Wahab will go to Congress. an incredible Afghan American organizer, someone who has an incredibly touching story about coming out of the foster care system. And here she is. She's currently a state representative in California and is now on her pathway to Congress. And so it's been incredible to watch some of these races happen.

are a political liability. People said, yeah, this is probably not going to fly in that district. And it did. And someone like Adam once again won by almost 10 percentage points. And that tells us a lot. It tells us a lot about where the electorate is. Similarly to Ana Lilia, if you remember in the first round of the special election, there was a candidate forum that happened, and there were probably 11 people at the candidate forum. That was how big the race was and how many people were running. And that was for Mikey Sherrill's old seat, which, because she became the governor of New Jersey, so it became an open seat. And I remember that candidate forum quite vividly, where there was a question that was asked, particularly about genocide, and do the candidates believe that what happened in Gaza was a genocide? And not a single candidate raised their hand except for Ana Lilia Mejia. And I remember the whispers of even some progressives that said, yep, that if she was already not doing well, this is really going to end her chances. And in fact, what it did is that she emerged as the winner of that primary. And I think part of it is what voters, I believe, want to see is people who are bold and brave and are willing to stand on their own if they have to. And that day, Ana Lilia stood on her own. And that is something that I'm never going to forget. And that I'm going to remember that last night, in another round of elections for Ana Lilia Mejia, she dominated. It wasn't even close yesterday. She crushed it. And again, continues to be a steadfast supporter and someone that we know is going to fight to abolish ICE and is going to fight for Medicare for all and is going to fight for the Palestinian people. And as you remember, just a few weeks ago, in Philadelphia, in one of the bluest districts in the country, Chris Rabe won that Democratic primary. And Chris Rabe, for a long time, not just because he was running, I've known Chris Rabe for over a decade. Another unequivocal supporter of the Palestinian people, someone who spent his campaign criticizing the influence of AIPAC and AIPAC donors in our politics. AIPAC attempted to also try to influence the race in that particular district in Pennsylvania. Chris Rabe was running against someone who was an insider to the party, someone who served as the chair of the Pennsylvania Democratic Party, someone who's also a sitting state representative that had deep relationships in the party machine, Sharif Street. And people kind of thought that he had it in the bag. And people said, you know, Sharif is a strategic politician. The reason why he doesn't say things publicly about Gaza is not because he doesn't believe in it. It's because he knows it doesn't win races and he wanted to be strategic. And that's what some people tried to explain, because Sharif Street is a Black Muslim. And there were some in the community that tried to make excuses for why Sharif Street was not unequivocal in his positions on foreign policy in particular. And of course, never went as far as saying things like abolish ICE, et cetera, because he didn't think it was good for politics. Well, Chris Rabe proved him wrong, because not only did Chris Rabe come out of that primary, he dominated in the primary. There was a 20,000 vote difference between him and second place. And so again, we're watching that Palestine, in particular, is no longer a political liability. And yes, you can win on Palestine. And when people who are unequivocal on Palestine don't win, it's not because they can't win. It's because in some of these races, AIPAC will pour millions of dollars, like we saw in Chicago against Kat Abu Ghazaleh, right? We watched them pour money through different PACs. We watched AI PACs come in to support corporate Democrats, right, against progressives. You know, we have watched AIPAC work harder than they've ever had to work before. I mean, these folks are finding every loophole that is possible. You know, using shell packs, opening, you know, multiple new packs, right? Trying to find ways to put money in the accounts of different candidates without being detected. Why are you so ashamed? Why don't you just go ahead and do what you did before? Just put the money in the accounts. Why are you so ashamed? Because AIPAC has become a political liability. So they have to figure out how to hide their money. They're also opening independent expenditures, so on the super PAC side, where they're spending millions of dollars under names that are quite misleading. Sometimes it's a PAC that you think is about reproductive rights, but it turns out it's full of AIPAC donors who are supporting pro-Israel candidates. So again,

0: I don't think we've ever made AIPAC work this hard or spend this kind of money. I mean, you all saw what happened in Kentucky. In Kentucky, AIPAC spent probably, it was probably now, because the AIPAC likes to beat its own record, it's probably the most expensive house race that ever happened in the history of house races in America. And that was to defeat Thomas Massie. And many of you know Thomas Massie is a Republican slash libertarian who has been, a staunch advocate against military aid to Israel. He had joined Congressman Ro Khanna in demanding the release of the Epstein files and going after the Epstein class and just being unequivocal about it. And the pro-Israel lobby didn't like it. And so they literally spent every penny. I mean, I'm talking about millions of dollars. Like it was obnoxious how much money AIPAC had to spend to defeat Thomas Massie. And so, yes, of course, did Thomas Massie lose his race? Yes, he did. But if you look at how much work, how much money AIPAC had to spend, and those and the different pro-Israel PACs had to spend to defeat Thomas Massie, I would be embarrassed if I was them. And so, again, watching this evolution in politics in the United States of America is, for me personally, is starting to be a little bit of a breath of fresh air. I mean, politics is still relatively, you know how it is. I mean, going to Washington, D.C., a lot of times people say it's the place where good intentions go to die. So it's important that new members of Congress, particularly those who are going with deep convictions and progressive values, are going to have to work together, and they're going to have to build a bloc together, support one another. Because it's a vicious place. We've seen what has been done to people like Congresswoman Rashida Tlaib and Ilhan Omar. We've seen the attacks on AOC and others. And we watch sometimes when members of Congress are put under pressure. And if they don't do what they're supposed to do or told to do, that oftentimes they get marginalized. They may not get the committees. Obviously, now it's difficult anyway because Democrats don't have the majority. But it's important for us to see that progress. I think a lot of times we watch what the, continued genocide in Gaza. I mean, on Eid, which just happened, which was one of the reasons why I was not, which was, why I wasn't on last week, because it was a high holy holiday for the Muslims, Eid al-Adha, the holiday of sacrifice. And, a lot of times, we as movements, as people, are so devastated by so much that's happening around us. And we watch the continued genocide in Gaza, where, again, on a high holy holiday, there were multiple targets that targeted attacks where people were killed, including children. We watched the continued war on Iran and the continued killings and targeted attacks in Lebanon. And so people oftentimes feel like, we're not winning, or that bad things continue to happen. And it's true. But I think there is bits of glimpses of hope. And I think it's important for us to recognize that our movements are working. The favorability rates of around Israel, or the sentiments of Americans on Israel, has declined exponentially over the last few years. Again, the way that AIPAC has to jump through every hoop and loop to hide their money, or to, move their money around in ways that are not detected, because the candidates don't want to have to answer to the question, do you take AIPAC money? Everybody wants to say they don't take AIPAC money. These are products of our movements, of the work that all of us have done, of the young people that have organized on college campuses, right? It's our incredible Jewish allies that have done incredible work within their own communities. It is activists in climate who have made the connections between the current climate catastrophe that we see in the world and what's happening in places like Gaza. It's incredible to see the way our movements have become so intersectional, and how we've started to really understand that all these issues are interconnected. There's no way around it. You have to understand that when we talk about genocide and we talk about US complicity in the genocide in Gaza, in the continued brutal occupation of the Palestinian people, that there's interconnections there, whether it's from the private prison industry, whether it's of course American-made bombs that are dropped, the ways in which our country happens to have a magic box full of money for wars and genocide and supporting apartheid regimes, but then we don't have money for healthcare, right? We don't have money for better transportation or better jobs and opportunities for our people. The continued rise in costs and affordability, right? People getting evicted, people's homes being foreclosed on, people who have to make hard decisions, do they buy their medication or do they feed their children? This is the kind of conversations people in the United States of America have to have while we are able to send or spend close to $2 billion a day on a war that nobody in this country wanted. So again, our work that we do is important. And sometimes we have to see the glimpses of hope and wins. And sometimes those come in the form of electoral politics. And as I've said many times here on WBAI, that we're not going to get free because of the ballot box, but it's an important tool that we have access to. And some of us have the privilege of having the right to vote in this country, and we need to use it. And sometimes we use our right to vote for a candidate, whether it's for local office or a federal office, that we truly 100% are aligned with. Like we actually feel enthusiastic. We feel proud to go to the polls and vote, just like I was so proud in New York City in November to vote for Zohran Mamdani. Like I was enthusiastic. I felt motivated. I really felt like I was putting my name on someone that I truly believed in and that I still believe in. Similarly to those who went in New Jersey and voted for Dr. Adam Hemawi, someone that they can look at and say, he aligns with my convictions and my values. But sometimes we're not always going to have that, and that's important. Sometimes we're going to have a candidate that we may agree with on eight issues and maybe not on two issues. But sometimes voting is also a tool for harm reduction. And I tell people all the time, for me, the way that I vote with my solidarity vote. I vote with my solidarity. I believe that, there are times where some of us, regardless of who's in office, we're probably going to make it. But there are some people, depending on who's in office, they're not going to make it. And they're going to be further harmed and further marginalized. And so that's the kind of questions that I ask myself when I go to the polls to vote, especially if the people that are on my ballot are not people that I'm fully aligned with. I have to decide which one of these people is going to do the less harm to the people that I love. So, electoral politics is very, very important. And I hope that you continue to know that because there are people who wake up every single morning in this country who are ready to strip voting rights. And they are doing it in states like Tennessee, states like Texas, Alabama. And their work continues to suppress the vote, and in particular, to dismantle Black power as they dismantle and gerrymander districts across this country. If you just tuned in, it is 7:36 a.m. here in New York City. It is going to be a beautiful day outside, so hopefully you all find ways to enjoy yourself and enjoy the sun. We were just talking in general about last night, June 2nd. There were many primary elections that happened, in particular in places like New Jersey and in California. Much of the results in California are still not final because top twos have to continue to run. But in New Jersey, we had a great win with Dr. Adam Hemawi, who has now emerged as the primary winner for New Jersey's 12th district. So, now that I shared at least some good news with you all, I wanted to share something that happened to me that I think is important for WBAI listeners to know, and of course to hear it from my perspective. So this happens to me quite often when I'm literally minding my own business, and then these random things happen. So about maybe a week, a little over a week ago, I applied for an entry permit. to enter the Tel Aviv airport, Ben Gurion airport, to go on a summer trip with my family to Palestine. And I've been before to Palestine in 2022. I went in 2018. I went in 2013. And then before that, I used to go, when I was a child, I went often with my family. So anyway, I applied for, there's a website you go on to kind of get an entry permit that allows you to at least enter the Ben Gurion airport. And then from there, it's still not confirmed whether you get, where you're able to actually get in. But at least you can get on an airplane and get to Ben Gurion. So I did this application that a lot of other people do, and I received an approval. And about a week after I received that approval, I received an email that said, due to changes in circumstances of your case, your entry permit application has been denied slash revoked from the Israeli government. And just so we're clear, nothing, there was no circumstances that changed, because the same Linda Sarsour that applied, a week ago is the same Linda Sarsour that ended up getting denied. And so the Israeli government continues to do what it does, and it reaffirms everything we tell you all. I am a Palestinian American, a daughter of Palestinian immigrants who are born in Palestine. I have a extensive family that still live in the West Bank in Palestine, many friends, but actual blood relatives that live in the West Bank. And in the past, when I've been to Palestine, I have never been on an activist delegation. Like, my intent when I go to Palestine is, because I'm Palestinian, I go to enjoy my family. I go from house to house and reunite with cousins and aunts and uncles. My mother-in-law is still alive and still there. And I enjoy being with my people. And I get to eat fresh fruits and vegetables from my great-great-grandparents' homeland. And it's, you know, it's I was ha I have had the privilege and honor of praying at Al-Aqsa Mosque, of visiting holy sites. And so make a long story short, I got denied entry. I have a busy summer. I said, okay, maybe it's not that, maybe this summer I'm not going to Palestine. But then the Israeli government and officials and influencers started tweeting that I was denied entry. So somebody shared with them the news, and they started talking. So I started talking. And I just want to make it clear here for WBAI listeners what my position is here. There is nothing that the Israeli government could do to me, including barring me entry to Palestine, that is worse than what they have done to the Palestinian people in Palestine, in Gaza. They probably thought that I was going to sit in a puddle of tears, that I was going to be so devastated by this news. And to me, it's always expected. Every time I went to Palestine, I expected to be barred entry. And it's because millions of Palestinians in diaspora, millions of Palestinian refugees have never been able to return to Palestine. There are second, third, fourth, fifth generation Palestinians who have been born, who have never set foot into Palestine, are not able to find a way to return. There's no document that they can have. There's no passport that allows them in to Palestine. And so for me, how dare I be upset about something, knowing that I have had the privilege that millions of Palestinians have never had? There are people that yearn, they yearn to touch the soil of Palestinian land. I have had the privilege of touching soil, of sitting on soil, of sitting in the farms and sitting amongst the olive trees. I have had the privilege of praying in one of the holiest sites in Islam. So why would the Israeli government think that, what did they think they were getting out of going out publicly telling the whole world that they denied a Palestinian American who should have every single right to go to her parents' homeland, denied me entry? What kind of PR stunt did they think they were doing? I'm actually embarrassed for them. They also oftentimes underestimate us as Palestinians. I have the blood of a resilient people that have survived the genocide. People who continue to be steadfast and believe in their inevitable freedom. People who have lived under a 78 brutal occupation. A people who've been separated from those that they love. And the Israeli government thought, what did they think was going to happen? In fact, I'm more fired up today than I was last week when I applied to go to Palestine. And so that's the kind of moment that we are in where the Israeli government is failing in their PR. It's a moment where they know that the world is turning their backs on Israel. Even some of the staunchest supporters of the state of Israel are like, yeah, that's not what we were trying to support. You know, they call themselves the, and oftentimes I'll see people write this on comments on social media, especially when they're trying to respond to me. Well, Israel's the only democracy in the Middle East. Well, if it's the only democracy, why are they so afraid of people who criticize their government? I equally criticize the United States government all the time. And it doesn't even matter who the president is. I've been on the record on every president since I've been at least a functioning, you know, adult watching the policies of both Democrats and Republicans. And so if you're the only democracy in the Middle East, you would think that you would be a democracy. And say that, yeah, you don't agree with these people's views, but this is a democracy. There's something called freedom of speech. The state of Israel cares nothing about freedom or free speech, and they continue to expose themselves. So I'm happy that I was a tool in a continued expose of who the Israeli government actually is. And that brings me to the hypocrisy that happens that comes out of, you know, the pro-Israel movements. As you all know, this past weekend there was the Salute Israel parade, and Zohran Mamdani, who is the current mayor of New York City, did not attend. And I'm not sure who shocked about that. Who out here thought at any moment that Zohran Mamdani was going to go march in an Israeli day parade? I mean, I'm just dumbfounded. The amount of critique, the amount of think pieces, the amount of space the media held for this idea that Zohran Mamdani did not attend the Israeli Day Parade was just ridiculous. It was ludicrous because everybody knew that Zohran Mamdani wasn't going to the Israeli Day Parade. First of all, it would not have even been safe for Zohran Mamdani to march in the Israeli Day Parade. I mean, there were people that marched in that parade who are vehement haters of Zohran Mamdani. There are all kinds of right-wing people that were at that march. So the fact that anyone thought that he would put himself, well, number one, he would have never went anyway. But also the fact that people would even think that he would want to be in a place where he wouldn't even be welcomed or safe is just, again, ludicrous on many levels. And then what's so interesting is that many of the folks that marched in this parade, many Democrats and elected officials that marched and other leaders, they were little war criminals, people who have made genocidal statements, Israeli ministers that came. And it's so funny how people have the audacity to condemn other communities and say, oh, this person's affiliated with this person. And so we have to condemn them for being affiliated with this person. And then people, foreign ministers who have made genocidal statements, were given platform to march in the Israeli Day Parade. People were marching. They were right there marching. People say, oh, some people said, oh, we didn't know they were marching. They came with the Israeli consulate. Why? The Israeli consulate just thought that they could show up with war criminals ministers that have been sanctioned and banned by multiple other countries. Like some of the most hateful people to ever walk this earth were at the Israeli Day Parade. And then people, were saying, oh, well, Mamdani needed to show up because this was a march about, Jewish pride. There are incredible Jewish New Yorkers that deserve to celebrate. Jewish people in New York City deserve to celebrate their religion, their culture, and the Muslims have the Muslim Day Parade. The fact that this is a salute to Israel during a genocide, during a war that nobody wants here, after over, God knows, maybe 100,000 Palestinians have been slaughtered, the continued expansions of settlements and settler violence, this probably wasn't the year to salute Israel. There could have been an invitation that said, this year we really want to focus this parade on celebrating Jewish culture, Jewish faith in New York City. If with any parade, you can make the parade whatever it is that you want to make it. And so this constant attack, this constant dehumanization of the mayor of New York City. And then by extension, New Yorkers, Muslim New Yorkers, Arab American, Palestinian New Yorkers who had to watch genocidal maniacs marching like Smotrich is absolutely outrageous. Like, I don't know what you want people to think. And so again, I just remain very proud of Mayor Mamdani for not marching in the Israeli Day Parade. Because there is no need to celebrate Israel right now and ever. We have so much work to do. And I think that we just stay focused. I think our movements are gaining the support of the general public. I think people are really starting to lean in here and say something's been wrong. I had a guy yesterday respond to me on a post that said, Linda, for a long time, I believed a lot of lies about you. And now I have come to know better. And I responded to him and I said, that's very important. And I welcome people to be more well-educated, right? To question the sources of where they get their information from. I think that's important, and that's what we should all be doing. I've been an activist and an organizer for 25 years, and you best to believe if you asked me about certain things 25 years ago and asked me now, there are things that I've evolved on, because that's what you do. You read more, you meet more people, you hear more stories, you learn about people, you get into deep relationship. You don't allow people to shape you, and allow you to hate people that you never met before, you never had relationships with. So that happened. And with a final few minutes here, I want to keep reminding people that June 23rd is the New York State primaries. So I hope that you all are know who's running. There are going to be both state assembly, state senate races, congressional races that are happening. Statewide races. So make sure that you know who's running in your area and that you are supporting either the most progressive and one that you feel aligned with, or whoever is the best person in that race that's going to do the least harm to your neighbors. And that's the question that I want you to ask yourself, because some of you will have incredible candidates that you want to wholeheartedly support, and then some of you will have candidates that you may not align with all the way, but one of them has to be better than the others. And I know that that's not the most ideal way to do politics, but it is an important way to do it with what we have and work with what we have. So June 23rd, we do have early voting in New York City, but June 23rd is primary election day. So keep that date on your radar. And also, don't forget June 27th, 11 a.m. Washington, D.C., next 250 mobilization. I think I've talked about this before here on WBAI. It's an important opportunity for us during this 250th commemoration to have an intervention for our movements to leverage this historic moment to declare our own values and principles, right? To make sure the American people understand not only what we are against, because we are very good as a movement telling people that we are against fascism and authoritarianism, but also what we are for, what we are willing to fight for. And also, in particular, for my generation, we are the first generation in American history that has to tell a younger generation that they have less rights than us. That has never happened before. Even with all that has happened over the last 250 years, there has always been some sort of incremental progress. There has always been some evolution. And unfortunately, we have found ourselves in a moment where we're going back on rights, on voting rights, on reproductive health care. We are literally awaiting for Supreme Court decisions this month on birthright citizenship. I mean, we are really in a state of emergency. And so I hope that people, those who, of you who have attended over the course of the last year and a half, No Kings rallies, or have went to any, ice out or hands off rallies, that you all join us in Washington, D.C. The next 250 is the flagship event for all of us 250, which is a coalition of organizations from across the country. There will be some small activations in some parts of the country, but the major flagship historic event will be in Washington, D.C. at 11 a.m. You can go to www.next250.us, so next250.us. We hope to see you there. We promise it. That it will be an inspirational, uplifting opportunity for all of us to get together. You will see a cross section of our movements there. And I think that we all need this moment together. So we hope again to see you June 27, 11 a.m., Washington, D.C. And you can go to www.next250.us. Until next week, I appreciate you all for continuing to listen here. To WBAI to continue to support our voices. As you know, as I share today, the continued different ways that people try to silence voices like mine. And we're going to continue to say no. And I want you to know that I'm good, that I'm focused, that I'm still out here, I'm still organized, I'm still excited, I'm still optimistic. I believe in us and I believe in our movements. I believe in our capabilities and our capacity and our talents. And I believe that the love that we have for our people and our neighbors is going to get us through. So until next week, stay safe, and we'll be back.
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0: 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I'm Rachel Hu.
1: And I'm Chris Carafa. 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Your donation goes to keeping WBAI running and on the air. The Trump administration is planning a series of grand patriotic events for the 250th anniversary of the Declaration of Independence this summer. From a massive Ultimate Fighting Championship match on the South Lawn of the White House on June 14th, which also happens to be Flag Day and Trump's 80th birthday, to a ball drop in Times Square, a Grand Prix on the streets of D.C. in August, and the Great American State Fair spanning the course of 2 weeks on the National Mall, the America 250 and Freedom 250 celebrations, they're two separate things, are set to take over the summer across the country. America 250, which is led by the U.S. Semiquincentennial Commission, that's actually a fun word, has been a decade in the making and says they're striving for 350 for 250, quote, engaging all 350 Americans by our nation's 250th anniversary. On the other hand, the Trump administration's Freedom 250, with sponsors like Northrop Grumman, Moms for Liberty, and the Museum of the Bible, seeks to celebrate, quote, the triumph of the American spirit. The two initiatives might seem radically different, with media and administration figures criticizing one or the other and each other, but both intentionally are leaving out real parts of the history of the United States, the legacy of slavery and indigenous genocide and racism that is still with us today, centuries of war and conquest, mass oppression, but also the resilience and resistance and struggle of workers and other oppressed people in the United States. These are the true stories that won't be told by either America 250 or Freedom 250. So, Rachel, it's been so interesting to watch this happen because actually the America 250, that was kicked off like 10 years ago. It was a congressional act that started this America 250 celebration. It's supposed to be this bipartisan for everyone, you know, this 350 for 250 thing slogan that they have. And it's supposed to, you know, celebrate, you know, all of America and all of that. And of course, Trump is coming out and in his typical way, his just, you know, overblown way is saying, you know, no, we're going to do this my way. We're going to have concerts and it's going to be all, you know, basically pro-fascist. I mean, what else is there to say about it? That's basically what he's doing here. You know, talking about having these concerts on the National Mall, although it looks like the concerts at this point are going to be canceled, having seen Martina McBride, the Commodores, Bret Michaels, and Young MC, among some others, have already dropped out. Some of them mentioning, by the way, that they didn't know that they were performing when the announcement of the concert went out. Their names were just on a list, and they had no idea that they were going to be performing at these concerts. Apparently, Milli Vanilli and Vanilla Ice are still potentially on for June 26th. So we'll see. We'll have to see about that. You know, really, really interesting to see these artists really back out. I think it's really actually been a referendum on how they feel about the Trump administration, not about, you know, how they feel about the 250th anniversary of the United States, but really about the Trump administration for them to back out so quickly. We know that Trump often doesn't pay his vendors, so I think we can safely assume that he wouldn't be paying these performers either. Trump then came back out. He attacked the performers who backed out. He said that they were overpriced and boring, which makes you wonder why they were slated to perform in the first place, if they're overpriced and boring. I will say I am a Martina McBride fan, so I'm happy to see her cancel on that. But, you know, this is just one of the disasters, I guess you could say, in this 250 planning. Another interesting note about this is that this UFC match, I don't know if you heard about this, Rachel, but this UFC match that they're going to do on the South Lawn of the White House, they're really trying to get military members, active duty military, to come and be in the audience for this. But they have to pay their own way. They have to wear their dress uniforms the entire time. And they also have to meet certain physical characteristics. They have to actually be like so tall and like under a certain weight and stuff like that. They can't be fat, basically. Yeah, they can't be short and they can't be fat. It's crazy.
0: That's insane. I mean, it's just like, I don't know, man. Trump looks like a truck. Like, I mean, are you for real right now? Like, it just in terms of like, you can't, no fatties allowed. Like, are you serious? I just think that that's like the stupidest. There's so many elements that are stupid, but this is just so stupid to me. It's on every level. Like, I just can't believe that. It just reminds me of kind of like, I don't know, Pete Hegseth's comment about like the whole no fatties in the military thing with like the generals because they're retired and they're older. I don't even know where this is coming from. I'm going to move on, but I'm just like, this is just my immediate reaction.
1: This isn't Tinder, but listen, this isn't Tinder.
0: Like, I don't even have words for that. I'm not going to lie, but I do think that one of the things I wanted to talk about here with the America 250 celebrations. I mean, there's a few things, you know, this whole process, the Freedom 250, it was created under this Salute to America 250 task force, which Trump established. He like made an executive order after he took office to like make sure he could do this. So this is like clearly been on the agenda for some time. This is something that he has been very interested in. I saw different figures in terms of the amount of money being spent on this or being set aside. I think at one point they had requested like $150 million from Congress. I'm not currently certain of exactly how much is being spent or still being spent in regards to taxpayer dollars for this, because there's a sense things have moved in a direction where there's kind of this like weird private public element of this. And now Freedom 250 is a 501c3 nonprofit. And it's not required to disclose its donors, but it has like private partners. I don't know if you saw some of these private partners, but they're ExxonMobil, Blockchain Association, Oracle, Northrop Grumman, John Deere, MasterCard. I mean, it's just kind of like, all right, like what even? It's like so America core on every level. It's like, okay, we're going to celebrate a completely fake reading of American history in its entirety. That's sponsored and sponsored by donations from like these mega corporations that have done horrific things to the people of the United States and the people of the world. But, you know, hey, it's what it is. And I know that the Trump administration has been attacking 501c3s and like, you know, groups that are like environmental groups claiming that they're terrorist organizations and shouldn't have the right to be 501c3 nonprofits. So I kind of find it fascinating and interesting, the kind of politicization of that as a kind of concept, and the fact that America 250 is in and of itself a nonprofit. What are they going to do with that? And it just seems to me like an opportunity to use it as a shell for other taxpayer dollars. Who knows how they're going to utilize all of this? But nonetheless, Chris, I think to me, the big thing here is really trying to understand that there is, you know, a whole narrative that's being created, which is completely to me, a very disturbing thing. I mean, I do want to also say this before I move into that point, that there is what I was talking about is America 250 and there's a Freedom 250 and they're two different things. The America 250 piece was part of, I think this was part of a bipartisan effort from Congress. Freedom 250 is from Trump. So they are two separate things. And yet they're intermingling in a very interesting way, in terms of just the timing of when things are happening. Freedom 250 is doing the UFC fight on the White House lawn. And Freedom 250 is the one that had all of those donors that I mentioned. America 250 is a nonprofit. It is separate and they also have their own whole shtick they're going to do. But nonetheless, I think to my point of what I wanted to get to is that both of these entities and this overall celebration of America is such a lie, and it's such a farce. And I don't really know how it's even going to go over, not to mention this concert aspect of what Trump is trying to do. Like, you know, who cares about a lot of these? I appreciate that you're a fan of one of the artists, but who cares about these artists from the early 2000s? I'm sorry. Like, when was the last time Flo Rida was relevant, like, to anybody at all? Like, I'm sorry. Like, I just don't even understand. Of all the talent you could pull, why and how did you pull this talent? And apparently, in like a non-related but interesting weird side note, that the agent of all of these artists' name is Jeff Epstein. It's not Jeffrey Epstein, not the same person, no relation, but a crazy, I don't know, just like one of those things that makes you feel like, are we on what timeline are we even on with this? So, you know, they didn't tell them what actually they were going to be doing, which is why so many of them pulled out. But nonetheless, I think it's just, to me, like, so many questions. Why were these the artists that were chosen to represent America at 250? Like, just I think that it just shows to me a profound and deep disconnect, which we've been seeing from the Trump administration with the people of the United States. I mean, we're talking a few weeks ago, Trump was literally asked whether or not he cared about the financial consequences for regular people due to the Iran war. And he said something like, I'm paraphrasing, but he's basically like, no, I don't think about that at all. This is not a concern of mine. And I can't help but feel like all of this pomp and circumstance, this parading, this complete nonsense that's being put on is just part of that. It feels like an extension of the Met Gala of this year, where, like, you know, the Met Gala previously had been kind of a little bit untouched, sans AOC's whole, you know, dress that she had worn to the Met Gala in years prior. But, you know, it's become this like kind of moment where the rich, the wealthy are like on a different plane of existence entirely, eating their cake while the rest of people in the U.S. are really struggling. I mean, I don't know if you know this, but July 1st actually is the deadline for a lot of people to be forced off their student loans. The SAVE plan under Biden, people are going to be forced into these really high repayment plans. I was looking at it myself today just as a person, and I was like, oh, I don't even know if I'm going to afford this. It's like a crazy monthly fees now. People are going to be forced into paying in a completely different arrangement while cutting all of the different kind of, you know, opportunities for higher education. They're cutting significantly the amount of grants people can get, or federal loans people can get rather than grants. They're cutting that significantly, adding lifetime caps for people pursuing graduate degrees or students. So overall, it just feels to me like that's the reality in July of like where working class people are going to be. And it's only a subsection of working class people who went to school, but people are unable to pay the bills. People are unable to live. They're unable to on any level be able to function in society. I mean, I've heard many reports and personally feel that there is a feeling in the air of 2008, so to speak. The moments before the recession, when you can really start to see people's spending habits changing, people's like habits as like overall changing, because nobody can afford to even drive at this point because the cost of gas. So people are just choosing to stay home, completely limiting what they're doing. Anytime you leave the house, you spend money. So that's the average American's life when we think about July 4th. So when we think about the kind of contrast that you're speaking about for the 250, there are like 15 levels of contrast. There's the historical contrast of what the real history of the United States is, and what's being celebrated in the complete lie. I mean, the complete fabrication. And then there's also just the other reality of the America at 250. There are two Americas in this country. It is very clear. There's the billionaires and the 1%, and there is everybody else and all of what that history entails. So it just feels like an extremely tone deaf moment for me. And I don't really know if a lot of people are going to be up and willing to celebrate. I mean, I saw even several of these areas where data centers are being put into place, which is a whole nother conversation we can get into. But the data center struggle is still continuing to grow tremendously. I've seen several interviews of people who are in historically deep red areas saying, we're going to vote Democrat. We don't even care. Like, we don't even care if Democrats are against data centers, which they're not, by the way. That's a important caveat. It doesn't matter if they vote Democrat. I don't think it's going to do a whole lot necessarily. Maybe for specific candidates in specific areas who would be openly against data centers. But nonetheless, I don't think that that's going to be the case writ large. But it's very clear that even the types of people that perhaps this celebration is for are not feeling very much so in a celebratory mood about the state of America. I know I'm certainly not.
1: I'm certainly not either. And we're also talking, you know, just days after the new SNAP requirements or food stamp requirements have gone into effect. This is from the so-called big, beautiful bill that, you know, I don't think it's beautiful for 3.5 million people to lose access to food stamps. I think that's horrendous. I think that's ugly that any dollar being spent on any of these 250 celebrations should actually just go back into the SNAP programs. You know, these requirements include raising the age threshold from 54 to 64, reducing a dependent child age from 18 to under 14, which basically is just promoting child labor. Like, your kid has to go work now. More likely, by the way, you are more likely to drop out of high school if you have to work to support your family during high school. The statistics show that if you're in that situation, you are more likely to drop out of high school. Anyway, the work requirement of 20 hours a week or 80 hours a month. I mean, these are ridiculous things. People are going to go hungry while there is a UFC match happening on the South Lawn of the White House. I mean, that is the American story, though, isn't it? That actually is the American story.
0: That's like perfectly captures America in the worst way.
1: Maybe Trump's doing something, you know, something accurate here in terms of that. But I will say, though, I do believe that Trump is also doing this. Obviously, he's doing it for a reason, right? So if we look at the America 250, this so-called bipartisan thing, I mean, some of the people involved, you have actually super interesting to note, Kellyanne Conway. Is one of the commissioners of the America 250, along with Senator Lisa Murkowski, Representative Maria Salazar, Bonnie Weinstein Coleman, Joe Crowley, who's a former rep from New York, and a number of others, Jack Schlossberg. There's, you know, a number of, you know, faces here that I think would be, you know, interesting for people to know about. But really what they're trying to do here is Anthony Kennedy and Pete Hegseth, both ex officio members, along with Linda McMahon and Marco Rubio. This is the America 250, not the Trump Freedom 250. They're really trying to say that, you know, despite party differences and despite the vitriol during elections, you know, they're trying to put out this idea that we're all Americans and we're all in this together and we have this big thing to celebrate coming up in a month. And I think that's absolutely nonsense. But this is the clean one that's trying to just smooth over all political differences, smooth over the fact that 3.5 million people at least are losing their food stamp access as this is being discussed, that, you know, millions of people cannot afford a housing. They can't afford to go to school. They can't afford, as you said, gas, food, all of the basic things that we need, that they're being poisoned by environmental polluters, that they're being poisoned by data centers, that, you know, all of these things are happening. Well, America 250 exists to smooth all that over and put forward a united face. Freedom 250, on the other hand, exists to put forward the Trump program. And I think that's why he's doing this UFC match. You know, UFC is run by this guy, Dana White, who is openly right wing, like supports Trump and very openly right wing. He spoke at the 2020 RNC in favor of Trump. He's very politically tied to the Republican Party, and in particular the Trump wing of the Republican Party. I believe he's been on Joe Rogan as well, but I haven't been able to confirm that. In any case, you know, who is the UFC audience? The UFC audience in the United States is men, 90% men, between 25 and 50 and 35 years old, basically Gen Z. The older part of Gen Z, that's who they're trying to win over here. They're trying to win over the element of Gen Z that is actually suffering significantly. This age group that can't afford, you know, if they did go to college, they can't afford an apartment. They're moving back in with their family. They can't find a job because AI is replacing the entry level jobs. That's who they're trying to attract into this worldview. With the, you know, this right wing or alt right, if you want to say, worldview, because this guy also has ties to Ben Shapiro. But that's who they're trying to, you know, what they're trying to do with this UFC thing, similar to the NASCAR, but that's for a bit of an older age. It's not a NASCAR race, but this race they're doing in DC in August, that's for kind of the older age. So they're trying to say, hey, you like UFC, you like car racing, you like whatever it is. Look, Trump is bringing that to you. Trump is giving you tickets to these events. Trump is putting this on. Look how great Trump is. Don't worry about the fact that it costs you $5 a gallon in gas to get to this event. Don't worry about the fact that, you know, your kids can't go to a school that is taken care of because Linda McMahon doesn't care about schools, even though, you know, she's in charge of them. That's what they're trying to do here. That's what I'm seeing here. So, you know, we are seeing, though, it is again this rift in the ruling class, where some elements of it still think they can smooth over the differences because they've seen what has been happening. They've seen the resistance against ICE, you know, in Chicago, in Minneapolis, in LA, in Ventura County, in New York, all across the country. They've seen the resistance against data centers, people organizing against data centers and, you know, being radicalized because when they organize against data centers, they're ignored. We've talked about these places that just, like, people overwhelmingly disapprove of data centers, and they get voted, you know, they get voted in anyway. Like the data centers get approved anyway. They're trying to say that, you know, they're trying to say, like, we see exactly what is happening. We see that we're basically past the point of no return, where this country cannot just be made whole again. But we're still trying to smooth this over. We're still trying to say, remember, we're all one. I don't think that's going to work. I also don't think what Trump is doing is actually going to work either, outside of a small critical section of his base that probably still believes in him anyway. I don't think many people who are becoming disillusioned with Trump are going to be won over because of a UFC match, a couple concerts, and a stock car race.
0: It's like the most insulting version of bread and circuses on some level. Like, I think it's just so ridiculous that the Trump administration thinks they can throw this like baseline entertainment at people and think that that's enough, while they're simultaneously destroying in a personal, in people's lives, in very personal, very, very tangible ways. I wanted to say this. I mean, a few things. One is that, like, the I agree with you, and I think the America 250 kind of contrast is interesting. I know America 250 has been around, came to be under a 2016 law. It was the commission that oversees the nonprofit was required to submit like this annual report to Congress, all of its activities, funding, spending, everything. And all of that actually revealed that they included major American corporations. So America 250 is also not without its corporate sponsors, Amazon, Boeing, General Mills, FedEx, Northrop Grumman, and Palantir. So, you know, it's not that, to me, it's like, There's differences, but are there really? It's the same way that capitalism really tries to paint a broad brush in terms of like trying to, you know, it tries to, maybe not broad brush, but tries to put two things in two very clearly different camps, when a lot of it's the same. I mean, there's some of these groups are overlapping in terms of how they're funding these things. So if the America 250 party wants to come forward and try to have a certain type of legitimacy and wholesomeness about the United States, which I anticipate that the liberal media will probably do. There's probably going to be a lot of coverage on the America 250, not the Freedom 250, not Trump's, the America 250. And that there's going to be this kind of coverage of it where it's, we have this nostalgia for when Obama was president and there was, America was good, and we celebrate Martin Luther King, and we celebrate all the things that like we wish we could go back.

0: through the big, beautiful bill. And the Interior Department is responsible for distributing out these funds to figure this out. So it's kind of interesting because, you know, there also might be some really questionable legal elements of this, of like commingling tax dollars with federal, like with, you know, like federal taxpayer dollars plus the Interior Department of Interior's money that I just mentioned, privately raised funds and money like raised even from other countries. We don't know. Like, we have no idea where these things are coming from. So there's a lot of like legal implication, I think, that is, we'll have to see how that plays itself out. I know Democrats, that's a kind of major area of where the Democrats are questioning. There was a letter written to the Interior Secretary, Doug Burgum, written by Senator Adam Schiff, who's asking these questions. So that also might be a line of attack from the Democrats to kind of get into some of this. So anyways, I want to kind of pivot here and kind of go back to your point about Gen Z being a target audience. I don't know if you saw The Backrooms, kind of hard pivot, but it's like a, you know, it's a movie. It's gone pretty big.
1: I've heard about this. I have not seen it. I want to go see it. I've heard good things. I've heard mixed things, but I've heard mostly good things. So.
0: Yeah. I mean, I'm not going to get too deep into it, but I would just say, I think on the face of it, you know, for people who don't know the history of what The Backrooms is, it's like this kind of like internet based horror lore of like, a place that you can't quite put your finger on. It's almost like AI generated in a way of like, these rooms look like they're the back rooms of a department store that never kind of stop. But I bring that up to say that like, I kind of thought it was interesting to see the kind of horror of Gen Z. Like, it's a Gen Z director, 20-year-old director, who's responsible for the film. And I'm not going to say it's like the best film I've ever seen, but I do think it uniquely reflects the anxieties of Gen Z and the fears of Gen Z and what it means to grow up in a generation of people who don't see a future, who don't see what a future could be. The Backrooms are like they kind of embody the fear and feeling of the fear of stagnation and suffocation of what I think much of the last decade has been defined by. I mean, for anybody who lived during COVID, it's very much so. That feeling of an infinite end of God knows what, there's no future, there's no past, there's no forward, there's just right now, but we're stuck in it in like a horrific style way. And I tend to feel like that is where Gen Z is. So these kind of cheap tricks from Trump, I mean, even the Trump administration trying to win over Gen Z, I mean, part of the desperation of how that happened to begin with is because young people are looking out at the world and they're seeing the kind of failures of the last two decades, and they're looking around and they're looking at each other and trying to find reasons. And of course, you know, the right wing had a very sophisticated apparatus to kind of grab up a lot of these young men. That's the whole kind of red pilled in manosphere that's been built to kind of bring them and radicalize them into these, you know, misogynistic positions and in this political direction. But what's underneath all of that is the fundamental discontent with the capitalist reality we're living in, the reality that has denied all of these young people a future, while simultaneously hoping to undereducate them. I think that to the point we were talking about with the student loans and SNAP, overall, these attacks on the working class, they're about making sure that kids go hungry and making sure that kids really go uneducated. And that's the dream of the bourgeoisie. That's the dream of the ruling class right now, of the wealthy. That's what they want to see happen for the next generation of young people. And this is why, you know, as we had in another podcast and another show where we talked a lot about the historical role of socialism and people fighting for socialist ideas to really plant the flag and be clear about what's necessary, what's needed, and what's possible. Because there's no reason in the richest country in the history of humanity that we should have kids going hungry at all. So I just think all of that contrast, I feel that this celebration of America, this whole 250 thing feels to me just like the deepest and most profound and visual and visceral way to embody the contradiction of capitalism, the failures of capitalism, and the very clear working class reality versus the narrative of the wealthy or the history of race and racism and the fact that they're trying to return back to Jim Crow. Like, we're returning back to Jim Crow actively in an era where I guess we're going to celebrate the overthrow, like the ending of Jim Crow, because isn't that like the whole point of part of a whole chapter of American history that we were all taught to celebrate, the civil rights movement? It's been rolled back. I mean, that's the agenda of Trump today.

Not to mention that DC is being occupied. I don't know if people really know the extent of what's happening, but there are thousands of National Guard still in the streets of DC. They're actually deploying, I think it was 1,500 or 3,000 more troops to DC, you know, as part of this America 250 push. But why they're doing it is because of these teen takeovers, which there's a whole nother conversation. But I think the teen takeovers are mostly just young people trying to forcibly exist in public space. Like, I don't really know what else to describe that. You know, so you're angry that teenagers have nothing to do and they have no money to spend. So let's just over police them even more. So it just feels like what a dystopian reality when you're going to have all this National Guard presence. You're going to have all this fake history, the fake pomp and circumstance, while people in the U.S. are starving. People in the U.S. are being subjected to just a terrific level of oppression, while we still have things like Delaney Hall, which has been a struggle at out in Newark, where we still have things like this going on. There are people on hunger strike because the conditions are so horrific, just so horrific inside these. You know, detention centers, which are also operating outside of the law with who they're bringing in here. I mean, it's just, you can't encapsulate it any other way, Chris. It's just the perfect way to bring it all together and see the truth of America. And the World Cup is coming soon too. So I think the world will also see the kind of truth of America as we move into this next season. You're listening to Covert Action Bulletin, the official radio show and podcast of Covert Action Magazine. We've been exposing the covert action of the U.S. government and flew across worldwide since 1978. Don't go anywhere. We're going to be right back with more of our show.

0: Welcome back. You're listening to Covert Action Bulletin. Covert Action has been exposing the covert action of the U.S. government and plutocrats worldwide since 1978. We're back with more of our show. Yeah, I mean, Rachel, so many things that I want to talk about from there. I mean, just to go back to the whole, you know, 250 thing, you know, they're not going to be talking about on any of these, of course, certainly not the Trump one, but also not the America 250 stuff that is happening across the country. They're not talking about slavery. They're not talking about the genocide of indigenous people. And if we want to understand the United States, we have to start there. You have to understand what made the United States come to be. It is a country based on racism, based on genocide, based on the destruction of indigenous peoples, based on the subjugation of black people. And that is the only reason that the United States is the wealthiest country in the world. And arguably, possibly, I don't know if I still believe this, the most powerful country in the world. I mean, I think it may be, but it is quickly slipping as we see the rise of a number of other countries, you know, since the fall of the Soviet Union, and then the rise of, you know, other independent, I don't want to call them poles yet, but in any case, you know, so I haven't seen the film. I'm very curious to see it, this backrooms film, because it does come from this idea of this liminal space that you're stuck in between somewhere. And that is what so many people, I think, from our generation, but also the next generation are dealing with, right? Our generation, we came of age, we had like 9/11 into a financial crisis and a war within like 7 years. Like, we had a recession, we had 9/11, we had a financial, we had the wars. I mean, it was unbelievable. Gen Z had, you know, the first Trump administration, COVID, the second Trump administration, back to back, you know, the Iran war, the gas crisis that we're still continuing into, all of these things, you know, the shutdowns that really stunted in many ways their social development. So it makes perfect sense that teens, especially teens today, are going to say, yeah, you know what? We have nowhere to go. We have no third space. We're going to go gather. This country doesn't care about us. This system doesn't care about us. So why would we care? We need something to do. We're going to go do a takeover. We're going to go whatever it is we do. I think it makes perfect sense. I'm not saying like some of the things that happen are good, but I'm thinking it makes perfect sense if you think about it, why these events happen. And it's time if we really want to have a critical analysis of the founding of the United States to actually take that into consideration where we're at right now, too, and how the founding of the United States and the way that the United States has, from the day it was founded, put profit and oppression over the rights of all people. It makes perfect sense, again, to see where we're at now. So I appreciate, you know, talking about that and actually bringing those two conversations into this. But we can talk about another piece of interesting news. We knew that Tulsi Gabbard was on the outs with Donald Trump. We knew that. She was not really, and I think we talked about this a couple months ago when the war in Iran started, how she hadn't really been involved at all in some of the conversations about Iran, at least not publicly. Well, she's resigning. She's saying that her husband is ill and she needs to take care of him, you know, leaving for family reasons. We found that out towards the end of May. We're finding out this afternoon, we're recording on June 2nd, that Bill Pulte is going to be the acting director of national intelligence as of the end of June when Tulsi Gabbard steps down. Well, Bill Pulte is not somebody who has any experience in the CIA. Or the NSA, or the Director of National Intelligence at all. In fact, he is currently the director of the Federal Housing Finance Agency, and he's also the chairman of Fannie Mae and Freddie Mac, so these, you know, federal student loan agencies. He studied journalism at Northwest University, and he comes from a background in private equity. Basically, he comes from a background in finance. This is, I don't even know what to say about why this guy is, Bill Pulte is being installed, nominated, and being named as acting director of national intelligence. Is it a birthday present? His birthday was on May 28th. Was it? I don't know. But really, I mean, it, like, there are if Trump wanted a sycophant in this position, there are a number of others from the intelligence community, both active and retired, that he could have pulled from, who actually, you know, would know the difference between the National Reconnaissance Office and, you know, and the FBI. No idea what's going on with this guy. No idea. But it's interesting that this announcement comes along with a Reuters article this afternoon. It's called Top U.S. Spy Agencies Feud Over TERF Mission. This is the story that they have been telling for decades. If anyone here read the 9/11 report, you'll see like there was a bunch in the 9/11 report about, oh, the FBI and the CIA and local police and state police, that they couldn't get it together. But even, you know, within the federal government, you know, that they weren't sharing, and there were changes made to intelligence processes and intelligence agencies after 9/11, and especially after the 9/11 attack, you know, after the 9/11 commission report came out, you know, to supposedly change that. So it's interesting to me to see Reuters, which, you know, is not a not a neutral news outlet, framing this move to put this guy in this, you know, in this story about the spy agencies, you know, basically not getting along and not playing nicely with each other. The focus is on the CIA and the ODNI, the Office of the Director of National Intelligence, which is what this guy, Bill Pulte, will be overseeing. And the ODNI actually oversees the entirety of the U.S. intelligence community. That's the, you know, all of the agencies, you know, in there. So really just massive incompetence, but I'm not upset about that.
1: Yeah, not upset about that either. I'm not going to lie to you. You know, it's kind of like, if they shoot themselves in the foot, who am I to sit here and really care, to be honest with you? I mean, like, at the end of the day, like, I think the Democratic Party's whole line on this has been like, oh, how could we potentially not pick somebody who's a respected, you know, the potential of, you know, what could go wrong here, all these things. They're just kind of like going on and on about the kind of like fear of what happens because we have somebody incompetent. And to me, it's like, well, if you think about how the whole Director of National Intelligence came to be, and you think about kind of the era that it sprung out of, when we're thinking about, like, you know, the 2004 Intelligence Reform and Terrorism Prevention Act, which was, you know, like also criticized at the time, criticized now, the kind of development of all of these kind of budgets that are basically, what do? They spy on people in the U.S. I mean, that's what they did. That's what we know they've done, that we know that these entities, this is what they're for. And so to me, I'm kind of like, yeah, you know what? Like it kind of needs to call into question whether or not only should this position exist, but should all of the consequences of this act, all of the different elements of this act that were put into place, should they still even be in place today? And my answer is absolutely no. Like, there is no reason to have this position. There is no reason to have any of these roles or to have any of these departments. 9/11, as we have talked about many times on this show, and many talk about the kind of reaction to 9/11, it has been utilized as an opportunity from the ruling class to take away all of our civil liberties, and to really do everything they can to build this kind of massive surveillance state. All of the kind of, many of the situations we find ourselves in today are a direct result of this era. And I think that, to me, if there isn't, if the pushback is based on, well, you know, he's not the right fit because he's not qualified, then we're missing kind of the goalpost here, which is that, you know, we shouldn't even have these roles to begin with. And in fact, it makes you ask all of these questions too about, like, what exactly do all of these bodies do? Like, what is the purpose of all of this? And they're all fighting each other now, which, for, you know, for anyone who's out there who's been targeted by any of these bodies, I mean, that's not too bad. You know, like, it's not a bad situation to find yourself in, that they're all tied up with each other. But I think it is certainly one of those moments to kind of reflect in a bigger way. I mean, I do think to me, you know, it really does show, like, that the Trump administration, I think they're grasping at straws here. They're making a lot of interesting pivots as well. I don't know if you've noticed this, but I think the Trump administration, which, you know, Gabbard's an interesting person within the Trump administration to begin with, just politically, like how she ended up there. I know many on the left were kind of a fan of hers at one point because of her kind of so-called anti-war stance, which then it became very clear when she joined the Trump administration has shifted in many ways, in terms of what she really meant and what she really said there. But I will say that I think it kind of shows to me that the Trump administration is in an election year trying to kind of shift gears and figure out where they want to go and assert perhaps a new public facing focus and program. I think they've really downplayed ICE despite everything still continuing. I think the Trump administration is really moving away from ICE as a major kind of point. They're trying to move into what they think will bring their base around them, but I don't know if they will. And perhaps trying to alienate some of these kinds of politics, some of these anti-war politics. It's very possible. You know, do I think that that's what happened with Gabbard? Not necessarily. But I do think that there's certainly within the right, this kind of infighting amongst these kind of different political tendencies and perspectives. And I think the Trump administration in an election year is going to want to consolidate. They're going to want to consolidate to take on, one particular political role. So, you know, what or more of a unified political line and messaging, because I don't know how, I don't even know if what remains for them, to be honest with you. I think there's just, you know, Trump is losing his own base. He's losing the average Republican voter who's not going to want to vote for Trump. It's just we're in a really, really bad situation here on so many levels. And it's just so clear that the Trump administration is what got us here. And I think that there are just so many people in this country who are looking out and seeing that reality for exactly what it is. But I wanted to also throw in a side note of something that I just kind of was thinking about with the fact the Fannie Mae and Freddie Mac situation. Just a reminder, too, that was a nearly $200 billion bailout. It was insane. It's one of the most expensive taxpayer-funded bailouts in the U.S. And I think that there's a lot of things we can talk about in the last 10 years that have kind of got us to where we are, and maybe not 10 years. Let me extend that back, because this was like this bailout happened like, what, 2008? I think it was 2008 that this bailout took place. But the fact that so much of what we can kind of draw of where we've been in domestic politics in the U.S., you can draw it all back to the fact that Obama bailed out the banks. Obama bailed out these companies. They bailed out the student loan borrower, like the student loan financiers. All of these things happened all at the same time. And to me, it just says that we found ourselves in a situation where the both wings of the ruling class chose to go openly with their agenda. And I think, you know, the foundation of everything post 9/11, all the things we're talking about, I think they all lead us to this moment where we have such a disgruntled young group of people who are susceptible to the UFC fight. You know, I can't help but feel that they all connect back, Chris.
0: They absolutely all connect back. I so many actually places I want to go from here. But, you know, where are the Democrats doing? What are the Democrats doing right now? Well, Kirsten Gillibrand has posted on Twitter to Ted Cruz, two senators here. You're on. If the Spurs somehow win the series, we'll treat you and your staff to the world famous Joe's Pizza and Brooklyn Lager. Go New York, go. In response to Ted Cruz saying, care to make a wager? If the Knicks win, not going to happen. The series, then you and your team get Texas barbecue, Schinobach beer, and Bluebell ice cream. This is what the senators are doing right now. This is what the U.S. government is doing. This is what the Democrats who claim and will be telling people, especially over the next few months as we get to the midterm elections, that they're fighting against the Trump agenda. They're fighting against the right wing. They're offering to buy pizza and beer for Ted Cruz. This is what they're doing. So I just want to keep this in mind. The, you know, what else are they doing? The governor of New Jersey is sending in police to continue to beat people outside of Delaney Hall, which you mentioned, outside Newark, where, you know, I don't know if we have enough time to talk about that story, but there's so much to talk about there with what's been going on there. It's a developing situation still in Newark, and it seems like there have been some victories that have happened, but only victories that have happened because of the constant mobilization of the people, not just over the last few days, but over the weeks. But I also wanted to bring this up, Rachel. I don't know if you saw this. The Trump administration put up yet another new website, aliens.gov.
1: Oh, I saw that.
0: And this is why I don't know that they're backing down.

0: it's just aliens, and it links you to the ICE tip line forum. That's what this is about. I don't know if they're giving up on ICE. I think maybe they're cooling down a little bit because of everything that they have seen, but I think they're taking a different tact. I think they're more relying on people to basically turn their neighbors in, people to turn in, and we've seen a bunch of videos like this on social media, people turning in day laborers who are maybe working on their lawn or, you know, doing construction for them. We've seen a number of videos recently online about, you know, people doing that, basically hiring a crew of guys that they believe to be undocumented and then just calling ICE on them rather than paying them. I think they're taking a different tact on this. I think they're doing, and what we're seeing here in New Haven is they're doing more small scale, so to say, abductions, more, you know, not targeting full neighborhoods, but targeting, targeting just like one person at a time, but doing more of that. We're seeing that, like, more individualized raids rather than mass raids. And I think they're doing that because they know that there has been mass resistance to ICE. So curious to see what happens with that. But I think that also, you know, the fact that they put this out and they continue to push this propaganda about so-called aliens. I mean, it's just a racist idea that they put this out in conjunction with this idea of, you know, the way they're framing the language around Freedom 250 really makes me think that they actually could be gearing up for another big push around the anniversary. So, you know, I think very, you know, very interesting to see what'll happen there.
1: I was going to say, I mean, I think, you know, definitely look at the website, but the way that it's built, it also says like declassified, like this can't be a serious .gov website, but yet it is. Like there's like a background of falling stars. Like they know exactly what they're doing. They know exactly their target audience. And it's like center aligned text, which just looks like a crappy early 2000s blog. Like that's the whole point of it. But one thing I do want to kind of highlight about this, not just the kind of racist language, the racist imagery, the kind of like scary movie style, almost like they're trying to scare you. Like it's just so obvious, the kind of propaganda, but they did add this map, which is what's really concerning to me, which is a map with a heat map where about how many arrests have happened. And you can look up where your area is and like who date of arrests and who was charged. But it's very confusing because, you know, I'm looking at mine in my area right now and it says total arrests are 48. But then it lists a ton of different criminal charges, which potentially could be one person. You don't actually know. It's very unclear how they're putting this information together. And then they have a long list of countries of origin. So like they're like China, Colombia, Chile, Dominican Republic, gang affiliation, a little check mark. So it's just like really like, it's so unserious in terms of data collection. It's like terrifying. I mean, it's obviously propaganda, but I think it's just really important that this kind of narrative, which began well before 2009, of course, but I think 2009 and the kind of Minutemen and the kind of explosion of this anti-immigrant, like normalizing and mainstreaming this extremist anti-immigrant rhetoric, that's where it started. And this is where it's come. I mean, the language, illegal alien, the kind of way that people have been dehumanizing and talking about people has led us to this point, to Delaney Hall and to everything else that we've seen, the Alligator Alcatraz situation, which, you know, while Alligator Alcatraz being closed, it still opens up so many questions about people that have gone missing, mm-hmm. We have no idea where they are. Like all of this kind of moment that we're in is because of this kind of racist, horrific rhetoric and misleading information. And I think we just need to be very vigilant and take a look at this. You can't make up that they've done this, that they've built this, but it's also just one of those things that I think we just need to be very, very serious about how this kind of racism is profoundly dangerous. And we've seen the impacts.
0: And again, this is the story of the United States. This is America 250. This is where America is at America 250. There's no denying that, whether, you know, politicians, you know, like it or not. This is what this is what they stand for when they say that they represent and support this system. You know, looking at New Haven. Yeah. Like, OK, 29 total arrests in over a year, by the way. Like New Haven has a big immigrant population. They're bragging about 29 arrests. I don't know, kind of wild. A lot of them have been more recent, though. I do know that just from being here. But like they're talking about like, OK, traffic offenses, public peace, which could have been like some dude like yelling on the sidewalk or something. Public peace. That could be really anything.
1: Or could just be a racist charge because you exist in space.
0: Also very true.

0: But they listed, as you said, the countries of origin, but then they had this checkbox, gang affiliation, which I'm going to assume means that at least one of the people arrested had allegedly a gang affiliation. Now, we know that these gang databases that police and ICE use are completely fake. They actually make up gangs that if you happen to be wearing a certain piece of clothing, if you wear a certain color, just because that's what you had, then they're going to say you're in a gang. If you have a certain tattoo or style of tattoo that is popular in your culture or in your neighborhood, that they're going to say you're in a gang. All completely, completely ridiculous. So, you know, there was so much more we could have gotten into today, but I wanted to make sure we talked about this aliens.gov website, just to really point out how absolutely racist it is. I want to just give a shout out to another WBAI host. We wanted during the show, Rachel, to talk about the Israel Day parade in New York City and the cast of war criminals who marched in that Israel Day parade. We're not going to have time to do that. We are pretty much out of time here. So I want to give a quick shout out to another WBAI host, Raphael. I'm sorry, Raphael, if I'm going to mispronounce your last name, Shimunov, who hosts Beyond the Pale, which you can hear on WBAI. I believe it is 9 a.m. on Fridays. Yeah, 9 a.m. on Fridays. So I was really going to be going off an X thread that Raphael posted going through all of these war criminals who marched in the Israel Day parade. But y'all can go to X or listen to that show to, I'm sure, get the rundown. I assume that Raphael will be doing a rundown on the show this week. In any case, Rachel, we are going to have to leave it right there. 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
11: 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Just about at the top of the hour here in New York City, the previous program, Covert Action Bulletin with Chris Garoppa and Rachel Hu. And yes, Chris, that was absolutely correct. Rafael Shimonov is the name, and the program that Raphael and his co-host, they are co-hosts together, Shoshana Brown, will be on Friday mornings at 9 a.m. I saw an interesting piece. I guess it was interesting. We could say it's interesting. In the New York Times yesterday, Trump administration to dismantle ocean monitoring system. The $368 million network of instruments collecting data in both the Atlantic and Pacific has been critical to climate and ocean research. Well, okay, that's good. But it's being dismantled? Hold on a second. Let's see if I can find a little bit more. The Trump administration is dismantling, again, the $368 million deep ocean observation system that was put in place a decade ago to monitor coastal environments, marine ecosystems, and powerful currents that affect the global climate. Well, yeah, that's shocking to me. But if you don't believe in these things, that they exist, and it's just some pie in the sky. Oh, my goodness, what's going on? What's happening with this country? It's 10 a.m. in New York City. Coming up next is Ecologic with Ken Gale, Sally Gellert, and Donna Stein.

0: And welcome. Glad you can join us for Ecologic. 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Every day is Earth Day. I'm Ken Gale.
1: I'm Sally Gellert.
2: And I'm Donna Stein. This is Ecologic for Wednesday, May 27th, 2026.
1: June 3rd.
0: June 3rd, actually. When your air or water are clean, thank an environmentalist. If not, become one. Enough said.
2: Sorry for the script problem. Our guest today is Bill Wolf of Wolf Notes, former New Jersey DEP whistleblower. But first, follow-up info on data centers, some free electricity in Australia, and farmers' frozen crops.
1: Please get ready to write down some information. Last week, we mentioned a bill in the New York legislature for a moratorium on data centers until they can be proven to not be destructive to communities, such as what they've done to drinking water, air, electricity rates, and jobs. The bill numbers are, in the Senate, S-9144, and in the Assembly, A-1014. There are two other data center bills as well. Do not call about all three on the same phone call. Make up to three separate calls to your senator and the same to your assembly person. Phone calls have been part of the successful fight against data centers in so many states that it would take us a while to list them all. All proposed New York centers are in the same situation as those in other states. As Pragati Balasubramanian told us last week, New Yorkers say no. Tomorrow is the last day of the New York legislative session, so if you want to get in a last comment on these bills, pro or con, now's the time. The numbers again are, in the Senate, S-9144, and in the Assembly, A-1014. You can find your legislator at www.nysenate.gov and nyassembly.gov.
0: Thanks to regular listener Bruce Greif for this story. Australia is offering 3 hours of free electricity at the time when production is highest and the price falls into the negative. The free electricity is being offered to anyone, regardless of whether the household has rooftop solar, which is popular in Australia. The goal is to even out electricity use as current peak usage stresses the grid. This program starts in three states: New South Wales, South Australia, and part of Queensland, and later will expand to the entire country. It is similar to the demand response programs U.S. utility companies offer to large-scale energy users to reward them for switching their use to low-demand overnight hours. A similar program may be remembered by older folks before cell phone use was widespread. Long-distance telephone calls were cheaper at night when demand was less.
2: In April, we had a four-day freeze with temperatures going into the 20s, and in response to farmers' distress in mid-May, New Jersey Governor Sherrill declared an emergency in all 21 counties. Many fruit crops were destroyed as the freeze occurred after fruit trees had bloomed early in response to unseasonably warm weather. East Brunswick farmer Jim Giammarese said that rather than being the frost of a lifetime, this was the frost of the century. Mercer County's Terhune Orchards reported a complete loss of several crops, peach, Asian pear, and cherry orchards, with significant damage to apple and blueberry crops. Farmers all along the eastern United States were affected. The U.S. Department of Agriculture found that farms in 13 states from Virginia to Michigan sustained catastrophic damage to perennial crops. A friend of the show in Western Massachusetts reported no damage to her blueberries, thankfully. In New Jersey's Hunterdon County, farmer John Millick is glad that he has crop insurance, which is not required, but for which federal incentives are provided. He says this will be the biggest claim we've ever submitted. Mr. Giammarese, who estimates that he lost 90% of the apple crops and almost half of the strawberries on his 130-acre farm, said a great encouragement the farmers would have would be that consumers keep coming to us, even though we don't have fruit. We're still going to have Jersey tomatoes and sweet corn, and that's a pretty good portion of the taste of summer. Mm-hmm. So go to your farm market. Support your local guys. Just like any other small business, we're part of the community, and we want to stay here.
1: We use the term greenhouse gases a lot on Ecologic, Many other groups use the term too, without explaining what it means. It has nothing to do with gases that are in greenhouses. It's an analogy. Greenhouse gases, such as carbon dioxide and methane in the atmosphere, act like the glass or clear plastic roof of a greenhouse, converting some of the sun's light to heat by changing its wavelength. Then the heat is trapped in the greenhouse, which gets so warm, even on the coldest winter days, that the extra heat must be ventilated. If you've walked through a botanical garden greenhouse in winter, you've certainly noticed how warm it got. There's nowhere to vent our atmospheric greenhouse gases. That is how fossil fuels create the global warming part of the climate crisis.
0: Today, we have Ecologic Collective member Joe Landy singing his parody song, These Are the Days.

So what about our representation and the separation of powers? The thief in chief and the corporate media will tell us stories about who and what is responsible for the price of eggs. Irresponsible government, what is afflicting our afflicted poor and our disappearing middle class. The Republicans in Congress speak. Well, what are they saying? And what does Donald Trump do every time he opens his mouth?

0: That was Joel Landy singing his parody, These Are the Days. Joel's TV show, Songs of
1: Trumped it
0: Freedom,
1: up.
0: is on Manhattan Neighborhood Network and several other cable access stations. Now we welcome J Bill Wolf. Please introduce yourself.
1: Good morning. Thanks for having me. Bill Wolf here.
0: So, Bill, what got you started on your blog, your Substack, Wolf Notes?
1: Oh, that goes back. I had back in the when the Global Warming Response Act was enacted in New Jersey in 2007, Al Gore came up to the Meadowlands and they made a big deal of it. And I wrote an op-ed in the Star Ledger pointing out the fact that the law was toothless. It was just an aspirational expression. It wasn't going to work. And that got me an invitation to be a writer for a Citizen's Voice column at the Star Ledger when they were just getting into electronic media. And I ultimately would post up, just traditional, this is what happened in Trenton today type of environmental stories. I started getting a little more radical, and I guess I got out of touch with the paper's editorial stance. At any rate, they chased me out on for posting links to photos of Abu Ghraib torture when there was a bill up to exempt those photos from the Freedom of Information Act. That was my topic, and I said, "Look what they're trying to not let you see." And I put links up, reader warning, graphic images. I put up to European papers who had it splashed on the front page, and Americans couldn't see it at the time. And I got a phone call from the editor 5 minutes later and said, "You're done." So that said, okay, I'll form my own blog, and I formed a got a host network and formed a blog, got some technical help from some technical people, and just started writing about environmental issues in New Jersey.
0: Seems like you were kicked out of some of the best places.
1: Excuse me?
0: Seems like you were kicked out of some of the best places.
1: Yeah, really. It's not an unusual event in my life.
2: I, as chairperson of the Environmental Justice Task Force of what was then UU Legislative Ministry, now UU Faith Action New Jersey, we followed your column a lot because you always had good information on what was going on down there in Trenton.
1: Well, thanks. Because I thought I was getting a lot of pushback from some of my Trenton colleagues that I thought that environmental justice law had some serious flaws and could have been much stronger, and it really got compromised at the end. And I think I think was perceived by some as undermining the work of the activists when I was trying to strengthen their hand. So it was a tension. But I think that law has some real problems, and I think it's part of this kind of game of deception they tend to play in Trenton, where they put some very lofty rhetoric on political initiatives or legislative initiatives. It's going to solve the problems, and when you look at the details and the nuts and bolts of what the law said and the loopholes in the law, and then the way it was implemented by the DEP, when after a law is passed, the corporate people don't go away. They go on the inside and start chipping away at the regulations before they're even publicly proposed.
3: So, is that law better than nothing or worse than nothing?
1: I think it's worse than nothing because I think it creates a false impression to people that there's protections in place, that they're somehow getting additional protections from their designation as an environmental justice community. When I think the way the law actually works is it ratifies the status quo, protects the existing permits of the polluters, and gives and doesn't allow those permits to be opened up. And it creates the appearance that pollution levels will be going down in environmental justice communities, that the health effects of like kids with asthma in Newark will be considered by the state when they issue air permits. And when you look at the nuts and bolts of how they issue air permits, the people breathing in Newark have zero to do with how they issue the permit. So, and unfortunately, that then, because the appearance is there, it tends to dampen the activism and dampen the anger in the community to fight back against the polluter, and it gives too much public trust in the age in the DEP for doing the right thing, and they get stringed out. And I was particularly critical of the last DEP commissioner because he really gaslighted people on because he was a talented lawyer. He knew what the legal realities were, what the regulatory limits were. And he created these false, overblown expectations and false impressions. And I think ultimately that's corrosive of democracy. It doesn't sustain activism, and it just dupes the public. And that's what I think that bill does. I think it's the same thing with the Global Warming Response Act, which is toothless. So they put up very lofty, great sounding legislation, and then it doesn't pan out. So that's very frustrating, and I don't like to see people misled and gaslighted. It really, really pushes my buttons, and I go fiercely after the liars in state government who do that.
3: You sure do. Now that makes me think of your time at DEP, at the Department of Environmental Protection in New Jersey. You were there for a while.
1: I started in 1985, and I was working. I had trained mostly in regional planning, environmental science, and I was looking at management of hazardous waste and stuff. And I came into the hazardous waste programs, and then I moved around the agency. I was in land use and water, and ultimately was a legislative analyst, so it was part of the political part of the department. And it's people don't understand how political the agencies really are. So then I gradually became more and more aware of the game that was being played there. And it came about in the when I joined, the big issue, one of the hottest issues was garbage incinerators. There was a lot of activism opposing garbage incineration. And a new governor came in town, Governor Florio, and he put a moratorium on garbage incinerations, and he established a task force to look at developing air standards for garbage incinerators. And they issued a standard for mercury, and they started doing the science on mercury and found out it was much more serious than they had thought. And they did a study of mercury in freshwater fish from the Philadelphia Academy of Natural Sciences, which found extremely high levels of mercury. And that was right going into the election, and they swept it under the rug. But then the Whitman administration won that election, and it got buried further. And it got more than buried; it got distorted and corrupted because the new administration came in and started saying, "Oh, all those problems with mercury were overblown. The environmentalists are just exaggerating this. It's not an issue." And they put this in writing, and they wrote a memo. The commissioner wrote a memo to the governor saying, "You know, we're gonna mask this mercury issue by sending the study back for additional work, and in the meantime, we'll hold a day-long conference on mercury, and we'll make ourselves look really good. We'll get the environmentalists in the room, the press in the room, and the problem will go away. And then we could pr issue permits to these new garbage incinerators and this new coal power plant, and we won't have to alienate our fishermen and telling them they can't eat the fish, and we'll be able to generate more fish up." And I was like, "This is just too corrupt." And I leaked that. And I was in a very small group of people that were in that decision loop at the governor and commissioner's level. And so I figured there was at least half a dozen. I figured there was enough people to they never tracked the source. And they got me, and they immediately moved to fire.
0: 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We will give you more details and solutions throughout the show. 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
0: 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That's 833-922-4692. Now back to our guest, Bill Wolf. Bill, you often focus on various things throughout your Substack history. What are you focused on most now?
1: Right now, I'm trying to get the facts out on the environmental policy record of the Sherrill people and what she's doing. That's not getting any media attention. It's getting very little pushback by the leading Trenton environmental groups, and I think it's not getting anywhere to the activist community. And I think it's a pretty horrible record thus far. And it needs to be exposed. She's doing essentially the same attack that Trump calls the dismantling of the administrative state, which she softens the rhetoric to call it streamlining the permitting process and creating more affordable regulations and, yada, yada. And it's affordable for whom? And to implement that agenda, she's issued a suite of executive orders that, fundamentally change the way DEP operates. She's put the control over environmental policy in a chief operating officer, a corporate official. That's a corporate model, a woman that has zero government, or

0: and extreme storms that the state had just put in place after a decade of planning and rule development to limit building at the shore and inland along rivers. So she basically threw that rule under the bus, threw another year of delay in implementing it, and pledged to quote unquote reform it and streamline it. So it's basically dead.
1: How is the governor making these decisions? Are people just telling her to not pay attention? Is she not paying attention on purpose? It's a willful ignorance.
0: No, it's an informed policy, and it's very cynical. People are totally aware of Project 2025 and DOGE and OMB and these crazy things that are going on in the Trump administration to dismantle and roll back environmental, particularly environmental stuff. There's a parallel model happening right here in New Jersey, progressive blue Jersey. Last summer, the New Jersey Business and Industry Association issued a report that was virtually the same as Project 2025. They pitched it to the candidate Sherrill. She endorsed it. It has all these, it says, I think the title of the report is Putting Business at the Center or something like that. And it completely is the exact same. All the premises about government and regulations are impeding growth and economic development. And stopping jobs, job killing red tape, that whole right wing rhetoric on regulation is all been embraced by this administration. And it's now being implemented. And it's virtually identical in terms, it's not only identical in, it has softer rhetoric. It has like the, I call it the kinder and gentler form of, deregulation, privatization, that whole model. And the way she's implementing it through executive orders without the legislature, without any public involvement or any public participation or any process, the use of consolidating and centralizing power within the executive branch. That's what Trump did through OMB and Trump did through DOGE. He used a private entity, bringing in people with no government experience to run major government programs. The current her commissioner is a guy who has zero government experience. Zero large agency management experience. It's incredible. And he's a very weak person and has a very sketchy background from that perspective. I mean, so there's a whole constellation of things that are going on. And the only public manifestation so far was her revocation of the rescission of the moratorium New Jersey had on nuclear power. She did that, got a lot of attention. This coastal flooding rule thing got some attention. But most of the other stuff hasn't.
1: Now you mentioned being a whistleblower, and I was wondering what is it like to be a whistleblower, and how in the world I have never heard of a whistleblower being rehired.
0: Yeah, that's an interesting story. And when I left DEP and when I left, I was forced out at DEP. It was by the time they went through the process, it was mid-1995. I went over to the Sierra Club. I was the policy director of the New Jersey chapter of the Sierra Club, and I spent 7 years battling the Whitman administration's various rollback. So I was in the news. I was a spokesperson. I was a leader. I would be over in the legislature. So I was a kind of go-to mainstream enviro. And I get a call out of the blue from this guy. The McGreevy administration was coming on board in 2002, and I get a phone call from a guy saying, "Hey, my name's Brad Campbell. I hear, you're a smart guy. I'd like to pick your brain. Let's have breakfast." And I went out to breakfast with the guy. I didn't know him from Adam. And we hit it off real well. And he offered me a job. And I tell him, I said, "Man, you don't know who you're hiring a hand grenade here, friend." And he hired me anyway. And I went back in and, we did some good things. We did some really good things. One of the things I like to talk about is all the power and that the agencies really have to do right, the good things. And three of the projects I had, my portfolio was three things, and they all went into place, and they were all fantastic. One was this called the Clean Water Act, protection of water quality. We put 300-foot wide stream buffers on about 1,700 miles of streams, mostly in the northern northwest, where developers couldn't encroach on streams and disturb that vegetation or discharge pollutants to those waters. We did the Highlands Act. Which is the northwestern portion of the prong of the Appalachians in the North Jersey Highlands, which 800,000 acres, about 400,000 of them strictly regulated with a very restrictive zoning density, which I think is the most stringent in the country,

0: One of our drinking water comes from the highlands.
1: Yep, 6 million people drink water out of the highlands. That's what it was all predicated on, protecting drinking water, just like the formation of the Adirondack Park 100 years ago or more than that was based on protecting New York City's water supply and the Croton system. The highlands was to protect drinking water. But a lot of it, a lot of the science behind it was based on a report by the U.S. Forest Service that said under the existing zoning in the region, there would, you know, the region would be built out, and the water supply would be destroyed. Wow. And that became a pretty powerful tool to back legislation. So we built something like the Pinelands in the Highlands, but a little more restrictive. And the other one was pollution limits on sewage treatment plants for phosphorus, which drive eutrophication of waters and really harmful algae blooms and all that stuff comes from nitrogen and phosphorus. And there were up before then, there were no limits. There were no limits on phosphorus at the sewage plants. And there was the DEP didn't use this tool to protect streams. So they had that authority for 40 years, but they just never used it. See what I mean? So there's a lot more power the state has under environmental laws, and they just don't use it at all. And the regulators, all the bureaucrats know this, and they don't ever convey it to the public.
2: So what's the solution to get them to convey it to the public?
1: Well, this is what I've when I went out my second time, I formed a group, a chapter of a national group called Public Employees for Environmental Responsibility, which would cultivate good people in the agencies, scientists and engineers who knew what was going on, and we would and there's, by the way, there's very few people who have that kind of ethic, that public interest ethic, inside the agencies. They're mostly narrowly trained technocrats who are clueless and really don't care. So when you cultivate those good people, you get good information and you leak it. And you use that in the advocacy community to push, you know, campaigns. And, you know, what the regulators know. I mean, any large development project, power plant, data center, warehouse, housing development, garbage incinerator, power plant, whatever, always they have what are called pre-application meetings. Where they come in and they propose their concept to the regulators. And that is a secret meeting. It typically happens 2 years before the project is made public. And if there's a person in the agency who has a conscience, all they need to do is say, hey, we met with so-and-so on Tuesday and they're proposing this massive, horrible development or whatever. And you guys need to get a heads up and get organized. That rarely happens. Mm-hmm. And at those meetings, the developers and the polluters get a green light about what they need to do to get permits. And this is all, the deal is all done 2 years before the public even knows about the project. And that's the kind of stuff I would work on breaking out, where there'd be a risk assessment on an air polluter or a risk assessment for regulating a compound or a water standard or an air standard. And the scientists who was doing that would explain how their managers were editing out the key portions and softening the outcome, you know, and corrupting the scientific process. So corruption of science happens. And when you have good people in the agency and you have somebody who has relationships with them, well, this is what I tried to cultivate through peer. That model, I think, is one way to break that out. But changing the culture in the agency is a real, it's not going to happen from within.
0: And we talk about changing culture at New Jersey Transit a lot because they got their problems too.
3: And peer stands for?
1: Public Employees for Environmental Responsibility. They're a national group in D.C. They do great work.
0: Yes. We've had a member of PEER on one of our PFAS shows, Kyla Bennett.
1: Yep. She's a lawyer and biologist. She's a wonderful woman.
0: And I think about Joel Kupferman saying, you know, we've got laws on the books, but they need to be enforced or it doesn't matter.
1: Yep.
2: Yeah, I mean, yeah, it's one of his mantras. I mean, I think I'm at a meeting with Joel Kupferman, National Lawyers Guild. He says that we have the laws, we just need to enforce them more often than he doesn't say it at every meeting. Because somebody will say, we need a law to stop this. And you're like, we have that law. We have it. We just need it to be enforced. We need, you know, the folks at that meeting have to make sure that everybody knows this law exists and it's being broken.
0: So the question is, with what Cheryl is doing through executive orders and the DEP and so forth, did the voters know what they were voting for, or is it more of a misinformation and Yeah.
1: I mean, she was always raised, she was always a quote-unquote moderate Democrat. I don't think she misled people about that, but
0: Right.
1: I think she portrayed herself as an environmental leader, that she was gonna, that she bragged about doing good things in Congress, and that she was going to be a at least a mainstream, if not progressive, environmental person in terms of environmental policy. She rarely portrayed this idea that regulation was an impediment to business during the campaign. She did it one time in one of the early Democratic candidates debates. She lied about, she claimed that the DEP's delays in issuing permits to offshore wind is why offshore wind died. And that's a just a lie. That's a big as lie as the Trump people saying the wind was killing the whales. You know, it's just not that was the only signal, really, I think she sent that it was going to be bad.
0: Yeah.
3: What is the solution to voting for the least bad politician and then still getting bad?
2: Oh.
3: I mean, she's
1: Well, I think that the traditional solution that we would do, and I still think can work, is if you get the leadership. Unfortunately, the leadership of the environmental groups in New Jersey, I think, are way behind the curve. I think the grassroots is so far ahead of them in terms of thinking and
2: Oh,
1: moving
2: yeah.
1: forward. But what they have the power to do, if they would do, exercise that power again, is what we always did. I remember meeting with campaigns, and we would say, here's our list of demands. And you get an endorsement based on, you know, satisfying these demands. And maybe we give them five or six, and they might pick two or three. And that would be the basis where we'd extract. There would be a demand, there would be a commitment, and there would be extraction. And then when the administration came on board, there'd be delivery. And that model is gone. It just doesn't happen. Now they just kiss the candidate's ass just to get in the photo op. So, you know, I'm disgusted with particularly the Sierra Club as being a former member of that organization and employee. I mean, they've just gone to hell.
2: You've mentioned Oprah. Could you explain what that means besides the person on TV?
1: That's another good potential. Oprah is the New Jersey Open Public Records Act. It's a state model of the Federal Freedom of Information Act. It allows for public disclosure of public records upon request. And it was a very broad act passed in 2002, I think, by the McGreevy administration. It was real reform. And over time, the public has used that act to generate the internal documents, which oftentimes show corruption or mismanagement or malfeasance or some bad doings, to put it mildly. So that's a very effective tool. And most of the agencies, DEP has, you can do it online, and it's pretty user-friendly. But here's the big but: they've over time really whittled it down and narrowed it, and to the point now where they limit public access to almost all the records that are meaningful. So when a permit application comes in, or there's a risk assessment or something the agency's doing, there's a conversation amongst all the technical people. They're emailing each other virtually constantly about, hey, I think this is crazy. Look at this. Have you seen this? And they'll lay out good, solid arguments. Those emails used to be discoverable under Oprah, and they're no longer discoverable. The state exerts something called deliberative privilege, and it's a major loophole in the law that basically guts it at this point. And they'll, I've been
2: Secrecy
1: reading.
2: is their key.
1: Yes, you know, for example, I'll give you another example. Cheryl, Governor Cheryl has emphasized transparency and accountability. So she touted, she did a press release with her DEP commissioner saying, we had 300 meetings with, you know, the public on developing this regulatory reform agenda, and it's gonna streamline permitting and protect the environment and do all these good things. And that was in her press release. So I filed an Oprah request. I said, okay, give me the records on who you met with, what was discussed, what was the agenda, who was at the meeting, you know. And for 3 months now, I've been battling the Attorney General's office, and I still have no answer. And the law requires a 7-day response. The law is much more expeditious than the federal FOIA and much more user-friendly. And they still haven't provided that information. Another thing, one of the Cheryl executive orders says on the regulatory moratorium, if there's a regulation that's going to impact public health and the environment, It can be exempt. The DEP commissioner should send me a list of rules and permits that should not be subject to the moratorium because it would adversely impact the environment or public health. I submitted an open request for that. I said, tell me which ones you're exempting. And that was denied. Those are deliberative records. You know what I mean? So all the important information that you could glean through OPRA has been largely masked and covered up.
0: Yeah. I did some OPRA work on my immigration work for the Bergen County Jail. And we got some information on, you know, commissary rates and so forth. And I wonder if those are still.
1: It's a good tool, and it should be used more effectively by the public. I think it's a really good. But again, they're starting to shrink it so much that they're making it much less effective.
3: 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You'll hear more from Bill Wolf shortly. I'm Donna Stein.
2: I'm Ken Gale.
0: And I'm Sally Gellert.
3: Here are some comments from a previous guest.
4: This is Ashley Dawson, author and environmental activist. And I want to urge you to support Ecologic. We hear a lot from big corporations about saving the planet, but what we really need to get a sense of is how people's movements and radical grassroots struggles are at the center of ecological reconstruction and the fight to save the planet. And Ecologic is an incredibly important venue for prioritizing and giving space to those voices. So I urge you to support them. Thank you.
0: Thank you, Ashley, for your comments and for all you do. 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
3: The Federal Register last Wednesday, May 27th, included notice of the NRC accepting for review a license renewal application for proposed Crown Point Uranium Project in situ recovery ISR mines near Church Rock and Crown Point, New Mexico, which is indigenous Dene land. The NRC says ISR facilities recover uranium from low-grade ores where other mining and milling methods may be too expensive or environmentally disruptive, end quote. Hmm. However, any recovery, so-called, of uranium disrupts radioactive material and harms the local populations, humans, animals, and plants alike. Cancer rates are elevated among the Dene from decades of uranium mining and milling. They are among the highest in the country. This is not final approval, but the opening of a formal process, including opportunities for hearings, public participation, and intervention requests, all generally due within 60 days. That is about July 26.
0: On April 10th, the Department of Energy released its draft programmatic environmental impact statement regarding new production of plutonium pits at Los Alamos National Lab in New Mexico and the Savannah River site in South Carolina. These are the bomb cores of thermonuclear weapons. New pits are not needed for the safety and security of the U.S. nuclear arsenal. Instead, they are intended for newly designed nuclear warheads, which increase the nuclear threat. This begins a 90-day court-mandated comment period. On Wednesday evenings, from tonight through June 17th, the Union of Concerned Scientists will hold information sessions for those interested in commenting.
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3: Nothing is really free. You are hearing WBAI and Equal Logic over the airwaves. But we couldn't be here if the bills weren't paid. The tower rent for the broadcast to be heard, the highly skilled engineers to keep the shows flowing, and the normal costs we can all relate to, rent, electricity, phones. Again, none of this happens without you, the listener.
0: To paraphrase Pete Seeger, what is going to change the world are many little things. Doing your part, no matter how small, to help the station financially is important. Following the what you can do advice of our guests at the end of every Ecologic episode is important too, and all the great insight you get from WBAI. A lot of little things make change.
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3: 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And please show your love by donating in the name of Ecologic. 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Now back to our guest, Bill Wolf.
2: Yeah, I used to live near the Jersey Shore, and so I know how many people rely on their income from people going to the Jersey Shore. So when I heard that Governor Sherrill wanted to repeal the 50-year ban on new nuclear reactors on coastal areas, I just went crazy. I'm thinking about all the people I knew and their parents of the kids I went to school with.
1: Yeah, they're gonna put a modular nuke plant. There's in Lacey. That's the plan. That in Salem, those are the two sites they're gonna expand and put new plants on.
0: Yeah, the town government in Lacey is all fine and good with it. The residents, their concerned citizens of Lacey, they're opposed, but it's really difficult.
1: I mean, they're what's going on? If you listen to what the tenor of the debate is in Trenton right now, and it's got the full support of Governor Sherrill, they're using the public outrage over the electric price increases, plus the scare of the data center expansion as causing blackouts and brownouts and stressing the grid. They're using those two issues, and they're combining it to say we have to maximize power production. And right now in Trenton last week, a bill was released that's going to not only do nuclear power plants, but they want to reopen old fossil plants, and they want to expand existing gas plants, and they're going to do it with gutting the air quality standards and air permit reviews and the environmental justice law. They're openly exempting right out in public, and the only pushback they got was on the EJ issue, and they made fools of themselves in their insensitivity to understanding the issue at all, but they were almost mocking the existing renewable energy goals, all mocking the climate issue as being totally irrelevant and costly, and we need to push that stuff aside right now. Clean air, environmental justice, and climate were just totally said they're gone, and we're going to produce power. It was shocking to me.
2: And so they pretend they don't know that nuclear power is the most expensive form of energy.
1: Yep.
2: I mean, they must know that, so they're just pretending because they count on the ignorance of people.
1: They're just really just reiterating the talking points of the industry, the nuclear industry. It's
2: right.
1: Extraordinary. And they'll boldface go forward with misinformation, and they won't blink. And I don't think this is, you know, Cheryl has signed off on it. And her attorney general was a former general counsel for PSE&G.
2: Well, you know, we only have a couple of minutes. What would you like listeners to do?
1: Well, I think the your show last week on the data center issue, I think laid out the model in detail about the activist networks that are building and the coalitions that are building, urban and rural, left and right, around how to organize at the local level, and not just what my friends call the Zoom chair warriors, but people that actually are going to places, showing the harms, going to public hearings and meetings, getting in the faces of the politicians, organizing at the grassroots level, yet using government tools and government policies and real old school activism to get the message out. And I think it's fantastic. And it's that's the model. Find a local group, organize your neighbors, write letters to the editor, go to the public hearings, monitor your local government, monitor what this, you know, there's mechanisms to get the New Jersey Register is a very esoteric place, but it's online. You can read it. It will tell you there's a permit thing at the DEP that tells you the permits that are coming. There are mechanisms. If you put, and you have to, you're going to also have to push the environmental groups to do better as well, a lot better.
0: And read Wolf Notes. You cover so much of this stuff. Yeah.
2: Yeah, Wolf Notes is wonderful. And the show that Bill just talked about, you can get a direct link from ecoradio.org. Ecoradio.org has links to all our shows of like 7 years now.
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2: 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I'm Ken Gale.
0: I'm Sally Gellert.
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0: 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WBAI is New York's leader in progressive talk. 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

0: Like many of you, like many Americans, I have felt frustrated and betrayed by the state of the mainstream media in this country, a media whose priorities seem out of step with their responsibilities. 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We need a media that enriches public discourse, not one that enriches corporations.
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7: 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Coming up at noon will be Frontline Voices with Jesse Lent. Right now at 11 a.m. on a Wednesday morning, stay tuned for Living for the City.

Hello and welcome to Living for the City. Living for the City is a program focused on telling stories from communities in New York and beyond. We cover issues that don't get the attention they deserve in the media. We are talking about housing, the environment, social justice, and more. My name is Michael G. Haskins. I am the program host and executive producer. Jillian Jonas is the senior producer. We embrace the concept of Sankofa, loosely translated from the Twi language of Ghana, as it is not wrong to go back for that which you have forgotten. And on today's program, we are going to be focused on the new proposals put forward by our mayor, Mayor Zoran Mamdani. We'll be back for our conversation about this in just a moment, but first, our Sankofa moments, looking back in history to see where we have come from. And on this day in peace and social justice history, June 3rd, 1900, the International Ladies Garment Workers Union, ILGWU, a consolidation of seven smaller East Coast needle trades unions, was founded. And on this date in 1946, in Irene Morgan v. Virginia, the U.S. Supreme Court ruled that racial segregation in interstate travel was unconstitutional as, quote, an undue burden on commerce, unquote. The southern states refused to enforce it, however, and Jim Crow, the term for laws local and state that enforced segregation, continued as the way of life in the South. 11 years before Rosa Parks refused to give up her seat on a city bus in Montgomery, Alabama, a young woman named Irene Morgan rejected that same demand on an interstate bus headed to Maryland from Gloucester, Virginia. Recovering from surgery and already sitting far in the back, she defied the driver's order to surrender her seat to a white couple. Like Parks, Morgan was arrested and jailed, but her action caught the attention of lawyers from the NAACP, led by future Supreme Court Justice Thurgood Marshall, and 2 years later, her case reached the court. In 1957, thousands of scientists, led by Barry Commoner and Nobel laureate Linus Pauling, issued a call for banning nuclear weapons testing. Quote, as scientists, we have knowledge of the dangers involved and therefore a special responsibility to make those dangers known, unquote. Finally, on this day in peace and social justice history, June 3rd, 1964, conscientious objection, the refusal to bear arms in time of war on the grounds of moral or religious principles, became legally recognized in Belgium. And that concludes our look back in history, our Sankofa moments, helping us understand how we come to exist in this moment, this very moment, this very date and time here, and to help us possibly chart a better course for the future. Stay tuned. Our first guest is standing by, coming right up.

0: New York City Mayor Zoran Mamdani has unveiled what he calls the most ambitious affordable housing plan in the city's history, a sweeping 112-page proposal that promises to create 200,000 new, truly affordable homes over the next decade and invest $5.6 billion into the New York City Housing Authority, the largest commitment to public housing in decades. At first glance, the plan sounds transformative. New York remains in the grip of a housing affordability crisis. Vacancy rates are historically low, and rents continue to strain working families across the five boroughs. But while the numbers are impressive, some observers argue that many of the core ideas are not particularly new. In fact, they contend that nearly every mayor since David Dinkins has advanced versions of similar housing strategies, often with lofty promises and somewhat mixed results. There are also growing concerns about how this plan would be implemented. Among the most controversial elements are proposals to accelerate development approvals, streamline or eliminate certain environmental reviews, and reduce reliance on the state environmental quality review process, known as CEQA. Supporters say these changes are necessary to build housing at the scale the city needs. Critics, on the other hand, warn they could weaken public oversight and community input. To help us sort through these promises and the challenges and, very important, unanswered questions, we're joined by Layla Law Gizico, president of the City Club of New York. Layla, welcome to Living for the City. Thanks for being here today.
1: Thank you so much for having me, Michael.
0: It is my pleasure. It is our pleasure, mine and Jillian's, to have you here on the program. So, all right, let's start with somewhat of an overview of this. Mayor Mamdani describes this as the most ambitious affordable housing plan New York City has ever seen. What, in your view, truly distinguishes this proposal from previous housing plans? I mean, just over the past 4 years or so, the previous administration, and even going back to de Blasio, we always hear about this. What say you about this?
1: Yes, no, I think that, you know, your introduction was really spot on, Michael. Every mayor since Mayor Dinkins announces that, you know, their housing plan is the most ambitious. I would argue that actually Fiorello LaGuardia had the most ambitious housing plan when 90 years ago he created Roll Drums. NYCHA is 90 years old. The first houses, which was the, you know, first NYCHA public housing development, was inaugurated on December 3rd of 1935. So literally, you know, 90 years ago, with Eleanor Roosevelt. And that was really an ambitious plan. And, you know, I think it loops back into where we are today, where we are seeing a chronic and incredibly damaging disinvestment in public housing for decades. Yes. And, you know, the proposal that the administration is pushing forth, you know, it touts a pretty big number, you know, as you said, $5.6 billion invested for NYCHA. But I think we have to be very, very careful about what that exactly means, because what that means is that there is a massive investment of public funds to actually support privatization of NYCHA. And, you know, this is through the Rat Pact Section 8 conversion, which has become, you know, increasingly controversial. And that is a privatization scheme. And there's a lot of this funding that will go to private developers as an incentive to privatize public housing in New York City.
0: Layla, let's go into that in some detail. It's a scheme to get private developers. I mean, private developers have to play some role into this. Explain it to people, to all of us, about the role of developers in this and what these incentives may be, what the city is giving back to these developers. I think we've heard this story, this song before, but let's explore that a little bit for us. What are we talking about here?
1: Yes. So, you know, the way the public-private partnership is supposed to work is you have a building that you believe is dilapidated. Mm-hmm. The public subsidy that you receive is not sufficient enough to provide the operational funds that the building or the, you know, capital funds that the building needs. And then you decide that you're going to give the building to a private developer. In exchange, the private developer is going to start collecting the rent at a much higher rate because NYCHA, when the building is public housing, receives a very low subsidy from the federal government. But if the building is privatized and is owned by a private entity, company, developer, then they receive market rate rent. So to give you a comparison, you know, in my neighborhood in Chelsea, NYCHA for a building at Fulton Houses, which is one of our public housing developments, receives a very meager subsidy of, you know, probably like $900 per unit. Whereas if it were to be privatized, the developer would receive $4,800. Mm. Okay, so you can see, yeah, you know, like five times as much mm-hmm. in subsidy. So, you know, in tax dollars, it's much more expensive to sustain the Section 8 privatized scheme, but for some reason, there's much more of an appetite to spend a lot of money in the pockets of private developers rather than spending it in actual true public housing. So the way it's supposed to work is, you know, you take my building, my dilapidated building, away from my hands. You, private developer, receive the rent directly from the federal government in the form of a subsidy. The tenant pays their share, but, you know, you as the private developer are guaranteed to receive the full market rent. And then with the rent roll, you basically go on to doing the repairs that the building needs to do. So you fix the elevator, you fix the roof, you repair the plumbing, you get rid of the mold, and voila. Mm-hmm. So on paper, it kind of sounds okay, but you realize very quickly that A, those contracts are for 20 years, so they're not in perpetuity. Secondly, it is much more costly because the subsidy that the developer receives is much higher than the subsidy that the public housing receives from the federal government. So if only the public housing authority would receive the same subsidy that, you know, the federal government seems to be comfortable paying to the private developer, you know, that would basically solve our problem. And it is also that once the building is privatized, then the tenants have lesser rights than they do under Section 9. One of those rights that is really important to understand is the right to relocate. And it is particularly important in, let's take one example. In the case of domestic violence, you need emergency relocation of a family to put them, you know, out of harm's way. Under Section 9, NYCHA is actually pretty good at providing, you know, a unit for a family that needs it. Under Section 8, this doesn't exist anymore. So, you know, the rights are not the same. They are diminished. Lucrative aspect for the private developer is very obvious, where, you know, they will, you know, privatize the profit while they're, you know, socializing and, you know, like subcontracting the risk to the public. And, you know, it ends up being much more costly, which is why, you know, this investment is incredibly ambitious. But unfortunately, it is not going to fixing and repairing the public housing so that we can keep it public. It is actually going directly into the pockets of developers so that they can take, you know, these stocks of buildings off the hands of nature.
0: Mm-hmm. And this is one issue that you raise about domestic violence, and the rights are not the same, particularly between Section 9 or Section 8. It's very important, I think, that you brought this out so people can know. This is just one issue that we have to focus on. The mayor, again, is promising these 200,000 new affordable homes over these 10 years. Layla, is this target realistic, and what actually would it take to achieve this goal over the 10-year period, do you think?
1: Yeah, so, you know, it's really interesting because in 2013, under de Blasio, HPD implemented a new housing program, MIH, and their goal was to actually create 200,000 new units over 10 years. And guess what? They did deliver. So, you know, it is not terribly out of the ordinary to actually do that. This is on par with historically what New York City has produced. You know, the issue is not really, you know, putting a number of units and you know, thinking that, you know, that this is, you know, the holy grail. I think what we need to realize is that, you know, New York has added consistently a large number of units to our housing stock, and the housing crisis, the affordable housing crisis, has never been so acute. And I think it is because we are reverting to a system where supply and demand seems to be the only metrics that we're looking at and the only solution that we're offering. If only we could increase the supply, then we would take care of it. But it never takes the demand into account. The demand in New York City, first of all, is never evaluated. And I would posit that, you know, it is insatiable. So I think that, you know, trying to build ourselves out of this funk is not going to work. What we need is to actually create, you know, housing that is deeply and permanently affordable. And, you know, last I checked, it's called public housing. And, you know, I think that we need to, A, recommit fully to the concept of public housing that is owned by a public housing authority, not a privatized version of it, and, you know, a system that is fully funded. And I would even posit further that we need to recommit to building more public housing. So there is a thing called the Fair Clause Act, which basically puts a cap into the number of housing units that are under, you know, the public housing law. And people use that as an excuse, but actually New York is far from having reached its quota. We can build more public housing. And I think that, you know, this is, you know, the funds that are currently earmarked for the privatization of public housing, this $1.5 billion that sits in this budget, needs to be reallocated. And we need to, you know, we need to shift it. Right now it's in the HPD bucket. It needs to shift to the NYCHA bucket, and NYCHA needs to put in place programs where they become a builder again. This is what they used to be under Fiorella LaGuardia. That's what we need to recommit to.
0: Do you think that the city is open to what you just said, is interested, or has even thought about this, how you just laid this out?
1: Yeah, so, you know, it's really interesting because right now we're in budget consultations. Yesterday was the public housing budget hearing, which was, you know, very, very interesting. And the chair of the public housing committee in the city council, Councilmember Chris Banks, is incredibly committed to Section 9 public housing. And, you know, I really invite everybody to listen to his opening statement in the budget consultation from yesterday, where he really slammed the administration and NYCHA for, diverting public funding into a privatization scheme, and is asking for a budget that would actually recommit funding to a traditional public housing. And guess what? City Council has final say, right? City Council has final say on budget matters. Okay. So the enacted budget will be whatever the City Council ends up negotiating. So my ask to all your listeners today is to actually call your council member and tell them that you want them to vote to support reallocation of these $1.5 billion to public housing, to Section 9. Take it out of the HPD bucket, put it in the NYCHA bucket, and earmark it to repairs of existing public housing.
0: Okay, now, you know what? I am going to circle back. When we get to the end of our conversation, I'm going to ask you to repeat that, what your ask is for our listeners, so we can give them something to do, so we all can do something to push this forward. I'm speaking with Layla Law Gizico, and she is the president of the City Club of New York. This is Living for the City on WBAI 99.5 FM and WBAI.org on the web. Layla, one of the more controversial aspects that I've read involves streamlining approvals and potentially reducing environmental review requirements. That's a concern of mine. Anytime reducing the overlook is somewhat of a concern. Do you have any concerns around this issue, if any?
1: Absolutely. Absolutely. You know, I entirely share your concerns. You know, I think that, you know, very unfortunately, last year, the Charter Revision Commission pushed, changes that basically will drastically limit the oversight, the opportunity for public comment, but also the opportunity for knowledge. You know, it's like because, you know, a number of projects will not have to go through the processes that currently they have to go through, you know, the environmental review, the acronym is ULURP. As a result, it's going to be much less information that will be shared with the public, much less transparency in the process. And I think it is it's a big problem. It's a big issue. And, you know, it's concerning because you're seeing, you know, a push for policies that are really disenfranchising, that are really, you know, taking away transparency, the ability

0: Yeah, and we are in that trend for sure. And speaking of which, now, what role should communities and neighborhood organizations, particularly we have a lot of neighborhood organizations that come on the onto this program and onto this radio station in general, what should what role should they play in developments that are being proposed under this accelerated approval framework, this fast track?
1: Yeah. So, you know, I think that it is really, really important for all of us to participate. You know, participatory democracy. Actually, I would say democracy works when it's a participatory democracy. And participatory democracy is a contact sport. You need to be in the arena. You need to attend community boards. You need to ask questions. You need to read the materials. You need to get involved. And I know that it is incredibly onerous. We are all living busy lives. Yes. And, you know, it's hard. It is really, really hard. It is a big, big time commitment. But I really invite everyone to continue to organize. And I would say that, you know, some are, you know, better at organizing than others. Mm-hmm. And when you see those people, when they're telling you to do something, you know, maybe it's like write an email, you know, send a letter, please do it. Please choose whatever it is that is, you know, the least onerous or whatever you can afford in terms of your time commitment, but do it. Because when we keep showing up, when we keep being involved, when we vote, when we, you know, carefully vet our candidates, when we show up for those community board meetings or those budget hearings, this is where we make a difference. Yes. So if I can make one other call to action for your listeners, mm-hmm. I want to flag that the budget hearings for anything and everything that is related to the budget, whether it is on education, transportation, sanitation, public housing, absolutely everything. All the comments are going to be taken on June 10th. Okay, so mm-hmm. I am urging everyone to go to the City Council and testify. And you can say that something as simple as, you know, I want public housing to be fully funded, or I want these $1.5 billion that are currently in HPD budget to be allocated to NYCHA. Or you can, you know, deliver a, you know, very long, you know, like 2 minute or 3 minute testimony with, you know, all sorts of details and statistics, whatever works, so long as you show up.
0: You are so right, and thank you so much for that. We're on this almost, but this is the first time we've met, and we're on the same page, because going to these community boards, you don't have to always speak with the your federal senator or congressperson. This process starts at the community level, at the community board in the city of New York, or wherever you happen to be in this listening area. Go to those community boards, and it is exact. I was there last night and participated and saw this at work. I'm going to have someone in the over the summer come and talk to us about this process. So I so appreciate that. Layla, now, in the maybe several minutes that we have left, as much time as you can give us, and again, appreciate that very much. We haven't heard, Layla, we haven't heard much opposition from elected officials so far. Why do you think that is? Or is it just there's broad agreement on this, the need for more housing, or are there political considerations keeping some of the opposition, maybe some of the critics, quiet, do you think?
1: So, you know, I would say that, you know, listen, the housing plan is a big document. It's, you know, 112 pages, mm-hmm. and it comports, you know, a number of proposals that are very good proposals. You know, certainly, like, you know, tossing it all out because we don't like one part of it, it would really not be fair, nor not prudent, not strategic, mm-hmm. and not good for the city. Yeah. I would say that, you know, the part

0: that I find more objectionable are the critical components that pertain to NYCHA and to public housing. And on that front, we have seen once again, Councilmember Chair Chris Banks yesterday was very eloquent, and so was Councilmember Chris Marte, who also shared his disappointment about the proposal as it pertains to NYCHA. So, we're seeing council members, voicing their concerns, and I would say that, yesterday, it was really an important hearing, and there was not a lot of council members who attended. So, once again, my ask would be of everyone, if you live in a district where there are significant NYCHA developments and your council member was not in chamber, send them a note. Tell them that this is where they were supposed to be. Give them a call. Tell them that you want them to push for the reallocation of funding from the HPD bucket to NYCHA, so that we can do these repairs. I think that at times, the budget is such a dense and long and complicated document. Every council member is going to focus on their own particular issues. So it's up to us, constituents, voters, to remind them that we care about public housing, we want them to do certain things, and then, let's make sure that we give them the courage that they need to act on behalf of public housing.
1: Layla, before we run out of time, you have been involved in this, in these issues for many, many years. Is there anything at this point in time that you'd like to make sure that we leave with today? I certainly am going to ask you to come back to those action items, but is there anything else that we can talk about? We have been talking quite a bit about and had a program last week on the NYCHA developments in Chelsea and what's going on. Is there anything else that you would like to bring our attention to on this third day of June in 2026?
0: Yes, one thing that I really want to stress, public housing is the gold standard in housing. And the fact that the buildings are in need of repair is not a natural law of nature. Okay? These buildings deserve and need tender care. They deserve the investment, and there is nothing fatal or it's not a physical law of nature that the buildings are decrepit. So I want everybody to understand that. When people say, well, that's just the way it is, well, there's nothing else that can be done, you've been conditioned to believing that when there is absolutely no physical evidence of that. There is
1: I
0: just a
1: believe
0: lack
1: that.
0: of political
1: Yes,
0: will. So
1: I believe that.
0: let's get together and make sure that we instill this political will into our elected officials. That's my message to your listeners. Don't fall for this false narrative that the buildings are beyond repair and that there's nothing else that can be done.
1: Now, true. There is, I agree with you. Now, let's talk about the council members and what you want listeners to do. You mentioned that about 10 or so minutes ago. What do you want our listeners to do for moving this process forward, talking to their council members? What should they be doing?
0: Yes, absolutely. Call your council member or send them an email and tell them that you want the council member to reallocate funding that is going to privatization of public housing to investing directly in public housing. That's what you want to say. Invest $1.5 billion in public housing, not in Section 8 privatization. So if we do that at scale, we are going to make a difference. And if we do that at scale, we will get enough council members because public housing is everywhere in the city. NYCHA is the largest landlord. And we will get our council members in the entire city to see that this is an important issue that people care about, and we will get a better allocation of funding.
1: Now, let's put this out there as well as we are wrapping up. When New Yorkers look back, say 10 years from now, what do you think they should use to judge whether this plan succeeded or did not succeed?
0: That's actually a very, very good question. You know, I would say look at, you know, there's a couple of metrics that are very, very insightful. Look at the displacement that the plan caused, and look at the eviction rates that the plan caused. And we kind of already know that because, you know, this Section 8 Rat Pact conversion program has existed for a while. It's just that now it's put on steroids. And we know, actually, the controller last year issued a report. The eviction rate in Rat Pact Section 8 buildings that have been converted from Section 9 are much, much higher than your traditional public housing. So we already know that, you know, the program is somewhat harmful. And, you know, I would say that, you know, in 10 years, when we look back, those are the, you know, the numbers that we should be looking at.
1: Now, we've been talking about our state, our city leaders throughout our conversation. What about our state leaders? What about our federal partners in it? Do they play a role? What role do they play? And is there anything we should be doing as far as reaching out to them?
0: Absolutely. So, you know, public housing is a federal program. So the subsidy comes from the federal government. And, you know, this disinvestment that everybody talks about is a federal disinvestment in public housing. So I think it is really important to put pressure on our members of Congress, you know, and the city delegation, but so that, you know, they go and advocate for public housing. They should make it a priority. They should make it a priority to get more funding for NYCHA, so that the needs of the portfolio are met with federal capital dollars. I think that this is really, really important. And then at the state level, you know, there's a number of legislations that have been introduced that hopefully are going to gain momentum in then, you know, probably not this year because, you know, the legislative cycle is almost you know, at its end. But, you know, hopefully in 2027, so that we're generating additional funding for NYCHA and for public housing. The stock transfer tax is one of those that is being proposed. It's right. You know, it's really gaining momentum. Right. It's a great and elegant way to raise capital. And, you know, we can call our state legislators and tell them that, you know, we want them to sign on to these bills, and we want them to become our champions.
1: And I've heard quite a bit from different electeds within the state government talking about a number of different issues. Our comptroller from the state or the city, have they weighed in at all to, as far as we know, about the issue of NYCHA? Because everyone is talking about this in some form.
0: Yes, absolutely. So Tom DiNapoli has been a strong partner in the fight. You know, he is the, you know, he's the CFO of the state. So, you know, he plays a role that is not directly involved in legislation, obviously, but or, you know, even like the approval of the budget. He basically makes sure that, you know, those dollars are spent wisely once they have have been appropriated, but you know, Tom DiNapoli has been you know, supportive of you know, adequate funding, making sure that we don't engage in you know, wasteful plans that, you know, may look good, you know, it's like the shiny object today, but you know, may carry liabilities that, you know, down the road we would realize that, you know, was a bad idea. So, you know, we are you know, glad that, you know, he is paying attention.
1: Well, I really want to thank you so much, Leila Long-Gizeko, for being on the program today, sharing your insights, your knowledge with us. And I do hope we can prevail upon you to come back at a later time to pick up this discussion as this goes forward. Now, you know, we're at the beginning of the summer, not quite, but we'd like to invite you back to talk further about these and other issues. Would you be able to do that sometime?
0: Absolutely, Michael. That would be my absolute pleasure. And, you know, very appreciative to you and to Jillian for all the work that you do.
1: Thank you so very much. We appreciate you being on Living for the City today. And we'll talk again very soon. Thanks so much.
0: Thank you.
2: Hi, ladies and gentlemen, this is Bobby Royce. Soul of the Sound, New York City, really lays it down. Now, if you tune in to my friend, Michael G., you tune in to the right station, but they really lays it down. WBAI, 99.5 on your dial. Don't move it. If you do, we will cut your fingers off.

0: a dime. I got high, drinking that moonshine.
1: Multi-Grammy Award winner Bobby Rush, a guest on this program, Living for the City, a couple of years ago. Reached out to Bobby Rush. I hadn't heard back from him. I hope to have him back maybe sometime in the summer or the early fall. But I definitely want to have that brother back on the station. Incredible talent, taking us through the arc of his life from young boy. What was it? Mississippi? I don't even remember, but it was a wonderful conversation. Two, as a matter of fact, got to have him back, certainly as of his Grammy Award for Sinners. So we'll be right back. I have a couple of other things I'd like to share with you, including a letter. Stay tuned.

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I'm Michael G. Haskins, the host of the program. I received a letter last week. This week, in reference to last week's program. I'm going to read it to you. Big up to White Plains, New York. Mr. Haskins, dear Mr. Haskins, my name is, and a BAI buddy since 2022. Thank you very much for that. And we hope that you, those of you out there listening right now, will be a BAI buddy. Become a BAI buddy. Your Wednesday program is very informative because you not only relate to New York City issues, but New York State and world issues. Your Wednesday, May 27th, that would be last week, 2026 program, you aired two very riveting statements, one by a black male and the other by a black female, who hit the nail on the head. I'm going to replay that for those of you who didn't hear it. Regarding fascism, dictatorship in this country, unfortunately, it appears to me that many, perhaps the majority of people in this country, are in denial. Whatever viable historical and political information is aired on WBAI, I'm always eager to communicate with those whom I maintain contact with. However, not all, but too many, are not wanting to hear what they call, quote, that political stuff, unquote. Is that you? Is that your experience? Let me continue to read. To me, political means racism, the foundation of all the world's problems. Fascism, dictatorship, domination, imperialism, supremacy, genocide, apartheid, segregation, Jim Crow, even so-called integration, NIMBY, that's not in my backyard, gentrification, Republican, Democrat, liberal, progressive, conservative. And what is interesting, actually a sentence that I left out, she says, that political stuff, I get the, my program is on, or the game is on, so I don't have time for that. Do you remember, are you old enough, and many of you are not, but some of you are, remember the 700, oh my gosh, I definitely am dating myself now, but I remember my great aunties, when I would visit them in Virginia for the summer, would be watching daily the 700 Club. And that was, you know, you didn't interrupt that at all. You sat down, you had breakfast. It was lovely breakfast because those little girls could cook, believe me. You had your postum. Do you remember that? Damn, who is that? You are senior boomer. Postum, what is that? Yeah, postum. They give you that, you little child, and they don't want to give you coffee at that time. But yeah, to me, my program, I don't have time for that. So let me, you know, before I run out of time, let me share a couple, those two clips that I played last week, for those of you who didn't get a chance to hear. And unfortunately, these are audio clips, so I'm not able to send this to this wonderful listener who took the time to write to me. So I'm going to have to figure out how to negotiate that and get this to her so she can share all of this information with her circle. All right, so let's see if we can do that.

0: Around the world, ask Americans, why haven't Americans taken to the streets and shut this whole regime down? That's the number one question I get in my DMs. Fair question, isn't it? And the answer isn't just black and white. It's quite the system of things. And once you see it, you can't unsee it. Number one answer, most Americans simply don't believe it can happen here. Authoritarianism, fascism, that's something that happens in other countries. So people keep going to work, they keep scrolling, they keep living because the idea that our democracy could collapse feels like a movie, not real life. And that denial, that's the most dangerous ingredient of all. Number two, distraction. America has the most sophisticated entertainment machine ever built. I'm gonna explain it to you. And I'm not just talking about Netflix. Look at the sports arena, the calendar. Football owns you from September to February. March Madness takes over in March. Then the NBA playoffs, the NHL playoffs, the baseball from April to October. And by the time that's done, football's back all the way around again with countless other sports from golf to NASCAR. There's always something to root for, something to watch, something to argue about that isn't about your government dismantling your rights. And the ancient Romans had a name for this. It's called bread and circus. Keep the people fed and entertained and they will never revolt. That was 2,000 years ago, and today we just upgraded it to the high definition in 4K. Number three, most Americans are one missed paycheck away from a family crisis. You can't protest for 3 weeks straight when you've got rent due on the first and no sick leave. The system is designed so that the people most affected by corruption are the ones who can least afford the fight. Number four, fear. America has the most militarized police force in the Western world. People watch what happened in the peaceful protests in 2020. They saw rubber bullets, tear gas, and federal agents in unmarked vans and in masks. That sends a message, and the message is, stay your ass at home. Now, connect all of those dots. This is what the architects of Project 2025 are counting on. Stephen Miller, the Heritage Foundation, they studied this. They know Americans are distracted, exhausted, financially trapped. And they also know that some of us are afraid. And that's not by accident. That's a playbook. You don't have to overthrow the democracy with tanks. You just have to keep people looking the other way long enough to dismantle the Constitution and the rule of law with a what? A pen. So here's the question. Other countries see it. When will you? When will we? Truth has no party. Y'all be well.
1: So if you're looking for this brother on the social media, you can look him up there. Truth has no color. On Instagram. All right? So this sister that I played, it's on TikTok. So let's share a bit of that before we run flat out of time here on today's Living for the City.
2: You know, whiteness is fish. Because right now, our society is collapsing. Absolutely true of society in the United States. But globally, our habitat, the place we all live and depend on for our survival, is eroding. Mm-hmm. Mm-hmm. We're living in a decaying habitat because a few thousand people are willing to risk billions, are willing to risk the rest of the planet. And so our society is in decay, and there is still not an insignificant number of white folks who are more concerned with preserving their privilege in a decaying society than to preserve the society itself. Some of my colleagues in the crit space have called white supremacy a civil religion in the United States. And the dynamic I just described to you is one of the most emblematic illustrations for me in the present moment. That you would think any other species, if the habitat we all depend on were eroding, was decaying, that would be our collective number one priority, because we have a self-preservation instinct that's supposed to override all of our other instincts. So if there is a litany of voluminous amount of evidence suggesting that the habitat we depend on for survival is decaying, you'd think the overwhelming majority of us, certainly the people in charge, certainly the people we've chosen to lead us, certainly the people we've made influential via their wealth or fame, that these people's priority would be the preservation of the species. Nope. Nope. Whiteness is such a drug. White supremacy, period. Because if this were true, if the menfolk were interested in preserving the species, they'd look around and say, hey, we've been in charge the last 300-400 years and it's been nothing but war and destruction, and now the habitat's decaying. Perhaps we should let someone else try. Perhaps we're not the best at this. We should take a break, regroup, let somebody else get a shot. But again, so supremacy at large is such a show that those operating with a supremacist ideology are more concerned, are more preoccupied by preserving their place in the decaying society than they are in their own self-preservation, in the preservation of the species. What's the point of being on top of, if the whole thing, the entire species, there are white folks who are spending their time, there are men spending their time figuring out how to disempower someone else also in the collapsing society, and are using more of their time to do that than to stop the society from decaying. I don't know, child. Maybe so the ashes will know that they won.
1: So that's going to wrap up this edition of Living for the City. Now, that last voice was Hailee Vibe on TikTok. Hailee Vibe, V-I-B-E-Y. Hailee Vibe on TikTok. And before that, it's Truth Has No Party on Instagram. I'm Michael G. Haskins. Thanks for tuning in. If you'd like to get in contact with me, best way is through email, mghaskins@wbai.org. Remember to surround yourself with people who respect and treat you well. And never regret growing old. It's a privilege denied to many.

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Coming up next is Frontline Voices with Jesse Lent.

0: 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I'm your host, Jesse Lent. Today on the show, we'll speak with Marina Adami, a journalist and researcher at the Reuters Institute for the Study of Journalism at Oxford University in the UK, about her article, Inside the News Industry's Efforts to Join Forces to Defend Its Journalism from AI Companies. But first, WBAI General Manager and News Correspondent Bob Henley is live on the scene at the Delaney Hall ICE Detention Facility in Newark, New Jersey, where 300 of the detainees have been on a hunger and labor strike for the past 6 days to protest the conditions there. That's all coming up in the next hour of Frontline Voices. Yesterday, Newark Mayor Ross Baraka announced a reset for the policing around Delaney Hall. The controversial private immigration prison is operated by the GEO Group, a major donor to President Trump. Baraka released a statement that, quote, after last night's protest without a single arrest, we are lifting this curfew to allow full expression of the American right to free speech and to peacefully assemble. According to CBS News, the mayor pledged that Newark will take on a greater security component around the U.S. Immigration and Customs Enforcement Detention Center. Here for some analysis on the mayor's latest strategy, as well as a look at the situation at Delaney Hall right now, is WBAI General Manager and News Correspondent Bob Henley joining us live from Delaney Hall, where he's been reporting on the immigration detention facility since the start of the second Trump term. Hello, Bob. Welcome back to the show.
1: What a difference a couple of days makes.
0: Can you describe the current scene there? Yeah.
1: So this Delaney Hall is in the ironbound industrial section. Of course, ironbound is a diverse place in the sense that there's part of it that's vibrant and residential, filled with culture and music and the sounds of Portuguese. That's for a community from all over, a very diverse place. But there's an industrial section, and that's where we are today. And that's we're right outside the Essex County Correctional Facility, which is a huge campus. And then we're right next to Delaney Hall, which, as you said in the intro, is a private for-profit prison. And what we're seeing here today is that since Mayor Baraka reset the scene, there are no mounted police here. There is no evidence of state police presence at all. Traffic is flowing again. And basically, I'm here at the humanitarian tent where the folks that have been here since the winter of 2025 are attempting to restore the things that they've been putting to use to help the detainees when they're released and to connect them with their families. And so the tent itself appears to have been contaminated during the siege, where there was a back and forth between the state police and protesters. And so they're looking to have it reconstructed and just trying to open it back up, because an important part of this story that's been missed is the consistent, disciplined, nonviolent work of really hundreds of peace activists and social justice folks who were out here from the very beginning when this was converted from what was a halfway house to now this, according to the mayor, this illegal non-conforming use of a 1,000-bed congregant facility. So it's very calm here. The major media is here. The strike continues to hold. We are seeing the attempt by contractors to fortify the facility. So they're adding concrete abutments to it. There's a number of people out doing labor. We don't know if that is convict labor. We will find out. It's important to understand the underlying labor economics here is that the individuals who were here, often they're here, even though they may have a writ of habeas corpus that's valid, issued by an Article III court, and the Trump administration's just ignoring it. They are paid $1 or $2 a day to maintain this facility that is privately held, and that the CR receives over $11 million a year in compensation, and they still remain on strike.
0: Beyond the humanitarian workers operating the humanitarian tent that you mentioned and members of the media, how many demonstrators are there? Are there still crowds like there were over the weekend?
1: So there are two sections. There is an area where protesters are, and they're on the other side of the building, and it's quite a piece from here. And then there's also this area here, which is the humanitarian area that has a tent. I am going to put on the phone right now Terry Seuss, who's with ICE in New Jersey. Can we speak with her now? Is that okay?
0: Of course.
1: Okay. Excuse me. Hi, Terry. Thanks for joining us. So what's happening today? Bring folks up to date.
2: Well, it appears that visiting hours will be restored this afternoon for several units. So, of course, Eyes on ICE is down here. We also usually hold a Wednesday morning vigil, peace vigil at the site. So we have maintained that. And then what we're seeing looking around, they have cordoned off the road. They've blockaded the road, what used to be a four-lane highway for trucks so that they could turn and pass each other. Now is a two-lane highway. And then they're barricading the Delaney Hall facility with big Jersey barriers. So they're hardening their fortress.
1: But outside, what's going on is that there's a dialing back of the police presence. This is now totally in control of the Newark police. And I understand there's been no arrests. Does that make a big difference?
2: Well, I think that makes a big difference, you know, and Roz Baraka was on the radio and news yesterday with incredible statements about trying to de-escalate, trying to get back and peacefully, but also supporting the right of people to peacefully protest. You couldn't ask for a better statement from a mayor in some ways. However, the focus really remains with all the congressional people, senators, mayors, and all the officials and people. We're calling the governor madly to release the vulnerable.
1: That's, could you dial in on that a bit? Who are the vulnerable?
2: The strikers have had that nobly as their first demand, one of their first demands. And the vulnerable are elderly, people with medical conditions, chronic diabetes, heart conditions, illnesses, HIV, and then others.
1: Cancers.
2: Yes, and then others who are disabled. Others, one man has been in medical isolation for 100 days and he can't walk. Why is he there? Why is that? So these people need to all be released out to their families and their communities and their own doctors to care for them. There's also several young students that they want out. And actually, two students were released the other night. Hopefully, they can go to their graduation.
1: Right. And so I guess the thing also, though, there was concern, and Mayor Barack expresses that the state police, I believe what he said was, when you use the state police, it's like a sword. Someone's going to get cut. Do you think there needs to be hearings into the deployment and the way they went about doing it? Because the mayor said that it was a kind of escalation ICE had been known for.
2: Oh, yes. I mean, there are a lot of questions about what came down when the state police came, and definitely there needs to be investigations into all of that, you know. And I think the governor was just stating that she wanted to protect people's right to peacefully protest, but what came down was something totally different.
1: And I just also, if you could describe for people, we're standing in the area where detainees come out, and one of your colleagues explained this winter that someone came out who had been released after the traumatic thing of being arrested. Imagine you go shopping for diapers, and the next thing you know, you're in custody for months. They come out in the winter. They didn't have gloves. They didn't have phones. Tell us about that work of connecting them with immediate aid.
2: Yeah, I mean, we were mutual aid on the ground continuously. I mean, at one time I gave my shirt to a visitor, and and one other woman gave her shoes early on so that they could go in. They were being turned away, and they drove for miles to get here, hours. So we started having a dress code compliance bin so we could give people stuff so they didn't get sent away. But yes, the detainees who were released, I was there that winter, and that winter day. He had no gloves, no jacket, nothing. So I gave him my gloves right away, and he was warming up. And then I said, I'm driving by. Can we sit in the car until your ride comes? So he did, and his ride finally came.
1: So what I'm wondering is also this tent here that has been the sanctuary tent. Tell us, it was overrun in the melee, and it's been contaminated now? Is some concern about it?
2: Well, it wasn't really overrun. It was contaminated by the wasting. You know, tear gas, pepper spray, all that. People were in yesterday trying to clear out. Actually, the HSI and FBI were in there looking for evidence of God knows what. You know, I think they found bags of toddler clothing and children's toys and places where food had been left. So, and lots of signs, of course, you know, protein
1: supposed to surface irritants and residual.
2: There were. People's hands were burning. So we had to have people remove. They just removed themselves. And we're here just watching that nobody go in at this point till it's cleaned up. And then hopefully the county will replace this tent with another one.
1: Thank you so much. That's Terry Seuss, of course. You with us, Jesse?
0: Of course, and please be sure to thank Terry. That was all just fantastic stuff. Bob, one thing I wanted to ask about is, you know, in the statements coming from Mayor Baraka yesterday, he mentioned a free speech section outside Delaney Hall that was troubling him. Could you talk about what that is and why that's an issue?
1: So you have to understand the scale of this place is you measured in miles. And so to get around to the other side, it's like a mile around this huge industrial complex, right, which is where the 1,000-bed facility is at the center of. And so what they the immediate idea by the state police was to separate people out. There was concern about counter-protesters, which never really materialized. I think there were dozens. And so in anticipation of that, they thought they could create and pen in. Those people from New York understand that phenomenon of the Giuliani era. And they basically thought that they could separate out and then create this pen-like situation. And so there wasn't, I don't think, the proper distinction made between the truly humanitarian work you just heard described and what was a response to what ICE was doing. And so now we see the mayor, you have all of the traffic control, which is considerable. There's probably 20 officers handling the intersection of Dreamers Avenue. And it's all municipal. There's no mounted police. It's just a very warm day in an industrial area in America with a lot of people focused on the well-being of the detainees inside.
0: Now, forgive me. It was either at the end of last week or the beginning of this week. The time is starting to blur New York Governor Kathy Hochul had called in the state police. You know, you're talking about how they are no longer really present there. Can you walk us through a little bit of that exchange? I assume some kind of deal was made between Baraka and Hochul.
1: Well, that would be Governor Sherrill. And so
0: I'm so sorry. Of course, we're talking about New Jersey. I am
1: right.
0: Eyes on New York right now. I am
1: right.
0: So sorry. Yes.
1: Right.
0: What an embarrassing mistake.
1: That's all right. Don't worry about it. But I also think that I guess it's a negotiation in the sense that I think if we carried Mayor Baraka's comments in full yesterday at midday. And what what he said was that he totally understood the governor's need to respond in real time, and he respected that she needed to act. And he pointed out some information that had not been widely known, that Tom Holman, the border czar, had threatened to deploy 31 ICE units. And so the governor was trying to head off a situation where it was perceived that there was some kind of void in law enforcement. And so also in his remarks yesterday, Mayor Baraka did something you don't often hear, which is an elected official say we maybe should have responded earlier. Because one of the things that needs to be understood here is that the lawlessness that's going on here is not that from the protesters. We have to go back to May 9th, 2025, when right around where I was standing, Mayor Baraka was here in his capacity as the mayor of a city that was in court to try to get this private predatory jail company to make sure that there was a fire inspection and a CO. So in the event of a fire, that the fire department knows where to go and what to do. And he was grabbed off a public street. And there were three members of Congress, Bonnie Watson Coleman, diminutive person, Representative LaMonica McIver, Robert Menendez and Jr., and all three of them, in the Gandhi-esque move, encircled the mayor to slow down the process of his apprehension. And then the mayor was removed to a black site in Newark. And then hundreds and hundreds of people from Newark came. It was backed up by a very large contingent of Newark police officers. What's important to note, and deployment is important, they didn't go around the black site and protect the site they protected the crowd and let the crowd face off with where the mayor was. That resulted in the fact that ICE had to ultimately surrender the mayor because they couldn't physically get him out of the building. And so that was a people's victory. And it had special significance for the people of Newark because Roz Baraka's father is the famous poet and cultural figure Amiri Baraka, who was beaten by the Newark police back in 1967 in a period of time that's known as the Rebellion, when the state police and National Guard responded so recklessly that, according to a state report, the Lilly Report, they extended the period of time to civil unrest and deliberately targeted black buildings, black ownership, every single storefront that had Soul Brother written on it to designate local ownership was smashed by the state police. And dozens of people were killed, and I have no doubt there were people shot because they had stolen a TV set. New Jersey has never atoned for that, never sorted through that, and that was the environment within which the governor decided to send the state police. Now, there will be, I imagine, some fact-finding at the command level. What was the decision to send in the cavalry? And there will be, I think, hearings, and we'll get to the bottom of that.
0: That is such critical context, and thank you for that. To jump back to the present moment, you mentioned off the air that the demonstrations about Delaney Hall are actually not restricted to Delaney Hall in New Jersey. I believe we have some audio of activists Kate Connolly and Callie Delano protesting far away from that site. Can you tell us where you encountered these two?
1: I'm glad you have it. Thank you. That was the day that after the state police had there was that violent melee, these peace groups, 70 folks who were gathered on a major artery, I think County Road 71 in Monmouth County by Ocean Grove and Asbury. And they were 70 of them strong out there. And they just wanted to make sure that, and this is happening around the state, by the way, and around the country. And if you could play the tape, you'd get a sense of what was going on.
3: I'm speaking with
4: Katie Connolly.
3: And set the scene where we are.
4: We are outside Ocean Grove protesting. We are the Unpaid Protester Rally. And today most of our signs are about the horrible things going on at Delaney Hall.
3: And so why is Delaney Hall something of concern to you?
4: The people inside, who I'm going to say have been kidnapped, are being treated inhumanely. And we have to stop ICE and close Delaney Hall.
3: We know that 300 of them have signed a letter and that they're on a hunger strike. And they're on a labor strike because they get paid $1 a day. The CEO of GEO, which is a private corporation, has a $1 billion contract. The CEO makes some obscene multi-million-dollar number. Can you connect the dots for me about why it's of concern that public arrest or that kind of thing by our government is being handled by a private prison?
4: Well, first of all, there's no oversight. So private prisons can do what they want, and we know that because they've been making it very difficult for people to get inside and find out what's going on. Secondly, for profit. They could feed people better meals. They could get more medical care in there. They choose not to so they can make more money.
3: Thank you so much. Very succinct. Yes, I'm speaking with
5: Polly DeLomo.
3: And where are you from?
5: I'm from Lake Como.
3: And so why are you out here today?
5: I was going to go to Delaney Hall today with a group, but we felt it was smart not to go based on the fact that counter-protesters, pro-ICE people are on their way there. And I saw on the live feed last night what happened with the state police and the protesters. And after the governor's assurance that ICE wouldn't be there, ICE was there last night also, shooting off chemicals at the protesters.
3: So one of the things is that people may not understand is that the presence there of faith-based groups and groups like yourself that are committed to nonviolence, that it's very important that when people are released, and there have been some people released from detainees, that they get the support. So there's two things going on. There needs to be stability and calm outside so they can be released, and that those that have been detained can be attended to for the support they and their families need. Did I get that right?
5: Yes, absolutely. And you know, we commend the groups that have been there for over a year, I think, now. And the hospitality tent, I know we've donated things to there. And what they do, I was there one day when a young man was released and he just comes out with nothing. And they automatically take him into the tent and they order an Uber for him so he can get a ride home. And and their families.
6: So this work requires intentional, centered, and disciplined behavior.
5: Yes.
6: Right. Yes. I'm wondering also if you could talk about living in New Jersey, a diverse state. How is it that we got to the place where we know during the pandemic so many undocumented people, people with immigrant status, were essential to us weathering that, whether it be in nursing homes? Are you concerned that America's soul is at stake here?
5: Oh, absolutely, yes. I think it comes right from the top, from the administration. I mean, you know, when Biden won, the right-wing group had 4 years to plan Project 2025, and it's the day he took office, they started implementing it. They had those executive orders all lined up, and they haven't stopped, and I don't know what else to say about that.
6: So one of the things is that we know that on May 9th of 2025, Mayor Baraka was arrested outside on a public street. He has been working to make sure that Delaney Hall has a proper fire inspection and a CEO. So in essence, it's really about law and order. And what we hear when we speak with people representing the detainees, that many of them have been granted a writ of habeas corpus from an Article 3 court, and ICE is not respecting that. So while they're trying to couch what happens out there in the right wing as that they're for law and order, the truth is you folks represent law and order. In the sense of the constitutional order.
5: We try, yeah. We believe in due process for all, but immigrants are not afforded due process when they're picked up by ICE. I believe it's because it's a misdemeanor offense to be here and not a felony, so they are not afforded their rights. They are not afforded an attorney. And a large number of the detainees in Delaney Hall are not criminals. They have no prior criminal offenses and have no reason to be there.
6: And so I guess that's why it's important in the demeanor of this movement that it reflects a commitment to that kind of nonviolence.
5: Absolutely, yes.
6: Thanks so much.
5: Thank you.
0: That was Bob Henley interviewing activists Kitty Connolly and Kelly Delano last Saturday, who were protesting Delaney Hall, far away from Delaney Hall. And I assume those honks, at least some of them, were responding to their anti-ICE slogans, signs, signage. Bob, they mentioned danger.
1: Hang on a second. I want to put on serendipitously. We have Larry Ham here.
0: Excellent.
1: Because he witnessed exactly a labor contingent that has been underreported over the weekend. Larry, Jesse is on. You can have the phone.
7: Good afternoon, Jesse. This is Larry Ham. How are you?
0: Always great to talk to you, Larry. Hello. And, of course, civil rights activist, chairman of the People's Organization for Progress. So, Larry, what have you been seeing over at Delaney?
7: And there are people here at the tent. For mutual aid, and there are a few protesters here. And the place looks significantly different because it has been rearranged. They've opened up to Remus Avenue, but they put up these barriers into Remus Avenue. And I heard the mayor say yesterday they put the barriers

0: influencers and people coming in the 11th hour sort of in search of making a name for themselves on social media. And this is both pro-Trump and anti-ICE activists. Is that something you've observed in the field, and do you feel like that's complicating things over there?
1: Well, I've observed it more on social media than I have here at the protest site. Bob mentioned that I was here when the various labor organizations, the healthcare workers, the teachers, the library workers, and other labor unions, they had a big protest on Sunday when Doremus Avenue was still closed off. So they essentially set up a giant picket line in the intersection of Doremus Avenue and Wilson Avenue, which is at the end of the block, the huge block that Delaney Hall is on. And I saw some social media. You know, you see them out here, but I think you see them more, you know, on Instagram and Facebook and other social media sites. I think that that is just part of the reality that we're dealing with now. I don't see, you know, in fact, I would say some of the social media folks actually serve as an alternative news source. And bringing, you know, some of them bring near to live coverage from the event. So I think some of them, you know, serve a good purpose. But for good or ill, I think it's part of the reality that we're going to have to deal with, you know. And right now, I think what's most important is that the plight of the detainees and the struggle for immigrant justice be recentered in the media. It was centered, but it became pushed out for a few days, not a long time. It was pushed out because there was a lot of focus on the confrontation between police and protesters that had been going on, particularly the state police, when Governor Sherrill sent them in to Delaney Hall. But I think now people are going to be pushing to recenter the demands of the detainees and the struggle for justice for the detainees, not only here at Delaney, but throughout the country. You know, this Delaney Hall is becoming a kind of emblem of the struggle for immigrant justice. I think you probably heard some of the committee hearing where they were, where Mark Wayne Mullen had come before the committee.
0: Sure.
1: And Delaney Hall came up in the congressional hearing discussion. So
0: great
1: this
0: point.
1: Is obviously, you know, becoming part of the national discussion. So I think what happens here is going to have an impact. But again, you know, we have to continue to raise over and over again the demand of the folks inside, the demand for Governor Sherrill to meet with them, the demand for medical attention for the sick and the elderly, the demand for the release of the sick, elderly, and the young people, an end to coercion, you know, speeding up reviewing of their cases, and also the demand to close Delaney Hall. You know, that's still a real demand. And, of course, demand for justice for Congresswoman LaMonica MacGyver, who faces a possible, if she's found guilty of the charges that the Trump Justice Department has brought against her, she's facing possibly 17 years in prison. And also we want to demand the release of all the folks that have been arrested. You know, on Sunday, the state police arrested 65 people. That's a lot of people. And I know that some of them have been released, some of the leaders. I saw that on the news and saw that on social media and the warm welcome they received from their comrades at the protest. But I would presume that there are probably a number of others who have not yet been released. So that's a whole nother dimension, a new dimension of this struggle that is coming into view. And, you know, we POP, we call for the charges to be dropped against all those people that were arrested and for them to be released.
0: I'm afraid we have to leave it there, but really exciting.

guest on the ground guest, civil rights activist and chairman of the People's Organization for Progress, Larry Hamm. Larry, it's always a pleasure to talk to you, and thank you so much for all the work that you have done and are doing. And of course, WBAI general manager and news correspondent Bob Henley, they're both joining us live from Delaney Hall. I'm sure I speak for a great number of our listeners when I say thank you both for your ongoing efforts on this critical matter. Up next, Marina Adami from the Reuters Institute on how AI is redefining the news business. 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Stay tuned.

0: With AI playing an ever-increasing role in the way that people around the world are accessing news content, the trend towards less visits to news websites in favor of asking AI bots to find the information consumers are looking for could potentially have a devastating effect on news operations' ability to stay afloat financially. In her article, Inside the News Industry's Efforts to Join Forces to Defend Its Journalism from AI Companies, Marina Andami, a journalist and researcher at the Reuters Institute for the Study of Journalism at Oxford University in the UK, looks at possible ways that news organizations can fight back to protect their content from AI bots, including some unprecedented methods of cooperation. She joins us now to discuss the ways that artificial intelligence is rewriting the rules for many media organizations. Hello, Marina. Welcome back to Frontline Voices. Thanks so much for joining us again.
1: Hi, Jesse. Thank you for having me again.
0: The opening line of your article reads, quote, "When it comes to AI companies, publishers have been picking one of two options, sign or sue, or occasionally both. Can you walk us through those choices and why both options are sometimes being chosen?"
1: Yeah, so this is really interesting, I think. And there are some trackers built by some of my colleagues that have a really thorough sort of overview of all of these deals. But the sign option is basically a deal with an AI company. It's usually OpenAI, but it also some of its competitors. And they tend to be sort of quite large publishers with a lot of content, licensing their work for use. The sue option is, it's usually a copyright lawsuit. So there's an understanding that a lot of journalism content, much like any other content present on the internet, has been sort of preemptively scraped by these AI developers before anyone really sort of knew what was going on. And without asking for permission, and they are now trying to sort of claim their copyright rights back. And the reason why you can do both is because there are quite a few AI companies, and what tends to happen is if you want to sign a deal with one of them, then you won't sue that company, but you can still sue other companies. So the example that I linked to for that is the New York Times, and they are very famously suing OpenAI. But at the same time, they've announced a deal with Amazon, a licensing deal for AI developed by Amazon.
0: AI technology is, of course, developing at blinding speeds. When did this issue first appear on your radar, and how long has it been a major headache for news organizations?
1: Yeah, so I think some concerns sort of were around since most people, I would say, became aware of generative AI, which was soon after ChatGPT was released, sort of great curiosity by many people. But I think the concerns that the media industry has have changed. I think sort of the initial knee-jerk reaction was AI can write now, you know, we're all going to be replaced in terms of producing content. And that is still, to an extent, a concern that people have. But I think that's now evolved because of the way that these AI companies are developing their own customer-facing products, offering them information that has been originally taken from, for example, media articles, but also Wikipedia and other information providers on the internet, and repackaged in a way that maybe the consumer might prefer. And so that's sort of the new concern is, well, even if we're not fundamentally replaced as people who produce information, we might be replaced in bringing that information directly to consumers.
0: Right, exactly. Even if the journalists still technically have their job, the journalism they're producing will be consumed in a different way. Is that what you're saying?
1: Yes, exactly.
0: What are some of the other, you mentioned Amazon and the New York Times, what are some of the other partnerships that news outlets are entering into with rival news organizations in order to protect AI bots from stealing their content?
1: So the ones between news organizations themselves, you mean?
0: Yeah.
1: Yeah, so there's some really interesting new initiatives coming out, and they sort of range in the level of cooperation that they entail. So a big one that's sort of started out in the UK but has global ambitions is called the Spur Coalition. And they today announced 30 new members. So initially it was just a handful of British publishers, the legacy sort of prestigious publishers, like The Guardian. And now they have become a sort of genuinely a bit more global organization. Although I think most of their partners are still from Europe, they've announced I think a large contingent of Canadian publications that have joined too. And this is not a collective licensing body, so the members are still free to pursue their own deals with AI companies, and a few of them have. But the idea is to sort of build a collective framework for fairer deals and also build some of the sort of missing technological layer that might facilitate these deals. And then there are some examples of ways that publishers can work even more closely, and that would be by sort of signing on to a sort of collective deal. And so there is really simple licensing collective. So they're not actually operational yet, but they're sort of collecting members already. And it's sort of the idea of this is that publishers can choose to join it, and it will provide a blanket license for AI companies to access all of its members' content for a single price. So if you're OpenAI, you pay a single price and you have access to the entire collective's content together. And then publishers have sort of agency within that collective contract and have the ability to opt in and out of certain types of content if, for example, they don't want some of their content to be licensed. And also they can opt in and out of specific licenses with AI companies. But yes, this isn't live yet, so this is still being developed. And something that is already operational is a national content management organization in Denmark, the Danish Press Publications Collective Management Organization, and that is trying to negotiate deals with tech companies on behalf of almost the entire Danish media ecosystem to sort of varying levels of success, I would say.
0: We've been mostly talking about legal solutions to this, but there is also a technological aspect to potential solutions. One that really fascinated me, even though I'm not 100% sure I understand it, is this idea that you allow the AI bots to access your content if you're a news organization, but there's some kind of billboard that is shared, I believe, if I'm understanding this correctly, and it's quite possible that I'm not, as I mentioned, but please correct me if I'm wrong. But this idea that there's a billboard, and then I believe that billboard would be viewable where the AI is presenting you this information, say it's a window in Google or something, and then that billboard itself would generate revenue for the news agency. Am I getting that
1: Sort of. I think you might be referring to,
0: right?
1: yeah, I think you might be referring to Prorata's product.
0: Yes.
1: And Prorata is an AI developer, but it's not sort of one of the big ones. It's not like OpenAI, and it's not trying to compete with them either. So its sort of offering is a bit more modest. It wants to build an AI search widget. And this is, so the play, it wouldn't be on the closed web, it would be on the open web. And what this means is it wouldn't be somewhere like Google, but it would be on, for example, a publisher's website. And the idea behind this is it's sort of building on existing ideas of advertising to allow answers to this widget, which would be sort of like a search box, as you say, to be drawn from other publishers' content. So you might be on a specific publisher's website and ask a question and have content being drawn from and cited, and the answer to that question that come from one of their competitors, which it struck me at the time as being sort of something that could be potentially contentious. But as the company's chief business officer told me for the article, because this is quite similar to how advertising already works, She sort of not experienced any friction with publishers, so they're already quite comfortable with the idea of having sort of their content hosted on a different publication's website, because they all sort of will get a share of the revenue drawn from the advertising. So that's sort of the idea of that. And the reason why I included it in the article, even though it is a slightly different example to the other corporations I've been talking about, is because it is just another way for news organizations to potentially make some money out of users evolving sort of needs and desires to query AI and have a more conversational experience on the internet.
0: That's exactly why I wanted to bring it up, because it does seem to me anyway that technology got us into this problem. It sure would be great if technology could resolve it and in doing so save the news business. Do you think that an idea like that, perhaps in some altered form, but that kind of concept could be applied on a wider scale?
1: I'm not sure. It's definitely, I think what I'm seeing right now, and the reason why I wrote this article now, is because what I'm seeing are like sort of germs of ideas that are developing and sort of a variety of approaches. Because I think what the industry, the level that the industry is at right now, is we don't exactly know which one of these ideas is going to be the winning idea, which one of these is going to be the framework that emerges that everybody will use in the future. So it's very hard to say, and that's why there's a variety, and I wanted to sort of spotlight a variety of different approaches, because I think we're in the moment now where, you know, these ideas are coming up and starting to be developed, but we don't know which one's going to be the future yet.
0: Yeah, and it's important to say here that you're a journalist, but you're also a researcher, and the role of the Reuters Institute, your employer, is to look into these ideas and explore possibilities, not simply to report what's happening. To that end, last week you published another article on this subject, Nordic AI in Media Summit 2026, a deep look into how AI is about to revolutionize the news ecosystem. What are some of the other ways that were discussed at the Nordic AI and Media Summit you attended that artificial intelligence is redefining the news business?
1: Yeah, so that was a really interesting conference. And for people who sort of aren't aware of this, in the Nordic countries, that's the Scandinavian countries in Europe, are quite ahead in terms of AI implementation and applications within the media industry. And so it's a good conference to attend to see sort of what is happening at the cutting edge. And it is also a conference of people who are maybe more on the AI optimist side. And that sort of allows for some interesting ideas to come through. And for the first time, I think this is my third time attending. And for the first time, I think there were sort of broader conversations happening beyond just tools and newsroom applications. And there was some, quite interesting ideas about how we could radically reimagine the news economy, the news environment, sort of maybe start over with the new tools that are available now. And that could sound a bit scary, and it definitely did a bit to me. Like, it's a big question. How would we reorganize everything if we were starting from scratch? But I think it's interesting to think about these questions even on a more sort of philosophical level, because what is happening, I think for sure, is that technology is evolving at a very rapid pace, and we might have to make some sort of tough decisions and let go of some things that we really like about the news industry so far. And the thing that a lot of people were saying at the conference was maybe it's time to let go of the article as sort of the ultimate unit of journalism. So that was, I think, my broad takeaway.
0: In that article, you quote Florent Dawdins, CEO and co-founder of Mazal AI, a startup offering production agents for media companies, as saying, quote, "People don't want news as in facts, but they might want sense making," end quote. He says this is why Substack is growing, even as other forms of media may be in decline. Now, personally, I disagree with that statement, as I'm sure many of our listeners do. I'm going to go out on a limb and say that anyone listening to this program probably does, in fact, want news. Is there a danger to allowing tech moguls like Dawdins, many of whom have little or no real experience in journalism, define how the industry moves forward?
1: Yeah, I mean, to that, I would say Florent Dodin is, he is a former journalist and he does have a background in journalism. And
0: I stand corrected. I should have done more Dawdins research.
1: I don't think it's fair to describe him as a tech mogul. He is just his startup is just that. It's just a startup.
0: But speaking more broadly, as a lot of AI executives are the ones who will be making some of these decisions or at least building the systems that we'll all be using.
1: Yeah, I mean, I think at this specific conference, almost everybody has been a journalist at some point. I think in the for the broader point, I think that is a tension, but there are a couple of issues which are, I guess, one thing that the news industry has always not been great at is sort of being ahead of the curve. And so,
0: indeed.
1: I think what maybe some of these people who are sort of trying to do this sort of more fundamental, think about these more fundamental questions would respond is, well, if we don't think about these questions now, then we're going to have to accept the status quo that is dictated to us by, for example, the tech companies that actually are developing the new status quo. And if by sort of thinking about these more fundamental questions and sort of maybe trying to challenge some of the assumptions that the news industry is operating under now, we might be able to take a more active role in shaping the future.
0: That's an excellent point. And, you know, I'm just curious because the line you mentioned a minute ago is stuck in my brain. What would we be replacing the article with as the primary building block of news coverage? Is that still to be determined?
1: Yeah, I think it is still to be determined. But I think the idea that the people who are sort of making this point were saying is that what AI does is it sort of lowers the opportunity cost for versioning news. So you'll have a sort of essential maybe piece of reporting, like a story, like, for example, the interviews that I conducted for the piece that we were talking about earlier and sort of my background research. And then with the help of AI, I would be able to turn that into sort of multiple products for the audience. So if my audience wants to consume that as a podcast, that would be very easily possible. Or if they want to read it as an article, they might still be able to read it as an article. Or if instead they would like a sort of social media style video to explain it to them, that would also be possible, et cetera.
0: So in other words, and again, apologies for the cutoff, but it would, you're saying basically the facts are sort of presented in a raw form and then the consumer has the option to have them presented to them in a multitude of ways.
1: Yeah, that's right.
0: To mention one last quote from your article, you write, according to our 2025 research on generative AI based on survey data collected in 6 countries, more people use AI to find information than to create content. Only a small minority ask chatbots about the news, but many queries from travel tips to context on world events are starting to replace a Google search that might lead to a click on a news publisher's website. So if it's accurate, if a minority of people are asking chatbots to present them with news, is it accurate to say that this is a small problem now, but one that could have major ramifications for the way that news is consumed in the future?
1: Yeah, I think an issue with that might be how many people in the past went to news products for news? Or how many went to, for example, the newspaper, you know, maybe 30 years ago because they wanted to read the sports pages or they wanted to look at the TV agenda? How much of news content has throughout the decades been subsidized by maybe more popular products that have gone along with news from, you know, comic strips to, yes, as I said, sports or TV, most of more cultural offerings. And I think that's sort of the point that I'm trying to make in that paragraph, is that maybe it always has been a small minority of people who have, of the people who have gone to news products, that have done so for the actual hard news, as we would say, for example, politics news. And the issue is that as the internet first and chatbots or Google AI overviews are doing now, if we're the sort of bulk of our audience is being taken away because it's easier to get the sports news from AI overviews than from a news website, what's the business? What does the business model look like now? Where are we actually making the money?
0: Wow. Fascinating stuff. I'm afraid that's all the time we have, but I'd like to thank my guest, Marina Adami, a journalist and researcher at the Reuters Institute for the Study of Journalism at Oxford University in the UK. Her latest article is entitled "Inside the News Industry's Efforts to Join Forces to Defend Its Journalism from AI Companies." Thank you so much, Marina. Always such a pleasure speaking with you.
1: Thank you, Jesse.
0: And that's going to do it for today's Frontline Voices. Reggie Johnson is our audio engineer. Bob Henley is our executive producer. Special thanks for technical support from Michael G. Haskins. Misha Jerakulis is our booking producer. And special thanks as well to Larry Hamm and Terry Seuss for the interviews they gave with Bob Henley in the field in our first segment, live from Delaney Hall in Newark, New Jersey. Our program is made possible thanks to contributions from unions representing 5 million households, including the American Federation of Government Employees, representing over 800,000 federal workers, 32 BJSEIU, America's largest building service workers union, representing 185,000 workers in 12 states in Washington, D.C., and the Transport Workers Union of America, representing 155,000 members in the airline, railroad, transit, and university sectors. You can reach us by email at gm@wbai.org. The Attitude with Arnie Arneson is up next. We'll be back next Wednesday from noon to 1 p.m. Thank you so much for listening. This has been Frontline Voices. I'm Jesse Lent.

0: I'm Max Pringle with these headlines. Kuwait briefly shut its main airport today after Iranian drones heavily damaged a passenger terminal building, killing an Indian national and wounding dozens. The attack is part of tensions between Tehran and Washington ratcheting up as peace talks stall. More from Ben Thomas.
1: U.S. Central Command says Iran fired missiles at Kuwait and Bahrain but failed to hit their targets. Iran's paramilitary Revolutionary Guard says it targeted the headquarters of the U.S. Navy's 5th Fleet in Bahrain. Retaliation, it says, for the U.S. firing a missile into the engine room of another oil tanker trying to reach Iran despite the U.S. blockade. Central Command says it responded with strikes on an Iranian military ground control station on Keshem Island in the Strait of Hormuz. It all comes after Iranian news agencies reported Tehran had stopped communicating with mediators about a ceasefire. President Trump maintains talks have not ceased. I'm Ben Thomas.
0: California and five other states held primary elections Tuesday. The race for governor was at the top of California's ballot, and three candidates have emerged in early returns. Two Democrats, former Health and Human Services Director Javier Becerra and businessman Tom Steyer, and Republican former Fox News contributor Steve Hilton are vying for the top two spots in a runoff election in November to replace termed-out Governor Gavin Newsom. Hilton and Becerra hold a slight lead in the polls. The high cost of living in the notoriously expensive state was among the major themes of this election. The race for mayor of Los Angeles was also on the ballot. Mayor Karen Bass will advance to a November runoff, likely against reality TV personality Spencer Pratt. In the race for San Francisco's 11th congressional district, State Senator Scott Wiener has emerged as the favorite to replace former House Speaker Nancy Pelosi, who's retiring at the end of the year. Wiener will face Supervisor Connie Chan in a November runoff. Meanwhile, voters in the East Bay were skeptical of a proposed parcel tax increase in Oakland that needed majority approval in Tuesday's election, but fell well short. That's according to the latest election results from the Alameda County Registrar. Measure E proposed a new $192 annual parcel tax increase and required only a simple majority vote because it was placed on the ballot by a privately financed signature-gathering effort, but had just about 46% of the vote in the latest results shared by the county. Meanwhile, in closely watched races in other states, Iowa State Senator Josh Turek has won the Democratic nomination for a U.S. Senate seat. His opponent will be Republican State Representative Ashley Hinson. Secretary of State Marco Rubio Tuesday testified before the Senate Foreign Relations Committee. It was the first opportunity lawmakers had to question him since the start of the U.S. war with Iran. He said he's optimistic about the potential for a resumption in nuclear talks with Iran, despite a shaky ceasefire in the war that's looking increasingly in doubt. Rubio told lawmakers Tuesday the Iranians have agreed to negotiate on nuclear points they've not been willing to address in the past. He said that's because the U.S. naval blockade is hurting them.
2: They are now losing hundreds of millions of dollars a day in revenue because of the blockade, and the blockade exists because of what they're doing in the Straits.
0: Rubio wouldn't offer an assessment on what the talks might produce and added it was no guarantee they would result in an acceptable deal. Rubio's optimism runs counter to reports by two semi-official Iranian news agencies that Iran has stopped communicating with mediators after Israel threatens to bomb Beirut as it fights Hezbollah militants. Acting Attorney General Todd Blanche told lawmakers Tuesday that the Trump administration has definitively scrapped a $1.8 billion fund to compensate President Donald Trump's allies for what they maintain was political persecution.
3: The reasons for the fund, I think, remain as important as they were before, but we are not moving forward with the fund.
4: Not moving forward ever.
3: Correct.
0: Blanche said, however, that the White House is sticking with the part of the settlement deal with the IRS that permanently drops tax claims against him. Trump sued the IRS over leaked tax returns. Those are the Pacifica headlines. I'm Max Pringle.
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0: Hi, this is Arnie Arneson, and this is the Wednesday edition of The Attitude with Arnie Arneson and producers Dave Scott and Stephanie Collins. We're recording on an absolutely beautiful Tuesday morning in Concord, New Hampshire, although I did have to spend 20 minutes getting a chipmunk out of my kitchen this morning. But anyway, that's life in New Hampshire. Some opening thoughts. I am grieving about the potential loss of 60 Minutes, and that's really what's happening. It's not that they're firing people. It's not that Scott Pelley is outraged. It's that you know it's going to disappear. And the reason why this story is important for me is I was in a 60 Minute special with my family in 1995. And interestingly enough, what was the story about? It was entitled Faith and Politics. All right. And of course, look where we are right now with the whole sort of merging of faith and politics. But this is also Gay Pride Month. So let me just share a little bit from that 1995 60 Minute special where they followed four different groups of people around the country. They followed myself and a fundamentalist Christian in New Hampshire. They followed folks in Texas and then two other states. I don't really remember them, but I do remember the Texas segment and I remember our segment. And at the end of the 60 Minutes, my children were on the bed with me and they were both little, like 9 and 11. And I turned to my daughters and I said, so how did we do? You know, like, how did our family do? And my youngest daughter looked at me and she said, we were okay, Mom. But I'm confused by the Texas segment. And I said, huh. So let me share with you what the Texas segment was about. It was a sort of very sort of progressive church. And inside this very large progressive church, they were doing commitment ceremonies between gay couples. Now remember, this is 1995, okay? And so you watch this, really, these beautiful ceremonies and these beautiful conversations happening inside the church. But let me tell you what was happening outside the church. Outside the church were pickup trucks going around the church with Confederate flags and burning crosses and guns. And it was just so hostile what was happening outside the church. And my daughter looked at me and she said, I'm really confused by what was going on in Texas. And I said, okay. And she said, I just have one question, Mom. Why would anyone hate someone for loving someone? All right. My daughter was nine. Look where we are today. I feel like we're still in that same sort of situation with what's happening inside a church and what's happening outside. But now it is touched on every level of our lives and in our politics, and it is just frightening. And then before I toss to my first guest, I was listening to John Ossoff talk, and this is what John said. This is what small men like Donald Trump and J.D. Vance and Stephen Miller will never understand, that our national greatness flows not through our blood or our genes, but through our ideas. Americans are not a race. We're a people united not by ethnicity, but by our shared convictions. I guess my concern right now is, do we still have those shared convictions? So I read MedPage Today all the time. And I saw an article at MedPage Today, and I'm like, oh my God, that's right. Let me just read you the title of the article, and then let me introduce you to our fabulous guest. FIFA, we have a problem. Ebola surveillance and collaboration are critical to keep World Cup fans and athletes safe. And I'm like, oh, Lord. The author of this piece is Scott Ratzen. He is the first distinguished lecturer at City University of New York School of Public Health, bringing three decades of pioneering accomplishments domestically and globally in health communication, health literacy, and strategic diplomacy. He is the founding editor-in-chief of the Journal of Health Communication, International Perspectives, established in 1995. He was recently the senior fellow at the Masavav Rahmani Center for Business and Government at Harvard's Kennedy School, where he published Guiding Principles for Multi-Sector Engagement for Sustainable Health and a series of published articles related to vaccine communication in the Washington Post, the Financial Times, JAMA, and other places. So communication is your skill set, Scott. So in that way, I'm grateful because right now we are being challenged by a lot of issues relating to health and science. And I'm trying to figure out, was it because we were poor at the communication long before this problem has happened? And I think to some extent, you know, scientists and doctors didn't think that that was necessarily their job. And it turns out maybe it was their first job. Because in order for us to create trust, We have to understand what they do and why they do it. So I saw your piece at MedPage today, and I sent you what I posted on Facebook, and I'm just going to share it because it really sort of tees up our conversation. All right, SHIT, a form of Ebola with no known treatment that is being described as, quote, a public health emergency of international concern. The FIFA World Cup is about to begin and is expected to draw millions of people from as many as 200 countries. The U.S. recently withdrew from the WHO, and RFK Jr., probably the most incompetent and frankly dangerous man, is leading the federal response to the ongoing Ebola outbreak in Central Africa. And then my words were, what could go wrong? So, Scott, thank you so much for writing this piece. And set the stage for my audience as to why you wrote it and why at this moment, even though we think of Ebola as happening in Africa, it's over there, what does that have to do with us? But you know, when you're talking about contagion and a contagious disease, let's remember about the pandemic. It started in China, but nothing stays anymore in one country, in part because we're constantly in motion, whether it's through planes or trains or boats or whatever. So whatever happens in one place ultimately may touch us here. So walk us through why you wrote this piece and what your concerns are. And thank you so much for doing this.
1: Sure. Well, and thank you for having me, Arnie. Indeed, it is the first thing that we ought to do, whether we're physicians, communicators, radio shows, podcasts, is to think that communication is key. And what's more important than communicating on health issues? I've been editing the Journal of Health Communication for 31 years now. And yes, you are correct. Communication has been a challenge time after time, and we're not getting better at it. In fact, unfortunately, as you laid out the geopolitical realities, we're actually worse off now than we were time ago. I say that because, as we know, the World Economic Forum and others have put misinformation and disinformation as one of the top 10 threats, actually number two, for society over the next 10 years. So what does that mean? That means that we have to do a better job of getting information to the public in ways that they understand and act that's appropriate for them and their families. So what motivated me to write this piece? Well, around the world right now, we have all sorts of issues. There's measles outbreaks in the United States. Let me remind people, their measles was eliminated in the year 2000. It is now back and potentially and has killed some children. We have outbreaks that are happening time and time again. The hantavirus is an example of how that was miscommunicated and some problems that happened for both those passengers and where they were repatriated to. And now the potential with Ebola. So I'm concerned. I'm not an alarmist. I'm not saying that's worry, that's block the borders. That's actually, we have the wrong response. We need to have a proportional response from the government that's appropriate to the threat that we have. And the threat that we have with Ebola is we should pay attention to it and make sure that we help people overseas. And we could talk a little bit more about that.
0: Explain to me a little bit more about Ebola. I mean, how do you get it? How close do you have to be to someone? We talk about it being highly contagious, but I need to understand what that means. And once again, as we're looking at this, I mean, they're talking about treating Americans who came down with Ebola in Kenya. They're not even willing to bring them home. So the fact is that we're trying to keep them as remote as possible. And of course, people in Kenya are like, wait a minute, why us? Look at how far we are away from this. And is this an invitation to actually protect these individuals, or is this the potential for us also to be contaminated? So again, the misinformation, the communication is so important. So I guess I need to have you explain a little bit more about Ebola. Sure. As we look at how we approach it.
1: And thank you for bringing up the political issues, because you're absolutely right. First, to address Kenya, they have not had Ebola there in 40 years. They don't want to have a treatment facility that's set up for Americans, which is how it was portrayed. You know, secondly, there are not that many Americans, perhaps in DR, Democratic Republic of Congo, as well as Uganda right now, who will likely be exposed. So how do you get exposed? Well, you get exposed by, it's a bodily fluid. It's not by breathing. So if you're sitting in a World Cup game and somebody were infected, which is highly unlikely, almost an infinitesimal risk, because they're going to be either screened or they would have already had symptoms, you're not going to get it from anything in the air. Okay. It's bodily secretions. It's actually how it's mostly transmitted in Uganda and Congo right now is funeral practices. When somebody dies there, they part of their culture is to actually touch the body and so forth. And at that point, that's where some of the bodily fluids and secretions and the ability to contract it. It also potentially is if somebody is infected from bed linens and so forth as well. So if there's very close contact and there are secretions and so forth, you know, blood and fluids and so forth. And again, it's whether they're living or dead. Mm-hmm. So, you know, that's part of the issue. The second piece is this particular strain, the Bundibagyo strain, is not as deadly as the other strains were in the past. The Zaire strain, which was the last strain. So this is about a 30% fatality, which means people are living with it without showing the symptoms as quickly and dying. So that does increase the possibility of the secretions of somebody who would be in very close contact.
0: Okay.
1: Having said that, these people are not traveling. It takes 2 to 21 days from exposure. And all of the pieces that have been in place so far are keeping people who were in those countries and potentially exposed out of the United States. And frankly, even, you know, they've been, the Congo team was quarantined in Belgium for 21 days, even though, which was probably an over response, if I can call it that. But nonetheless, it was on the precaution of safety. So I think, you know, Europe and the U.S. is safe right now. However, we need to communicate better. We need to have every emergency room prepared in this country. We started to do screening potentially for people with contact tracing if they're coming in from those countries to JFK Airport, for example. So there are pieces that are being put in place. Now, having said all of that, one thing you skipped over is I worked for USAID for 2 years. I'm a big believer that we needed to have the U.S. Agency for International Development, which was money that was well spent and saved lives, to have people on the ground. And we don't have those people as we used to. And that's part of the issue.
0: And I'm so grateful that you connected USAID to Ebola. Okay? I mean, again, we have no idea what these organizations did. We spend so little money on them anyway, you know, in the very beginning, and that it isn't just what they do to support those nations. They actually support our safety. And you have now connected USAID to Ebola, to the concerns here, and saying, but we don't have people on the ground. Think about this. They could have been people on the ground. And that's just one example of one failure by cutting out this agency that so few people understood. Again, Scott, so while you and I may have been outraged, not enough people knew to be outraged. I mean, that's why it was so easy for Musk and Trump to be able to dismantle it, because there weren't enough advocates for it, because people didn't understand it. I mean, again, I keep telling people that, you know, I used to do commercial radio. And you know why I loved commercial radio? I was on the air 3 hours a day, 5 days a week. And you know what I learned to do? Repeat, repeat, repeat, repeat. And you know who I learned that from? Rush Limbaugh. Okay? And in the end, communication is about repetition. Just the way children learn, adults learn. And that is through repetition. And I'm going to go back to the fact that you are skilled in this art of communication. So what we know about Ebola and what we don't know about Ebola, and what we knew about COVID and what we didn't know about COVID, how do people in the scientific community and the medical community explain, we don't necessarily know everything right now? This is what we know with our limited knowledge. This is what we think we can do, just so that they won't be accused of not knowing the answer. All right? I mean, that is the part that really gets me so upset, is that we're not even acknowledging that there are limits to what we know at this point. And please hold our hand and work with us, but understand we are actively looking for a solution. But until we get here, here are the things we must try in order to keep you healthy. And I think that humbleness, that mm-hmm. ability to explain to people that they don't have all the answers, is something that's hard for people sometimes to communicate. But when you don't communicate, that's when people don't trust what ultimately comes out as the result. And I saw that happening with COVID, so did you.
1: Absolutely. Well, Arnie, you answered the questions you were asking. You said it so well. Exactly, that science is incremental.
0: Yes.
1: How we get data and information is different, and different levels and different understanding. So what I've been advocating for in my my latest mission, if I call that is to advocate for quality health information and how we get that to people. And we're doing that via a Nature Medicine Commission on Quality Health Information for All. That's a commission that's been established. I co-chair it along with Larry Gostin at Georgetown University, Law Center, and Carolina Batista, and another physician. And we're in the process of both defining what quality health information is. So like you said, it has to be, one, scientifically sound.
0: Yes.
1: Based on science. And scientifically sound means the evidence is available at that time and willing to share changes that might be. It needs to be accessible so people can hear it on the radio. They can see it on television, their phones, their social media. They can talk about it through people that they trust, their clergy, their family, their neighbors. And it can be accessible in ways for people who might have other abilities that are different. They might learn only by listening. They might need to hear it in a dialect. They might not need to read it. So it has to be scientifically sound. It has to be accessible. It has to be clear, understandable, and understandable for that audience. So we don't need to put it in a polyglot or whatever you want to call this medical scientific speak. And we have to help people make decisions based upon that information. And that's why we're focusing on the quality nature of all those wrapped together.
0: And that's why, especially given Ebola and people's fear, okay, especially because we are with FIFA and we are inviting the world to us anyway. So people are like, oh, God, right at this moment, this is when we have Ebola. What? And so I want people to have a rational response to this, not an irrational response. We're not going to build a wall. We're not going to tell people not to come. But you point out, and this is what you wrote in your article, we urge the immediate establishment of a high-level North American committee of public and private sector infectious disease and outbreak specialists from the World Cup host countries, Canada, Mexico, and the U.S., with international advisory support. The New York City and New York State public health departments are particularly competent in this regard, as are, in our opinion, those in Boston, Chicago, and L.A. These agencies could, with support from Ebola experts from WHO and Africa, CDC, collaborate with FIFA on a list of measures and protocols to protect the health of athletes and fans who are preparing to attend the World Cup. Okay, I read that paragraph. My question is, what is happening as a result of that paragraph? Are they taking any of your advice? Are they doing this since RFK Jr. is responsible for the response? I am terrified by that. But there also is a time where even RFK Jr. is receptive to knowing what he doesn't know, also wants to keep people safe. It doesn't look good for his president to have this happen anyway. So I'm kind of curious, has anyone responded to this suggestion in your piece?
1: Well, Arnie, well, first, thank you for bringing that up. And just as you said, advocacy for USAID, we have to have advocacy for these efforts. We publish in MedPage Today. I published in the past in New York Times and others when we had mad cow crises and other issues of how to respond, including the key to containing Ebola the first time in 2014 in the CNBC article. This is a little bit more sophisticated, if I can call it that, which we call health diplomacy. So how do you get people around the table that have skills? The diplomatic skills are not just between states. That's why we say private sector and other sectors. People that understand we have common interests to protect the public, to communicate clearly, to build trust, and to ultimately have a safer environment, and a safe environment in this case for the World Cup. The reason we selected those groups is exactly the issue that you brought up, is that it's happening on the federal level. So if it's not happening on the federal level, we ought to have the groups that are most competent. And New York State is the second largest state lab after the CDC.
0: Did not know that.
1: I don't know the size and scope after the CDC, right, but it's very good. It's very competent. New York City Health Department, they publish materials in 13 languages. They have a health literate goal. The deputy mayor, Helen Arteaga, is very well trained in, she's a public health graduate of, if I could say, a doctorate from the School of Public Health, where I am, the CUNY School of Public Health in New York City.
0: Okay.
1: And a number of people who are there. So we know that New York has some competencies, but bringing it all together, it takes some leadership. And that's why we just put it out there.
0: I have an idea. Who is probably one of the most followed and beloved political figure? It turns out it's the mayor of New York. Okay? He's charming. He's smart. He's listenable. Have you sent this paragraph not only to the deputy mayor, but to Mayor Mondami? Because I think that if there's a way for people to understand and feel safe and secure, is for him to read this paragraph, for him to understand that in part because it's New York, and you pointed out how sophisticated their public health response could be, that to a large extent, if Trump isn't going to do this, or RFK Jr., this isn't about competition, it's just about getting it done. And I'm wondering whether there's a way for us to not only elevate this paragraph, but to let people know that we are initiating these kinds of conversations, ensuring these kinds of protocols. And it's not because we want to skip over what's not happening in Washington or what's not happening with RFK, but we know that there's an immediacy to the concern. And guess what? It's happening in New York. All right.
1: Yeah.
0: You know, and so I think that if there's a lot of ways that you talk about communication, I am also looking for who are the communicators. And he's a fabulous communicator at a time when people want to feel safe.
1: Well, thank you. And the fact that this will be listened to across New York and the tri-state
0: yes,
1: area,
0: please.
1: Maybe that confidence with your work that you're doing here, maybe we do, again, send the link to the show in this discussion, because it's key. It's ironic that today, as you said, is Election Day. I'm here in my home office in Princeton, and you can see behind me the book Tom Bradley, The Impossible Dream. Tom Bradley was the mayor of Los Angeles, who ran for governor in 1982. So I remember, you know, of course, I was co-author of his biography with Gregory Payne, that there's a whole chapter on public-private partnerships and how what he did for the Olympics. Mm-hmm. So Los Angeles, the reason we also say this for FIFA now and why we say Los Angeles is they have the Olympics there in 2 years.
0: In 2 years, exactly.
1: So
0: exactly.
1: They can learn from the FIFA World Cup. They can work together, have the passing of the baton, really the passing of the health baton, if we can call it that. That's appropriate to carry the torch forward, that we communicate better at the local level, which is where the level that people may have to trust more than we have in the past, the federal level. And I say that just with the KFF poll, as well as the Pew poll, that continues to show the decrease in trust in the CDC. We still trust our doctor. And this is U.S. Data, most. We still trust some of the professional societies, whether it's the American Academy of Pediatrics for Childhood Vaccines, or whether it's the American College of Physicians, or even the American Medical Association. Those groups have to step up. So that's also why we suggest bring those other sectors together in this health diplomacy approach.
0: Well, and again, I don't want this to be seen as competition with the feds, but if this concept is not going to be embraced, New York has all the raison d'être to do it. Okay? Because FIFA is here. Because of the size of their public health response. They get it. And it's not about a competition. It's about getting it done, everyone. All right?
1: Yeah.
0: And as you point out, that this will be valuable not only for what's happening with FIFA, but as you point out, I mean, we're right in the middle now of an election for the mayor of LA. And one of the issues for the mayor of LA is, do they have a competent leader who will prepare them for the Olympics in 2028? You don't just say, come and show up. You have to look at all the issues. Now, including the health issue. I mean, we don't always put that front and center, but maybe I'm grateful that Ebola has happened now, because the whole issue of safety is not just about keeping people physically safe because of what happens in this environment, but now there's a health safety issue and component to it, which means our level of response has to be multifaceted, including
1: absolutely this. And if this were a COVID-like approach, or a SARS or a MERS, respiratory set, that would be a huge issue that could affect the Olympics, FIFA, and so forth. So I do think that there is an opportunity to do this. If we look last time at Ebola, we had states, Governor Christie, Governor Chindall, Governor Perry, that confused Ebola. And we had to have that then President Obama step in. Now we need to bring it even the local community, bring the state and other experts together, and begin to have a trusted source that's out there. I'm hopeful that we continue to have this also on shows and the
0: And I'm going to say something. So there was a celebration of Israel yesterday in New York, and Mayor Mondami didn't go. But what he did do was make sure everybody was safe. Okay? I don't care where he is on Monday. What I care is that people could celebrate and feel safe, especially at a time where there is so much anti-Semitism, where there is so

0: and athletes safe. Again, thank you for writing this.
1: Great. Well, thank you, Arnie, for having me today and talking about it. And we appreciate your ideas. And
0: Send it to the mayor. I'm telling you right now. All right, everyone, stick around. This is the Wednesday edition of The Attitude. We'll be right back.
2: You're listening to the American Democracy Minute, keeping your government by and for the people. Louisiana Governor Jeff Landry signed a new congressional district map May 29th, eliminating one of two black majority districts by adding nearby conservative white majority voters. It's the latest black majority district to fall after the U.S. Supreme Court's Calais decision. Louisiana had previously created a second majority-minority district to comply with Voting Rights Act Section 2, but in April, the High Court's conservative majority neutralized Section 2 by banning the use of race in redistricting. Louisiana is 31% African American, but had previously, and now has again, only one district where black voters have a chance of electing the candidate of their choice. The Louisiana Illuminator reports that while the GOP legislators leading the gerrymandering effort considered eliminating both districts, they concluded it was not possible to create a map where the GOP would win all six districts and settled on the 5-to-1 map. The Associated Press quoted bill sponsor Republican State Senator Jay Morris as saying, "I purposely put more Democrats into District 2 to make the remaining districts better performing for Republicans," unquote. Under the 2019 Rucho versus Common Cause decision, the U.S. Supreme Court allows state legislatures to gerrymander for partisan but not racial reasons. Challenges to the map are likely. We have the new map and local reporting at AmericanDemocracyMinute.org. I'm Brian Beal.
3: Arnie Arneson's The Attitude is supported with a sustaining contribution from 1199 SEIU, the largest union of healthcare workers in the nation. For nearly a century, 1199 members have been at the forefront in the fight for workers' rights, racial justice, and quality care for all. And the United Steelworkers Local 4-200 represents nurses at Robert Wood Johnson University Hospital in New Brunswick, New Jersey. They are proud to support Arnie Arneson's The Attitude and the Pacifica Radio Network. They know safer staffing saves lives, and they went on strike to get it. As the parent union says, it hasn't been always easy, but nothing worth doing is. In fact, the hottest fires forge the hardest steel. We are also grateful for a sustaining contribution from 32BJ SEIU, America's largest building service union, representing more than 175,000 workers in 11 states and Washington, D.C. Organizing is 32BJ's lifeblood. Its strength comes from growing the collective. Its members say, when we fight, we win.
4: The rich are getting richer, the poor are getting poorer, and everyone in between is getting nickeled and dimed to death. The only way workers can get a fair shake in this world is by standing together in a union. A union that has the audacity to fight for fair wages, safe working conditions, and quality health care. A union that won't back down. A union that will take on the bosses, the corporate elites, and their lackeys. I'm John Samuelson, International President of the Transport Workers Union. That's what I believe. That's what we believe. Join us. Join the TWU, America's Fight Back Union.
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0: Hi, welcome back to part two of the Wednesday edition of The Attitude with Arnie Arneson and producers Dave Scott and Stephanie Collins. We continue to record on a delightful Tuesday morning. So, like, I kind of love hanging out with Tim Noah. He's a New Republic staff writer. He's the author of The Great Divergence, America's Growing Inequality Crisis, and What We Can Do About It. But what I love about him is that he's always kind of edgy and funny in what he writes. And then he forces me to look up words, which is another thing. I mean, it's like kind of great, you know? I mean, it's not that I don't have an extensive vocabulary, but he sort of expands it on a regular basis. And I read this piece, and I was like, oh, my God, he's absolutely right. And as I was thinking about it, I'm thinking about, for example, Tim, what you don't know is I have folks that come and live at my house for 10 months or a year because the law school doesn't have a dorm, and I rent rooms to students, okay? The thing I hate the most is when they pay me in cash. I'm like, I don't want cash. Just, I want a record. I want a check. I have to count the cash. Like, why are you doing this?

0: You know what right. I mean? Are you? And so I have this aversion almost to cash. Okay. Because it feels almost kind of loosey goosey. And then I read your article. Trump's $250 greenback is a gift to the criminal class. This is the other reason not to let Trump slap his mug on U.S. currency. And I'm like, oh my God. And I had to read it. And then I'm just going to pull one sentence out and then I'm going to have you talk about your article. Harvard economist Kenneth Rogoff calculates that more than one third of all U.S. paper currency is used by criminals and tax cheats. Thank you so much. And we'll let it wait. I'm like that too, when it comes to the $250 greenback. So, you begin your piece, and I mentioned that he's always forcing me to look up words and expand my vocabulary. And you begin your piece, and I'm probably going to like pronounce this word wrong, which is why I didn't know what the word was, through some combination of malignant narcissism, I know what that is, incipient dementia, I knew what that was, but this is the kicker, and raging dyscalculia, President Donald Trump struggles to distinguish his 80th birthday, which is 17 days away, from the nation's 250th birthday, which is 37 days away. That was at the time you wrote this piece. So first of all, will you tell people what raging, whatever that word is? Because I'm like, what the heck is that word? And it forced me to look it up. Thank you so much for doing this, because it'll expand my audience's vocabulary as well. So what is dyscalculia? What is that word?
1: Extreme difficulty with numbers, and which, you know, Donald Trump clearly has. One of the, you know, interesting things about Donald Trump is you can count on it whenever he states a number. I mean, he lies a lot, right?
0: But he lies a lot.
1: But he's capable of saying occasionally something that's true, like the sky is blue. But he is not capable of ever stating a number correctly. Right. Usually it's not wrong, but wildly wrong. And I think he has a problem. I think it's intrinsic. I think he doesn't know numbers, which is a strange thing in a businessman, but I think it's true.
0: Well, I'm going to challenge you on that. I think he knows his numbers, just not our numbers. And that is because my understanding is that, you know, everyone thinks about the Trump family business. It really was a family business. It wasn't a huge empire. It was a family business. And obviously he was very, you know, close to his accountant, but I think he calculated everything, how much he was not going to have to pay in taxes, how much he was going to shake this person down for putting his name on a building. When it comes to his cash, honey, he knows every comma. He knows every check. He knows how much the toilet paper is costing. But when it comes to our collective math, the big math that impacts people's lives, that are about the budget, that have huge consequences, then he not only gets it wrong, but he relishes how wrong he gets it. Because, you know, as you point out, maybe we can accuse him of, you know, having this disease of dyscalculia, you know, bad at math. But I think he's intentionally bad at that math, because I think he knows his math, just not our math.
1: Well, we might need a new word then.
0: Exactly. Exactly. Selective dyscalculia is what he has. I think that's what it is. But let's talk about your article, because I thought it was absolutely fascinating. I know a lot of people are offended. Frankly, it's illegal for him to put his name and his face on a bill. And when he was told by someone at the Treasury that he couldn't do it, that person, I believe, was either fired or removed. So, let's explain a little bit about why you're concerned about this, because I think this is another opportunity for people to be completely offended at this idea of putting his face on the $250 bill.
1: Well, there's a problem with currency, which is right. that, you know, it is a medium, especially high denomination currency. It is a medium for illegal transactions.
0: Yeah.
1: And something like, according to the Harvard economist Ken Rogoff, a third of all currency is used in illegal transactions. If a third of all currency is used in illegal transactions, and a wildly disproportionate number of $100 bills, for example, are printed by the United States government. We actually print more $100 bills than we do 20s, which
0: wow.
1: is unbelievable.
0: Shocking. Yeah.
1: And when you look at the number, the total number of bills that are in circulation, which is, you know, bills printed over time, there are more $100 bills printed than even single $1 bills. I mean, in circulation rather than $1 bills. So there's already way too many $100 bills out there. Mm-hmm. And if a third of all currency is used in illegal transactions, and if so many of the bills in circulation are $100 bills, and if you add on top of that the strong motive to use high,
0: right. When you're paying someone off, why do you want to pay them in 20s when you can give them hundreds or 250s?
1: Exactly. Right. Exactly.
0: Exactly.
1: So I think probably most $100 bill transactions are criminal ones. And now Trump wants to introduce a $250 bill. And, you know, by simple arithmetic, it is going to be 2.5 times more corrupt than a $100 bill.
0: You know, as you were saying this, so I posted this little information on my Blue Sky. Can I give you, I'm going to read you a reaction, because this follows exactly what you said. So Susan writes, this has been known for years. A restaurant near me has laundered money for years. There is never anyone in there eating, but somehow it's profitable and all their customers pay in cash. The IRS could figure out easily which business is laundered by calculating the percent of meals paid in cash. I mean, so she's even saying, she goes, and she goes, people have seen this over and over again, but understand what Donald Trump is doing, because this 250 just makes it even more lucrative for the criminal class to be able to do what they do, which is under the table, which is exactly where they love to be. And right. that's what these big bills give them. It gives them an ability to buy and sell their illicit drugs, whatever it is, in a much more convenient manner.
1: My guru on this is a guy named James Henry, who wrote a piece about this for the Washington Monthly literally 50 years ago.
0: Wow.
1: Back then he said we should get rid of 50s too. Now it's not, 50s aren't worth bothering about because, you know, they've been inflated away so that criminals probably don't have much interest in them anymore. But this is a very old, longstanding problem. And Rogoff wrote a book about this a few years ago. It's a well-known problem to anybody who pays the slightest attention to currency. And Trump is either indifferent to this problem or figures, what the hell, I'm already enabling criminals with my heavy investment in cyber currency.
0: Right, that's right. This is his paper version of crypto. I mean, you know, I'm reading your article and I'm trying not to laugh, but it's so frightening. You write in your piece at the New Republic, if the Trump Treasury followed the formula, then they were talking about making this a commemorative, okay? Maybe they'll make this a commemorative 250. You go,
1: which would be unprecedented.
0: Exactly. Well, it's a commemorative 250 greenback. It could perhaps sell for 750, and there would be pitifully few takers, even among criminals. But I seriously doubt the president will allow his precious, you call it the Donald, to become some obscure collector's item. My guess is that in the end, Trump will eschew surcharges, eschew numeric limits, and print a maximum number of the Donalds, because the whole point is to spread his ugly mug far and wide. If I'm right, then criminals will have plenty of use for the Donald. And I mean, I'm laughing at this, but again, this is just another reason why this is so wrong. It's so wrong on every level, because it's almost like it doesn't matter. You can't avert your eyes from Donald Trump. Think about that. That's his goal. His goal is you need to hear him. You need to see him. You need to feel him. You need to taste him. I just feel like he understands how he can be we can be absorbed by him. And that's just another example.
1: He's the most self-actualized narcissist in human history.
0: He is. He absolutely is. And again, I guess I'm grateful, but I wanted to give folks another reason to be offended with the $250 bill. Not that you already aren't, but you know, but the fact that it's being used by criminals. Well, of course, from one criminal to another. I mean, come on. You know, it's like he's got a bond with them and saying, so if you don't trust me on the crypto, I'll give you the cash. I mean, it's unbelievable. So, but the reason I had originally called out was that you'd written a piece about how Trump is wrecking the agency that protects workers' labor rights. And And in your piece, you gave me some interesting statistics. You talk about the fact that Donald Trump's appeal was actually to workers. I mean, he saw a significant increase in his appeal to people in the working class. He saw an increase in his appeal to people in labor unions. And yet, when you look at his agenda, both from his first term and now his second term, he screwed workers over and over. But one of the main places that you would go to think that workers could be protected would be to the NLRB. Well, basically, he's kind of castrated them. He started it in round one, and he's becoming even more effective in round two. Why do you think people don't understand that what he is doing to the NLRB is really representative of what he's doing to you?
1: Well, just to be clear, the NLRB is the National Labor Relations Board. It was created in 1935, and people don't, sort of talk about it a lot.
0: No, they don't.
1: But it is the agency that manages labor management relations. It is the agency, more than any other, that protects workers from their bosses, and it's involved in union elections, and it regulates a lot of labor laws having to do with unions. But it also regulates some labor laws that where you don't even need a union to engage in what's called concerted action. And throughout Trump's first term, the NLRB, which it's a kind of quasi-judicial body, it issued ruling after ruling, creating precedent after precedent that screwed over workers. and in his second term, he was faced with a situation where, because of the structure of the NLRB, which, like a lot of independent agencies, the deal is a president bipartisan. Gets three represent. He nominates all of the. He fills all of the vacancies, but two out of the five have to go to the opposite party. And anyway, so he inherited this situation when he came in, where it was going to be a Democratic majority on the NLRB until he got around to filling the existing vacancies. And he just is not a man who likes to be rushed.
0: You think? Only for himself does he be rushed. But when it comes to anything else, whatever, he likes to drag his knuckles. All right.
1: That's right.
0: What did he do at the NLRB or didn't do?
1: So rather than fill the vacancies so he could enjoy his 3-2 majority, he simply fired the chair, Gwen Wilcox, which he's not allowed to do. It's against the law. It says so very explicitly in the law. But he did that, and
0: she sued, didn't she? I think she sued.
1: She won, and then an appeals court initially said no, he can fire, and then the en banc grouping said, no, of course you can't fire her. It says so in the law. So next, the Supreme Court steps in, and the Supreme Court steps in with a sort of stunningly inappropriate ruling, which says we're going to reinstate her because, the precedent that he's relying on from the 1930s, we're going to overturn it. We just haven't gotten around to it.
0: They reinstate her, but they're saying that we're going to overturn the precedent that allows us to reinstate her. Is that what they think?
1: We're going to overturn the precedent that says we can't reinstate her.
0: Oh, my God.
1: Just haven't done it yet. And now they have heard in December, they heard arguments in a case that concerns this protection that goes back to the 1930s. They didn't hear Wilcox's own case. Oh, they denied cert, but there's another case that's the same situation, only at the FTC, and they are going to rule on. They've already announced to the world what side. I don't know why they even bothered having oral arguments, but But there is one difficulty in this decision, which is they want to overturn the earlier case, Humphrey's executor, it's called.
0: I know.
1: But they want to keep it for the Fed because, you know, independent agencies, those silly regulatory agencies, who cares whether Trump screws them up or not? But the Fed, God. Now you're talking about my retirement account.
0: Right, right.
1: And we can't give him the power to fire the Fed chair. So we have to come up with some legal sounding reason to protect the Fed, which is exactly the same as any other independent agency.
0: So what's the status of the NLRB right now? And again, you know, you point out that, you know, Donald Trump really, you know, creates this appeal for the working class, even though he screws the working class. And proof of that is in part the NLRB. But as I said to you, but so few people, I mean, there is a large approval for the concept of unions, okay? But that large approval hasn't actually translated into a lot of people belonging to unions. In fact, the number of people belonging to unions, as you know, has over the last couple of decades has been shrinking and shrinking and shrinking. And frankly, the only place where I think unions are actually really vibrant are in the public sector, and they're relatively non-existent in the private sector. But people are beginning to realize that the boss is not their friend. Okay? That, you know, we're looking at what's happening with CEO and compensation. We're looking at what's happening, you know, they get tax cuts and none of the tax cuts actually come into a worker's pocket. They all go into management's pocket or to stockholders. So I think people are beginning to sort of understand that the grotesque inequality in part is driven by decisions by the boss. Okay? Which is a reason why you would want a union. So.
1: And it's now, a lot harder to get a union when you've got an NLRB that's Republican. Yeah.
0: Exactly right. But what's even, I think, more frightening is that not only do they oversee elections, Tim, but more often than not, they may get a union, but you know what they don't get? They don't get a contract.
1: Mm-hmm.
0: So they may get a union that's recognized, and that is the first step, and everyone applauds that, but then nobody comes back and asks the second question. But do you have a contract? And some of these places have been going 2 and 3 years without a contract. Is there any responsibility for the NLRB to demand that in a reasonable amount of time that the union that represents workers that has been certified also is able to get to goal, which is what? The contract. They didn't create a union just because they wanted to hang out together. They created a union so they could create this sort of level playing field with the boss. And I guess the fact that they haven't done much is really terrifying, because it means even if you want to move in the right direction, you're not going to get the support of the NLRB in any way, shape, or form.
1: Exactly. And I mean, there's another layer to it, which is that we need new labor laws in this country. But because, you know, the National Labor Relations Act got rolled back in the late 1940s, and that was sort of slow acting poison on the labor movement. Yes, the NLRB has a large say in these sorts of questions, and it's sides with management when you have any Republican president, not just Trump. But Trump, of course, has taken it to this extra level by, sort of denying it a quorum, by firing the chair. And that was, you know, he didn't do anything about that. He didn't reverse himself on that until the end of 2025, when he finally decided, hey, it would kind of be nice to have a Republican majority on the NLRB so we can start reversing some Biden precedents. But as I say, the meanwhile, you've had him defunding the NLRB, and the NLRB, and this is, you know, a longstanding problem. The NLRB has been denied adequate funds for years, you know, going back, you know,
0: right.
1: A dozen years at least. But he made it much worse. He defunded it more. He cut staff. Now the total number of staff at NLRB is less than 1,200 people. And as I said in my piece, there are high school graduating classes that are bigger than that.
0: My high school graduating class was bigger than that at Hicksville High School. Come on, honey. I read that line and go, God, you must have been to my graduation back in 1971. But you know, here's an interesting thing. When I hear people talking, to, like, people are very frustrated with both parties, okay? And they want change, but they also want change that reflects workers, okay? Because that's where the affordability issue comes in. That's where the minimum wage comes in. And I really do think that someone could use the numbers in your article to say, when I get elected, one of the first pieces of legislation I will introduce will be to increase the NLRB budget and to increase the number of people that are working for the NLRB.
1: There's got to be a way to explain that. There are the cops on the beat.
0: Oh my God. I mean, I want to give people the numbers because, again, numbers are powerful, even if, you know, for some people that do math, this is like helpful. I'm awful. The NLRB budget stood at $302 million when Trump reentered office, down from $408 million, corrected for inflation, as recently as 2011. Okay, so 2011, it was at $400 million, and in 2025, we're at $302. So that means the number is even smaller than you could possibly imagine. Now, it is $294 million, and Trump is asking Congress to only give it $285 million. I mean, why not just shut the doors? But more importantly, it's not just the dollars. We were listening to a story the other day about how many attorneys have left the Department of Justice. Like 10,000 attorneys have left this administration. And people are like, oh my God, well, that's enforcement people. Okay? That means that even if you have all the rules and regulations on your side, if there's no one to enforce it, there are no rules. There are no regulations. And what you point out is that in 2011, the agency had 1,733 employees. By 2024, it was 1,233. In the 18 months since he has been inaugurated, that number has fallen to 1,151. So understand, it isn't just about workers. This is all about enforcement. So even if, as I mentioned to you before, you have a union, but you don't have a contract, what's the point? Even if you have a rule or a regulation on the book and there's no one to enforce it, what's the point? And Donald Trump knows exactly. He doesn't want to be accused of doing something negative. He just wants to destroy the thing that's there to enforce it because he doesn't believe in the rules. He doesn't believe in the law. Therefore, enforcement is incidental.
1: And he doesn't believe in workers' rights.
0: No. Look at all the people he stiffed when he was, you know, working in New York City and, you know, in his real estate firms. I mean, everyone knows you don't want to go to contract with Donald Trump because he'll stiff you. And you know what? Here's the interesting thing. So he's looking at the reflecting pool. He's doing the ballroom. The only people he won't stiff now are people on the federal dole because he's using our dollars to pay them. Suddenly everyone gets paid who's working for Donald Trump, because it's not coming out of his personal portfolio. It's coming out of our collective portfolio, Tim. Isn't that interesting? Have you heard people complain about Donald Trump stiffing them now? No. Why? Because it ain't his money. It's our money. And he knows it. And I think people need to start, you know, connecting the dots between his behavior and then when do people get paid? When he doesn't have to actually pay them. It's disgusting. And on that note, Tim Noah, thank you so much for writing interesting information about things that, thank God, you write about, because Donald Trump is driving us in every other direction to sort of ignore it. The two pieces, Trump's 250 greenback is a gift to the criminal class. Of course. And how Trump is wrecking the agency that protects workers, labor rights. Go to the New Republic, read Tim Noah. Thank you so much. I love it.
1: Thank you so much, Arnie.
0: You're welcome. All right, everyone. We will schmooze on Thursday. Ciao. You better think
2: about what you're trying to do to me. I'm Max Kringle with these headlines. Kuwait briefly shut its main airport today after Iranian drones heavily damaged a passenger terminal building, killing an Indian national and wounding dozens. The attack is part of tensions between Tehran and Washington ratcheting up as peace talks stall. More from Ben Thomas.
3: U.S. Central Command says Iran fired missiles at Kuwait and Bahrain but failed to hit their targets. Iran's paramilitary Revolutionary Guard says it targeted the headquarters of the U.S. Navy's 5th Fleet in Bahrain. Retaliation, it says, for the U.S. firing a missile into the engine room of another oil tanker trying to reach Iran despite the U.S. blockade. Central Command says it responded with strikes on an Iranian military ground control station on Kashem Island in the Strait of Hormuz. It all comes after Iranian news agencies reported Tehran had stopped communicating with mediators about a ceasefire. President Trump maintains talks have not ceased. I'm Ben Thomas.
2: California and five other states held primary elections Tuesday. The race for governor was at the top of California's ballot, and three candidates have emerged in early returns. Two Democrats, former Health and Human Services Director Javier Becerra and businessman Tom Steyer, and Republican former Fox News contributor Steve Hilton are vying for the top two spots in a runoff election in November to replace termed-out Governor Gavin Newsom. Hilton and Becerra hold a slight lead in the polls. The high cost of living in the notoriously expensive state was among the major themes of this election. The race for mayor of Los Angeles was also on the ballot. Mayor Karen Bass will advance to a November runoff, likely against reality TV personality Spencer Pratt. In the race for San Francisco's 11th congressional district, State Senator Scott Wiener has emerged as the favorite to replace former House Speaker Nancy Pelosi, who's retiring at the end of the year. Wiener will face Supervisor Connie Chan in a November runoff. Meanwhile, voters in the East Bay were skeptical of a proposed parcel tax increase in Oakland that needed majority approval in Tuesday's election, but fell well short. That's according to the latest election results from the Alameda County Registrar. Measure E proposed a new $192 annual parcel tax increase and required only a simple majority vote because it was placed on the ballot by a privately financed signature-gathering effort, but had just about 46% of the vote in the latest results shared by the county. Meanwhile, in closely watched races in other states, Iowa State Senator Josh Turek has won the Democratic nomination for a U.S. Senate seat. His opponent will be Republican State Representative Ashley Hinson. Secretary of State Marco Rubio Tuesday testified before the Senate Foreign Relations Committee. It was the first opportunity lawmakers had to question him since the start of the U.S. war with Iran. He said he's optimistic about the potential for a resumption in nuclear talks with Iran, despite a shaky ceasefire in the war that's looking increasingly in doubt. Rubio told lawmakers Tuesday the Iranians have agreed to negotiate on nuclear points they'd not been willing to address in the past. He said that's because the U.S. naval blockade is hurting them.
4: They are now losing hundreds of millions of dollars a day in revenue because of the blockade, and the blockade exists because of what they're doing in the Straits.
2: Rubio wouldn't offer an assessment on what the talks might produce and added it was no guarantee they would result in an acceptable deal. Rubio's optimism runs counter to reports by two semi-official Iranian news agencies that Iran has stopped communicating with mediators after Israel threatens to bomb Beirut as it fights Hezbollah militants. Acting Attorney General Todd Blanche told lawmakers Tuesday that the Trump administration has definitively scrapped a $1.8 billion fund to compensate President Donald Trump's allies for what they maintain was political persecution.
5: The reasons for the fund, I think, remain as important as they were before, but we are not moving forward with the fund.
6: Not moving forward ever.
5: Correct.
2: Blanche said, however, that the White House is sticking with the part of the settlement deal with the IRS that permanently drops tax claims against him. Trump sued the IRS over leaked tax returns. Those are the Pacifica headlines. I'm Max Pringle.
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1: And I'm Elaine Durbach.
0: Hey, Elaine.
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0: 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So that involves you calling us to talk about yourselves as well as to talk to each other. Our number is 212-209-2877. And today, we'll continue our consideration of seniors, what we can learn from them, what we can't, and how we can connect in ways that are rewarding and enjoyable. Last week, we discussed how by 2029, the entire baby boomer generation born between 1946 and 1964 will have officially crossed into seniorhood. The first time in U.S. history when the population of older adults is projected to surpass the number of children under age 18. Now, one point of clarification from last week, we had a caller who mentioned that senior citizens in China enjoy the designation of a living national treasure. That is not correct. In actuality, the prestigious designation, a living national treasure, is an informal title given by the Japanese government to Japanese master craftspeople and performing artists. They are officially recognized as preservers of important intangible cultural properties. These individuals are honored for possessing irreplaceable, highly specialized skills vital to Japan's cultural heritage. And there is no requirement that those individuals are seniors. Last week, we talked about several innovative models for bringing elders together with young people. And these include university-based requirement communities. Remember those, Elaine?
1: Yeah. Great idea.
0: Yeah,
1: really,
0: that's
1: a brilliant concept.
0: That's where senior housing is built right on college campuses. And these seniors interact with college students. They sit in and monitor classes. It really gives a very lively dynamic to seniors and gives a good element of exposure to elders to the college students.
1: I'm just curious whether the students are allowed to invite the seniors out boozing with them. You know, see who can consume the most beers and still walk straight.
0: Well, what strikes me is the seniors might be useful for buying a keg when the when the underage students cannot.
1: That's surely something they should be asked to
0: do.
1: Yeah,
0: without a doubt. That should be like compulsory.
1: And then there was the idea of having the seniors preschools set up inside senior centers. Also, a lovely idea, having the little ones running around and interacting with grandparents.
0: Absolutely. And where that takes place, it seems like everybody loves it, which is fantastic. Then there's the Village Movement, which is a mutual aid circle where both young and older neighbors help each other.
1: Good one. Just the younger people mowing lawns and older people providing guidance and
0: mentoring,
1: help
0: and
1: cooking for each other. I like the digital intergenerational buddy system.
0: Yeah, so I think that the way that works is young people give seniors technical support, and then once the seniors are sufficiently technically adept, they have Zoom calls where they watch media content together, or they have discussions and they connect digitally.
1: I'm actually taking part in something like that tomorrow night.
0: Oh, great.
1: They're having a circle of people, I think over 65, answering questions put to us by younger people.
0: That's great.
1: It's something like that.
0: Do you know anybody over 65?
1: No, not a soul.
0: No, neither do I.
1: Which reminds me, happy birthday, Arnell.
0: Yes, I just had a birthday. I swapped out decades. It's so far, it's been very, very good to me.
1: You sound kind of happier about it this week than last week when it was looming.
0: Yeah, yeah. It's always good looking at it from the rearview mirror.
1: Yeah, you cross the line and, hey, nothing's fallen off.
0: Yeah. Had a nice time with my younger daughter that day. It was good.
1: That's lovely.
0: And there are also programs which match high school or college students one-on-one with seniors based on shared interests. It might not seem like a senior and a college student could have shared interests, but apparently they can.
1: That'd be another fun one to take part in.
0: Yep, yep.
1: And then placing younger adults directly into existing senior care facilities as regular roommates. That's a challenging one.
0: That sounds tricky to me, too. But my assumption is that they're not going to put them into, where there's a patient who's on life support.
1: Yeah, yeah. And I don't think it's the same room. I think it's rooms in the same facility.
0: Yeah, I think you're right. I think you're right about that. Mm-hmm. But another innovative solution. Also, pairing city-dwelling seniors who have extra space in their homes, as a lot of people do when, people, they have empty nesters and such, with graduate students or young professionals who need affordable housing.
1: And then that idea of rent-a-grandparent?
0: Yes, a Japanese phenomenon. You could actually rent all kinds of family members, but since we're talking about seniors, it's the rent-a-grandparent aspect that we're focused on.
1: And there was that funny detail that they pay more for the grandmothers than the grandfathers.
0: Yeah, sometimes we men are made to feel useless.
1: I think they were assuming that the grandmothers would do more work.
0: Yeah.
1: More cooking and more diaper changing or whatever.
0: I mean, sometimes we are useless, but I'll admit it. Yeah. But yeah, it seems like maybe it'll be different as the younger people become seniors. We'll see.
1: Yeah, absolutely. And guys like you who are excellent cooks.
0: Yeah, I can cook. And we even talked about a town in Japan where images of the older people were put on trading cards that the kids in the town were all excited over.
1: Yeah, that was wonderful. And they were not necessarily like national treasure kind of people. They were normal people. They were ordinary citizens.
0: Yeah, like they had a sushi chef, they had a fireman, they had an electrician. It's great, great stuff. But with all these efforts to bring young people together with seniors, we said last week it's important to consider, what can we really hope to learn from seniors? In our current continually shifting culture, do elderly people truly have valuable knowledge to pass on to the young? It's a common assumption, but could it be wrong?
1: Yeah, the world that a teen or a 20-something faces today is so radically different than the one their parents grew up in, let alone what their grandparents grew up in.
0: Mm. Last week, we read an article that romanticized seniors as founts of profound wisdom and keepers of valuable cultural traditions, and that, quote, elderly individuals can provide invaluable guidance on ethical dilemmas, moral values, and the importance of integrity. But this seemed to overlook that many seniors might not be terribly wise. Their moral sense may be antiquated, and the cultural values they uphold may be laced with narrow-minded bigotry.
1: Yeah, I mean, while there are areas where life experience does result in some valuable wisdom, at the same time, many older people have beliefs that are unquestionably not worth passing on, including beliefs that are sexist or racist or tribal, generally parochial or insular. misanthropic ideas about human nature and religiosity.
0: And these include social prejudices, deep-seated biases regarding race, gender roles, sexual orientation, and cultural identity, risk aversion, where they're hypersensitive to economic or social changes, leading to advice rooted in fear rather than opportunity. Survival mode mindsets, misanthropic or tribal us versus them mentalities forged during different historical pressures or times of scarcity. And rigid dogmatism, inflexible religious or philosophical views that leave little room for personal autonomy or scientific reality.
1: Yeah, I think most older adults also believe that people have contra-causal free will, that human nature is inclined towards selfishness and that people won't contribute unless coerced into doing so. And these fundamental traditional beliefs are almost universally subscribed to by older adults, but they're flatly contradicted by modern empirical science.
0: So, that about catches us up with last week, and having done so, let's try to understand, why do older adults cling to these outdated views? Understanding why such toxic or inaccurate frameworks are so popular among older generations requires looking at the historical and psychological context of their lives.
1: Older generations grew up in eras heavily influenced by traditional religious doctrines, many of which require absolute free will to justify sin and divine punishment. And the concept that the brain is a complex, decentralized biological computer wasn't part of their cultural education.
0: And then there was scarcity and other crises in the 20th century. Many adults lived through or were raised by people who survived intense systematic volatility, such as global wars, I think there were two of them, and economic depressions, or rigid corporate hierarchies, like man in the gray flannel suit, anyone?
1: People who worked for the same company their entire career.
0: Yeah. These harsh environments rewarded zero-sum thinking, leading to a cynical us-versus-them worldview and the belief that people must be tightly managed to perform.
1: The comfort of moral accountability. I mean, the contra-causal free will offers a simple moral framework. It allows people to easily assign blame and feel superior for their successes and justify harsh punishment for those who fail. Accepting a causal worldview requires deep nuance, empathy, and systemic thinking, which can be deeply uncomfortable for someone who spent a lifetime relying on those simple moral binaries.
0: And the ultimate danger of these beliefs is that when older generations aggressively push them, it creates a toxic cycle. Believing that humans are inherently selfish and require coercion leads to the creation of punitive, low-trust social institutions. Furthermore, believing in contra-causal free will causes people to ignore the systemic, material causes of societal issues like poverty, addiction, and mental illness, choosing instead to blame individual moral failure.
1: Of course, I mean, some of these things we see very much in the younger generation, but hopefully things are changing. And for younger generations, the task is to recognize that an elder's life experience doesn't bestow on them scientific authority. It's entirely possible to respect an older person's resilience or their historical memory, while completely rejecting their flawed, anachronistic philosophy of mind and human behavior.
0: So, looking to elders for wisdom, without considerable discernment and skepticism, is unwise. But given these limitations, how can a young person's relationship with an elder be pleasurable and rewarding?
1: When we remove the expectation that older adults must be flawless sources of ultimate truth or moral guidance, it actually frees the relationship from immense pressure.
0: Yeah, the most effective relationship between generations is reciprocal, not one way.
1: Yeah.
0: Youth provide older adults with technical literacy and fresh cultural insights. And in return, older adults can provide youth with structural stability, historical context, and mentorship. This exchange bridges the gap created by rapid technological growth.
1: A young person's relationship with an elder becomes highly pleasurable and rewarding when it shifts from a hierarchical relationship, teacher-student mode, to a peer-like relationship of mutual curiosity and shared humanity. Let's consider some strategies for successful relationships between the elderly and the young.
0: So one would be to shift from seeking wisdom from them to seeking information. So the strategy is stop asking them what you should do in your life. Instead, ask them what it was like in theirs. And that works because treating an elder as a historical archive rather than a moral oracle eliminates friction. Asking about specific historical events that they lived through, or how a city looked when they were young, or what daily life was like in a different decade provides highly dense, fascinating anthropological data without triggering outdated ideological debates.
1: Yeah, I love that idea. If you practice historical empathy without necessarily having agreement, that can work too. So the strategy is approach their worldview the same way an anthropologist approaches an ancient text. And it works because when an elder expresses an anachronistic belief, say like the cynical view of human nature or rigid gender roles, you don't need to correct them or adopt it. Instead, observe it with intellectual curiosity. Ask yourself, what specific historical and material conditions in the 20th century forced this person to develop this specific attitude? And this keeps you intellectually safe while making the conversation a rewarding psychological exercise.
0: Yeah, you know, what's interesting, it reminds me of this field of study, I think it's called hermeneutics, where you understand history, you try to understand history from the vantage point of the people that you're studying. And you try to take things in that context, and that gives you more insight than, because we tend to judge things with our current morality and our current understanding. And sometimes, I think maybe even particularly with young people, it can overwhelm, you know, like, okay, so George Washington was a slaveholder. And for some people, that overwhelms, that's the headline about George Washington. You don't need to know anything else. Whatever you know compared to that pales. And, from our current vantage point, there's truth to that, but there's also truth that to see somebody in the context of what they were living through and understand them in that context gives you other insights that are also valuable.
1: Yeah, and it separates what they're saying, what their viewpoint is, from our own.
0: Yep.
1: We who've had a different experience. It doesn't just invalidate it.
0: Yep. Another strategy involves focusing on tactile, non-ideological shared activities. So you're building the relationship around shared presence, physical tasks, or sensory experiences rather than abstract intellectual debates. So it works because human connection thrives in shared action. So if you were cooking together, that would be an example of this kind of activity, or listening to music, perhaps music from their youth, playing a strategy game like a card game or a board game, or working on a physical project like building a model together. Anything like that bypasses the cognitive frameworks where toxic dogmas usually live. It anchors the relationship in the present moment, and it shares emotional warmth.
1: I can see that working really beautifully. I could also see it hitting some roadblocks.
0: Yeah.
1: I remember my husband trying to repair the car with my son.
0: Mm-hmm.
1: And saying, that's not how you do it. And my son saying, Dad, there's new equipment.
0: Yeah.
1: This is how I do it.
0: Right. Yeah, no, I could, I think all of these suggestions are contingent on a certain amount of flexibility for the people involved.
1: Yes.
0: Because really, if you get like a young person that goes into an anxiety panic over like the wrong word that's mentioned, they might not be ideal candidates for some of these recommendations. Or if you get an old person that's, you know, Mr. Grumpy, that can also be, a dead end.
1: I think one has to bring in some, or bar some expressions like, this is how we've always done it.
0: Yeah.
1: Not acceptable.
0: Yeah, I don't know how they deal with ground rule, how well seniors deal with those ground rules.
1: Yeah.
0: What was the other one? This is how we always do it, and you had another one.
1: We've got a new way of doing it.
0: Right.
1: Yeah.
0: That would be the young person.
1: Both of those are dangerous.
0: Yeah.
1: Yeah.
0: Yeah.
1: But I think if you get both parties, it's like a marriage counseling. If both parties actually want this to work, they're going to lean into that. How can we do this together? How can we learn from each other?
0: Exactly. I mean, I think you could get tripped up over anything, whether you're just talking about history, morals, cooking together. I mean, I think it all requires, like any other relationship, it requires, you have to be pretty flexible and graceful and as humble as you can be.
1: Exactly. Good goals in any situation.
0: Yeah, absolutely.
1: So you talk about engaging in reciprocal modern eldership. This is another approach, isn't it? To treat a relationship as a true two-way street where you teach each other. Kind of what you're saying.
0: Yeah.
1: And it works because a modern elder is someone who combines experience with curiosity to learn from youth. You can find deep reward in patiently introducing them to new ideas, technologies, or cultural concepts. And when an older person is genuinely curious about your world, explaining modern social science or digital tools or evolving global perspectives, it can be deeply fulfilling.
0: Yeah. That certainly makes sense. Again, it takes, people who are willing to dance the dance. But if they are, it could be wonderful. Also, enjoying the comfort of a low-stakes horizon. One thing that older adults offer is that they're kind of free from the immediate daily anxieties of youth. And young people are often trapped in intense, high-stake anxieties of building a career or finding a partner or establishing their identity. But because older adults are outside of that competitive arena, spending time with them can offer a psychological rest stop. their slower pace and detachment from modern digital urgency can act as a calming, grounding presence, even if you don't agree with their specific philosophies.
1: Yeah, yeah.

0: night, and I don't like the look. It's not how I want it. And we had this discussion about eyeliner and removing it and applying it. And I could see him unfurling. He kind of relaxed and opened up because this old person hadn't there at all. Although yeah. I've got to say, you know, in my day, there weren't too many men wearing eyeliner.
1: Yep. Well, David Bowie. You were a little bit, the connection was wavering a little bit. I don't know if you still hear me. But we are taking calls. Give us a call. Tell us what you think about these strategies for connecting to an older person, connecting younger people to older people. Our number is 212-209-2877. 212-209-2877. And we would like to hear what your experience is. Do you have a relationship with a younger person if you're a senior? And what's that like? And has that ever been problematic? And how have you dealt with it? Or if you're a younger person who is dealing with older parents or other seniors or just connected to seniors in your neighborhood, give us a call and tell us about it. Again, 212-209-2877. And while we wait for your calls, we will take our break. Whoops, sorry about that, people.
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1: I want to thank you so much. You've helped me so much.

0: On the line, this is WBAI. You're on the air. Who's calling and where are you calling from?
1: Hello, it's
0: Nikki. Hi,
1: the Bronx.
0: Who's calling?
1: Nikki from the Bronx.
0: Hey, Nikki, how are you?
1: Good. How about you?
0: Pretty good. Have you had any senior experiences lately?
1: Well, I find that I was always taught something that action is our words, our deeds, and our thoughts. And I find that a lot of seniors like to say, oh, this generation. So I've made it my message to be a bridge. And I explain to them how important that is, you know, to even just change the narrative, be careful to what they say. And then they, you know, respond well. They say, yeah, you know what? I said it's the adults making the mess, not the children. You know, and there's plenty of really good young people. Let's speak life into them, not death. So I believe in nourishment.
2: I love that idea that you're being the bridge.
0: Yeah, what? Being the bridge is great. Yeah, Elaine was just saying she loves the idea of being the bridge, which is great.
1: Yes, and I also attend quite a bit of community being along. You know, they're popping up a lot. Lincoln Center had a few, and I'm part of the Fire Ensemble, which is a, you know, all age groups, and you come as you want, and it's just lovely.
0: You have a mixture of ages. You have young people, middle aged people, and older people.
1: Yeah, I'm
0: that's
1: a senior
0: great.
1: Myself. Yeah, it's a lovely thing.
0: Could sing to yourself. I mean, that's allowed. but that sounds very nice. What kind of material do you guys sing?
1: Anything from gospel to, it's mostly like unifying stuff, you know, and it is our duty to fight for our freedom. Is it our duty to win? You know,
0: yeah, that's cool. Very, very, very cool. I love singing. You know, we didn't mention singing together as one of the activities, but thank you for that because that's a good one.
2: It's a brilliant idea.
0: Yeah,
2: I love that.
0: That's great because breathing together is just healthy.
1: Yeah, and then you unplug, you put down the phone, and you're actually communicating with your eyes, not only your mouth.
0: Yep.
1: Exactly.
0: Nikki, thank you so much for the call. Call us again. Appreciate it. And we have another caller on the line. This is WBAI. You're on the air. Who's calling and where are you calling from?
3: Hi, it's Gwen in East Harlem.
0: Ah, Gwen. Good to hear from
3: you.
0: Hi,
3: Gwen. Hello, guys. Now, I got to tell you that right out of the gate, I have a problem with the premise of the show.
0: Okay.
3: I take such offense to it because I senior citizen, like I think of my mom who's 99 and she's still not that. Okay. My mother's she's like some kind of wild animal in her own right. She say the word Trump, she goes ballistic. so people that I know that are older than me that are activists are so vital and I don't see. As a matter of fact, the people I know that are activists have less gray hair than anybody I know. So, you know, our world is a little bit different. Many people that are quote-unquote seniors, especially living in New York, didn't have children, which made their lives a lot different. Our lives kind of stayed flat in that we didn't have children to do the grandchildren thing with and all that other stuff. So many people are running around doing exactly what they did when they were in their 20s and their 30s, doing more. And so,
0: yeah, no doubt, Gwen, but, you know, we're not saying all seniors. If you look at the country, you know, the demographics, you know, half the country's seniors, at least half the country's seniors, thought that MAGA is a good idea. And you know, and voted for it. And so, you know, it's not like the people that you're talking about are fully representative. They might represent half the seniors.
1: Maybe they
2: unfortunately,
1: do,
2: there are younger people also voting for MAGA, so it's not
3: here's kind of the thing that I think of. You know, I listened to BAI for many, many years, and One of the things that I started to wonder about later on when listening is that we all put people in groups and sections, and you know, you're this, you're that. And the thing is that I don't know anyone else who is a senior that really likes to be called a senior. It's like kind of an insult, because the way our society looks at that is not in a positive way.
0: What would you call them, Gwen?
3: I think that you could call me, just call me Gwen. How about that? Because you know what?
0: Right, but what group, what age group demographic, how do we refer to your demographic? You know, a young person is a young person, and an older person is not a young person.
3: I don't know, but I think that so many people don't feel like that. And I think that when we're talking about feelings, and I just bring this to the table too, is things I've observed along the way, particularly with my own parents, you know, who are like older than time. That I remember something that my father said. I hear this, people say this all the time, and maybe the psychology of this would be something worth looking at, is that, you know, nobody really feels, you know, what the number is on the calendar. I hear this a lot. I heard it from my father, 102 years old, telling me, I just don't feel this way. I feel the same as I was when I was in my 20s. That's inside of his head. Okay, but what's registering on the outside into my eyeball doesn't look like a 20-year-old anymore.
0: Yeah,
2: I think that's so true. So many of us said that we don't feel like that number.
3: Exactly. So, you know, so I think that for me, as a younger person than my dad, I was trying to see him the way he wanted me to see him. So, you know, I didn't shut him in the house and make watch TV. I packed him up in the car and took him out for rides every day, 4 hours, and he loved it, because that's really what he would be doing if he was 20 and could still drive. So maybe just a suggestion is maybe to expand the conversation a little bit beyond the framework of just you're a senior, you're a junior, you're, you know, this. And I got to say, too, I do think there are some definite differences in our generation. Maybe we should talk about generational gaps, as a matter of fact. Maybe that's it, because when I speak to my niece, I mean, one of the things that younger people like to do is they like to do ghosting. So they'll just cut somebody out of their life, like forever. They'll just
0: They'll
3: call you toxic, you're out, you're done. Okay, that is very, very different from when I grew up. I had a million fights with my mother when I grew up, still do, but I would never think of closing the door on her for the rest of my life and saying that that's normal and that's a good thing for me. I don't think so. I don't think psychologists are teaching kids a very good way of dealing with issues that come up in relationships, and you know they do. Okay.
0: Yeah. No, I think you're 100% right. I think it is problematic to not be able to deal with adversity, to be to be conflict adverse is not a winning strategy.
3: Yeah, it's really not. And you know what? One time I heard a therapist say this, that you know, if people are still fighting, you're still in the game. If you know, because you're still communicating.
0: Yeah.
3: Once you shut that door and no words happen anymore, you've lost the game and you're both out. So that's one thing that I think is important that is starkly different in people that are younger than myself. But I don't have any issue. I mean, when I go out to protest and stuff, I do see kids that are younger than me. But we're not talking about my age or their age. Sometimes we do. But, you know, we're just talking about the issues. And I've always enjoyed being with people that were older than me, but not of an old mindset. Like, you know, I'm not interested in talking to somebody who wants to talk about, you know, what's going on Jeopardy that night.
0: Yeah, yeah. Now, Gwen, you make a lot of good points, and we got a couple other callers on the line that we got to get to, but thank you for your call. Call us again.
3: Thank you. Bye bye.
0: All right. Bye bye. Elaine, why don't you take that next call?
2: Okay. This is WBAI. You're on the air. Who's calling and where are you calling from?
4: Yes, this is Mayette calling.
0: Hey, Mayette.
2: Hi, Mayette. Hi, welcome.
4: Yes, thank you. And, you know, things have been hectic because I have had an experience that makes me know that basically when you're perceived as a senior or geriatric, they ready to ship you off to the graveyard or the crematorium. Mm.
2: That's no good. What happened?
4: And I've been meaning to
0: What happened? What happened, Maya?
4: To BAI, but it's been so hectic and like stepping into a alternate reality by being older, as it were. But so let me just make the points to answer both Nikki, which Lisa Gar at 5 a.m. did a program on the Quran brothers, who speak about the voice as our frequency and how we can become more holistic and connected through the voice and also music and singing, and also know the reprobates and liars among us. But the first thing I want to reference as to the question is the wisdom of the shamans. And it's a book I got from Namaste Bookstore on 14th Street. And it really goes right to the point of what we're dealing with. So they give you a glossary. And in the glossary, the after attachment and awareness is called domestication, quote, the primary system of control in the dream of the planet. Starting when we are very young, we are presented with either a reward or a punishment for adopting the beliefs and behaviors of what others find acceptable. When we adopt these beliefs and behaviors as a result of either the reward or punishment, we can say we have been domesticated. And the dream of the planet is the combination of every single being in the world's personal dream, or the world we live in.
0: That's
2: a really interesting idea, that reward or punishment that gets you stuck in a certain way of thinking.
0: Yeah. Maya, are you going to tell us what you went through? What were you dealing with?
4: Well, it's hard to describe, especially in a minute.
0: Okay.
2: But it's good to sound strong.
4: My astrology said, and I read this before and I had no idea what it meant, but it said, it's like waking up in the morning after a revolution, because of two full moons, Uranus right on me, and Ceres, and a cosmic transformation to myself and my authentic self, and I can't deviate. So what that means, I'm not exactly sure, but that's what I recommend.
0: All right. Well, Maya, good luck. Good to have you back, and stay strong. And we got to get to another caller, but stay strong, Maya. Call us again. And this is WBAI. You're on the air. Who's calling and where are you calling from? Hello?
5: Hello?
0: Yes. Hi. Who's calling? Where are you calling from?
5: This is Crystal calling from New York.
0: Hey, Crystal. Long time no hear.
2: Hi, Crystal.
5: How you all doing?
2: Thanks for being patient and hanging in there.
0: Thanks for waiting.
5: You had used the word, I think it was androgynous. I wanted to know what that meant before I go into what I was going to say.
2: Oh, sure. Somebody who looks
5: male or female.
2: Somebody who could looks male or female, you know, kind of a mixture or somewhere in between.
0: Yeah, it's in between sexes. Okay. In between genders, kind of.
5: And that's the thing I like about your show. When you start using those big words, I like that.
0: Well, you know, we don't like to assume that our audience doesn't know stuff. And, you know, when I like coming across words I don't know, then I learn them when I encounter them. And I think the audiences must be the same. Yep. At least some people out there, for sure.
5: Because you guys are like family now. So
0: yeah.
2: You too, yeah.
0: You too, Crystal.
5: If you don't understand something and you can't ask your family, who can you ask, right?
0: right. Well, much appreciated.
5: That's probably something that a lot of kids are missing nowadays, because I remember being in elementary school in 72. I started elementary school, and what's my point? They keep talking about, there was black kids. They taking black history up. There was no black history in schools when I was in. And there wasn't no prayer in there either. So people need to stop talking about it, unless you was in Catholic school. But anyway, I think what's messing up the young people, like, I really believe my era was one of the better eras. He's on up. I think that was the better era, because the parents knew their place. The children knew their place. And if there was a screw up in between, it was they fed you, they clothed you, and you went to the park. Someone should, because back then people had a lot of kids. So, okay, you have to watch the children, make sure that they're learning, make sure that they're studying, and what's, I don't fully know what's wrong with the kids today, because I try to stop and talk to them as I walk the streets and stuff, and they give me a lot of respect. If something don't look right, or if their pants is hanging where you can see they crack, I will, may say something. I'm not afraid of anything.
0: Whoa, you're brave.
2: I'm not afraid
5: of anything younger than me. That's how I'm living. I broke up fights where people had knives and stuff
2: like
5: that. It just automatically came to that and stuff like that. But that's because I really, really care. And I know sometimes people that care, they tend to be more the victims. But in any event, I have to tell you all about my grandparents. I'm going to be real quick. My grandfather went to work, and toward his later years, he got a second job. And he was really like my favorite. My grandmother was a sweetheart. She stayed in the kitchen, but he did the bread, though, on Wednesday. But she stayed in the kitchen, and there was never a thing about they would be talking down to us and thinking they better and all this kind of thing here. It was like I had the grandparents over there. I lived with my mother and father over here, and going to my grandparents was a treat. Whereas nowadays, say for instance in public housing, NYCHA, you got over 60% of children being raised by their grandparents.
2: Yeah.
5: That wasn't the case when I was coming up. If someone died, maybe they stayed, you know, their grandparents raised the kids, the parents raised the grandkids, but it was usually by death. Nowadays, it's drugs, crime, and all kinds of things. It's causing the elderly to raise these children. So I'm going to maybe stop there, but...
0: Yeah, I mean, part of that problem is, you know, babies having babies. So, you know, you're still a child yourself. You're not ready to be a parent, so your parent has to kind of step in and do what you're not ready to do yet.
5: That's right, Arnell. And parents knew their place when we was coming up. I remember we would go in the room. At one time, there was this family gathering, and all the children, which was all my mother's kids, we all had to go in the room, and the eldest child had to keep an eye on us. And we just sat there patiently on the bed, just sitting there. I remember nobody was flying off the handle. We knew our place. Now, some people might look at that as, oh, there shouldn't have been no secrets for children. A lot of people I've talked to said that. Oh, they shouldn't have put children in the room. They should have been able to sit there with the adults and talk and listen to what they were saying and everything. But that's the way it was, and it was no big deal.
0: Yeah.
5: It wasn't a big deal. We didn't feel slighted. We didn't feel slighted, stuff like that. So.
0: All right, Crystal. Thanks. Call again. We'll talk to you soon.
5: All right, bye.
0: Stay strong.
2: Bye.
0: Okay.
2: Bye.
0: So those were some interesting calls.
2: Yeah. It's so dependent. I mean, you know, depending on the individuals, like Crystal and her siblings were obviously pretty calm kids. You put a bunch of kids in a room and some of them will tear that place apart.
0: Yeah.
2: Take a 99-year-old and... they're not usually full of beans and interesting and as much fun as Gwen's parents, but
0: yeah, Gwen brought up
2: individual.
0: Gwen brought up some very important points, you know, such as the whole idea of how we refer to people of a certain age, and is it even advisable to have a way to refer to them? You know, I would posit that yes, it is necessary because people of a certain age have needs that make them in a different category than people of a far younger age.
2: Yeah.
0: And they have needs and they have attributes and they have potential ways to contribute that younger people don't have. There's you know, unless you have a way to talk about people of a certain group, you can't really address the needs of that group.
2: Look, when you call me an older adult and it comes with a half price subway pass, I'm perfectly happy to be that older adult.
0: Correct. Yeah. And the other point that Gwen made that I thought was important to also talk about is the idea that the things that we're saying are condescending in some way.
2: Yeah, yeah, yeah.
0: You know, I don't think, you know, I think that everything we're saying is with the, unfortunately, I guess, unspoken proviso, and maybe it should have been spoken, that obviously, but it seemed obvious, but maybe it's not, that we're not talking about carte blanche, people of a certain age become, you know, misanthropic and become cynical and become believing in contra-causal free will. It, that doesn't necessarily come with age, but plenty, but there is a sizable demographic among older people that, that do believe those things.
2: I think that you set that up, you know, when you said there are people who have these attitudes and there are people who don't, between, you know, you'd read that wonderful description of the super wise elderly person, and that this wasn't necessarily true. You didn't say it wasn't always true. You said it's not necessarily true.
0: Yeah. Yeah, exactly. So I think that we have to recognize that there are patterns. There are certainly exceptions, and maybe, as I was saying to Gwen, maybe it's not just an exceptional fractional amount of older people. Maybe it's even 50-50 that are like this and 50% that aren't. But just based on the election demographics alone, we know that not all senior citizens are open-minded, progressive people who are going to protests.
2: No. But it's amazing how when you do go to the protests, what a huge percentage of the people there are old.
0: I mean,
2: maybe we're still a tiny minority of the whole population who are out there protesting, but there are a lot of gray heads amongst those protesters.
0: Oh, yeah. Well, you and I, We were at the last No Kings, and
2: exactly, we weren't the oldest people there.
0: We weren't the oldest people there, but you know, in a way, the lack of young people in those situations is also profoundly disturbing.
2: It was disturbing.
0: Yeah, because if they're not doing it now, when are they going to do it? Anyway, we have to wrap up.
2: Oh, it's so much more to talk about.
0: Yeah. You've been listening to Naturalistic Support's continued look at seniors. I'm Arnel Doré.
2: And I'm Elaine Durbach.
0: Thanks, Elaine. Also, thanks to our intrepid engineer, Reg Johnson. And remember, now's the time to register to vote or to help someone else register, especially those of you outside New York City. Tune in again next Wednesday at 2 p.m. for another edition of our program. Archived editions of Naturalistic Support can be found on our website at wbai.org and at equaltimeforfreethought.org. Hi to my foster mom, Marilyn, and stay where you are, because coming right up is the Katie Halper Show. And as always, try to be kind, because you never really know what someone else is going through.

0: From across the nation and around the world, for Pacifica Headlines, I'm Jesse Lent. A Russian missile hits Kyiv yesterday, footage courtesy of The Guardian. Russia attacked Ukraine with hundreds of drones and missiles early on Tuesday, killing 23 people and wounding 130, according to Reuters. The strikes on cities, including Kyiv and Dnipro, followed Russian warnings of systemic attacks on the capital after a drone attack on a dormitory in Ukraine's Russian-held region of Luhansk last month. Kyiv denies targeting the dormitory. It was Russia's third heavy assault on Kyiv in under a month. Today, Ukrainian forces retaliated with a strike on an oil export terminal in St. Petersburg, hours before President Vladimir Putin's annual economic forum began, in what military analysts say was an attempt to embarrass the Russian president and show how vulnerable Russia's big cities are. Kuwait's General Civil Aviation Authority has suspended all flights and diverted them to alternative airports until further notice, after an Iranian drone and missile attack on the T1 building at Kuwait International Airport. The attack caused injuries and severe damage, according to the country's state news agency. According to Kuwait's foreign ministry, one person was killed in the attack. Reuters reports the airport had just resumed operations 2 days earlier. Iran's Revolutionary Guard Corps says retaliatory strikes, quote, should serve as a lesson for the United States after it fired a barrage of missiles and drones at Kuwait and Bahrain, according to Al Jazeera. This morning, the Israeli military attacked a car along a main highway that links Beirut, the Lebanese capital, to southern Lebanon, according to Al Jazeera. Reporter Zaina Koder, who observed the attack, said there is growing concern within the country that there is no front line in the ongoing conflict between Israel and Hezbollah. According to the latest figures from the Lebanese Health Ministry, more than 3,433 people have been killed and 10,269 others wounded in Israeli attacks across the country since March 2nd. Israel says 25 of its soldiers and 4 Israeli civilians have been killed over the same period on both sides of the border, according to the BBC, as the U.S. and Israel's war on Iran enters its 96th day. The Trump administration is abandoning its plan for a $1.8 billion fund to compensate allies of the president, the acting attorney general Todd Blanche said during a House Appropriations Subcommittee hearing Tuesday. The program, part of a settlement after President Donald Trump sued his own IRS, faced rare bipartisan political backlash that threatened to stall his immigration agenda.
1: The reasons for the fund, I think, remain as important as they were before, but we are not moving forward with the fund.
0: The president and his family received protection from any subsequent IRS audit as part of the settlement. CBS News fired longtime 60 Minutes correspondent Scott Pelley on Tuesday, a day after he reportedly said editor-in-chief Barry Weiss was, quote, murdering the show, according to a new report from the AP. Pelley accused the show's new executive producer, Nick Bilton, of having, quote, slender qualifications for the job. Pelley said in a statement that 60 Minutes had lost its DNA under new management. He accused Weiss and her management team of asking him to, quote, inject falsehoods and bias into his work without sharing specific details. And Los Angeles Mayor Karen Bass will face a November runoff election with 63% of votes counted. Bass currently leads Republican reality TV personality Spencer Pratt by a margin of 34.8% of the vote to Pratt's 30.4%, according to the AP. In California's race for governor, Republican Steve Hilton leads Democrat Xavier Becerra by a margin of 27.8% to 25.4%, with 57% of votes counted. The top two candidates will face off in November. Other winning candidates from Tuesday's elections include Rebecca Bennett, who clinched the Democratic nomination for New Jersey's congressional election, and former Secretary of the Interior Deb Haaland, who won the Democratic primary in the race for governor of New Mexico. She will face off against Republican Rio Rancho Mayor Gregory Hull. Those are the latest Pacifica headlines. For the Pacifica Network, I'm Jesse Lent.
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3: 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On today's show, I'm speaking with Musab Abu Toha, a Pulitzer Prize-winning author and poet from Gaza. He's the founder of the Edward Said Public Library and author of Forest of Noise. This interview was recorded on May 26th.
4: Excited to be talking to you.
3: Thank you. Yes, it's wonderful to see you. Wanted to ask you, I mean, I thought it was really important to have you on. Full disclosure, I'm always trying to get you on the show, but especially now because so many eyes are on Iran, understandably, Lebanon, understandably, and some people are almost beginning to forget Gaza, either because it doesn't get the attention it deserves or because people are, the more kind of charitable read is that for some people, they're just looking at Lebanon, hopefully, or Iran. So what do you think the most important thing for people to remember about Gaza is right now at the moment?
4: Yeah, thank you again, Katie, for speaking to me and for speaking about Gaza and Palestine in a time when not heartbreakingly, the media is shifting its attention to other stories as if Gaza has been the center of their attention. But more and more right now, Gaza has been, you know, enduring an ongoing genocide. During the past 2.5 years. Now it's around 1,000 days. Not a single day have I woken up, while I was in Gaza or in Egypt and now in the United States that I did not see any breaking news, any images, any names of people that I know or people from my city or from the camp. So every single day, Israel continues, you know, to slaughter the people in Gaza, whether it's during the tolerated genocide or during so-called ceasefire. So there is no big difference between, you know, when there is a ceasefire announced or not. Today, about 11 people were killed. And yesterday, other people were killed, including a 6-year-old child and then a 15-year-old girl who succumbed to her wounds. And in that same strike, a 1-month old infant, lost his foot. So, I mean, what I need people to know about Gaza right now is that people continue to live in tents in the streets. I have three sisters who are living, two of them living in tents in the streets with their children. The youngest is 2 years old right now. They continue to live in inhumane conditions that no one on earth should accept to continue living in. A tent, you know, from its name, it is a temporary place, but it seems like this is the fate of the people in Gaza. Just like the refugee camp, it should be, you know, a temporary place for the refugees until they go back to their homes, something that continues to exist, you know, for 78 years right now. 2 out of the 8 refugee camps in the Gaza Strip have been annihilated by the Israeli terrorist forces, and something that has been tolerated by the entire world. I always, you know, wonder, I mean, when people talk about attacks on the refugee camp, sometimes, you know, people have to stop and pause. There are refugee camps in Gaza. Why? What brought these people to the refugee camps? And then we have to go back to the 1948 catastrophe, which was facilitated by the United Kingdom and now continues to be enabled by the United States and other European governments. So people, you know, live in the streets in inhumane conditions. Children haven't gone to school for 2.5 years. I mean, just imagine during COVID when parents were in panic mode because their kids are not going to classes, they are not meeting other children, they are not meeting their teachers. You know, grandparents haven't been, at least for a few months, they couldn't meet with their children or their grandchildren. It was a catastrophic experience for so many people. I'm sure that many people wrote up essays about, how difficult it was for them not to, be in their grandchildren's first birthday, whatever. But now imagine that this is happening to people in Gaza every single day, that people are missing each other, that the grandparents are separated from their children and their grandchildren. Now I'm in the United States, away, far away from Palestine, from my siblings and their children. My wife lost her father while she was outside of Gaza. So children have been suffering and no one is paying attention to them. Education has been lost. Culture has been, shelter. This is one of the most basic rights of a human life. Shelter. No one talks about rebuilding Gaza. Any attempt at clearing the rubble and trying to rebuild something is faced by more Israeli attacks. So, I wish people whoever is watching us, whoever is listening to us, would think of the children in Gaza who make up, half the population in Gaza. These children have been living in shelter. These children have been traumatized. One of my nephews was sitting next to the 9-year-old girl who was shot in an educational tent in North Gaza just 3 weeks ago. So, this was just 3 weeks ago. Just imagine how many things else he has to endure over the past two. And so this is a child who's 12 years old. So the trauma, no one is talking about, treating these children, even before October 2023.
3: Right.
4: Children in Gaza have been traumatized. They needed trauma sessions. Many of them think about death. Many of them think that they will die the next day. So just imagine, as a parent, if you were in Gaza right now.
3: I'm wondering, Mossab, I know that you yourself are a father and you have adorable children. How do you explain to them what's happening? I mean, I often think about this for parents who are there or parents who have family there or from there, as is in your case. I mean, how do you make sense of this to your children in a way that doesn't traumatize them, if that's even possible?
4: Yeah. I mean, we were a lucky family because we were able to evacuate Gaza, in December 2023. So just about 2 months into the genocide, into the ongoing genocide. So I was, lucky because we could evacuate Gaza. We were able to leave Gaza in one piece. I mean, five pieces in one piece, everyone. We survived death. Our house was bombed and luckily we were in the refugee camp before the refugee camp itself was bombed the same day we arrived in it. My children compared to my nephews and nieces and also my wife's nephews and nieces and cousins, I would say haven't seen anything despite the fact that, October and November when we were being bombed, in the refugee camp or in Beit Lahia, of them, hearing the bombs and crying and screaming. But compared to the children who are now in Gaza for more than 2 years since the start of the ongoing genocide, I can't compare, their trauma. Unfortunately, we are at the phase of, comparing traumas. My children, two months, nothing. If one day is a catastrophe for a child to go through bombings. So my children, are now in the States. They are going to schools. They are socializing with other kids. They are doing sports. And this for me as a father has been the most important thing that I could do other than, continuing to write and share the stories about people in Gaza. People, I'm not talking about people as if they are unknown. These are my, my family, my wife's family, friends, my neighbors, my students, my colleagues. The fact that my kids, are going to school and practicing what I call practicing their childhood, doing, sport here and going to the Y, to swim, etc. So they are in their own circle right now, away from Gaza. And also we are geographically very far from Gaza. So now it's been over 2 years since we left Gaza and my kids are, they are trying to live their life as children and we are giving them that space. So they don't often talk about that, but I remember during the first 2 or 3 months in Egypt, my kids were talking about their grandparents and their cousins and nephews. Daddy, are they eating? you know, can you help them get out of Gaza? You know, they start to mention some names of their cousins, etc. Can you help them out, etc.? But now, you know, they have been, you know, staying very far away from Gaza, and this is good for them, and this is good for their future. But one day, you know, when they grow up, they will look back on these days, and they will reflect on them, and they will share their own experiences about what they have been, what they saw, and what they missed of Gaza.
3: 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On today's show, I'm speaking with Musab Abu Toha, a Pulitzer Prize-winning author and poet from Gaza. He's the founder of the Edward Said Public Library and author of Forests of Noise. This interview was recorded on May 26th. So you acknowledge that you have so much relative, this is kind of a ridiculous word even to say, but like relative privilege compared to your family members who are still in Gaza. And yet it's I think, worth noting, while acknowledging that what you experience here is not comparable. But it's worth noting that even someone like you, a Pulitzer Prize winning author, you have to deal with so much dehumanization. I mean, there are two recent examples. One example is from an appearance that you made on MSNBC, where you were basically trashed on air for normalizing violence on October 7th. And then more recently, you dealt with something that was kind of incredible at Lemoyne College. Can you just give a brief summary of what happened there and what you think that those both of those events represent about what it means to be a Palestinian, even a Pulitzer Prize winning Palestinian today in the United States? And I just want to be clear, it's not like I think that it would be okay to dehumanize anyone who doesn't have a Pulitzer Prize, but it just kind of shows a level of dehumanization.
4: Yeah. Yeah, I do. I sometimes get, you know, to be honest, sometimes I hate when people say, oh, how come you talk to a Pulitzer Prize winning author like this? As if I am a better human being, as if...
3: Right, exactly. Right. No. But we know that these people are snobs, right? It just shows that even within their own snobbery that, yeah, sorry. But
4: yeah, exactly. Yes, I mean, exactly. I want to highlight that, you know, this doesn't make me a better human being.
3: Right, no, 100%.
4: But yeah, I mean, here, Pulitzer is a respected prize here in the States. People value these prizes. And, you know, in the MSNBC interview, which was in May last year, it was a few days after I won the Pulitzer. I went to appear on MSNBC. I think it's called the show is called Prime Weekend Prime Time, yeah. Something like that. And I know, you know, as someone who won the Pulitzer for pieces that he wrote, and someone who survived the genocide, someone who has relatives, someone who lost so many family members and relatives and friends, I was, you know, I expected that I would be talking about the pieces for which I won, because I won the Pulitzer for four pieces. One of them was about the starvation that was written. I wrote that piece in February of 2024. And then another piece was about the difficulty of traveling as a Palestinian. The third piece was about the loss, the destruction of the refugee camp. And then the fourth was about what I lost in Gaza, what we have lost in Gaza in general. So, you know, these are very rich topics, you know, on which, you know, I could be asked to expand. But right, you know, right after the first question, I was asked by one of the hosts about some comments that I made about an Israeli hostage who was a soldier or a police patrol. And, you know, I was questioning, you know, not that hostage as a hostage, but I was asking why would the world, you know, automatically give the Israelis, whether they are soldiers or civilians, you know, the name hostage, while the Palestinians, even if they were, if they were collecting firewood to cook for their families, if they were abducted, they would call prisoners. I was abducted at a checkpoint, and I was If you go to the mainstream media now, you know, BBC, CNN, New York Times, Washington Post, no one would say Mus'ab was abducted or kidnapped. But, I mean, no one called me a hostage. So I was questioning how on earth that person would be called a hostage automatically because she was an Israeli. And I and other doctors and teachers and father, parents, you know, would be just, oh, Israel detained five people, right? So I was a question. And I thought I made my point very clear. And then she was wondering, why don't you humanize everyone? This is your job. Why don't you humanize me? You know, why don't you talk about me as a Palestinian who has been oppressed? Right? And Katie, it's shocking because she was talking about two posts out of, at the time, maybe I made at least 7,000 posts on my social media. So I posted 7,000 posts on my social media and she chose to pick, and of course, other people, that you could expect. They chose to pick these two posts and say, oh, he's denying, he's justifying. I mean, I'm questioning the language here, right? I'm not justifying.
3: Right. Of course.
4: Are the people who are justifying our murder. Anyway, so I remember, you know, posting about my aunt, my great aunt, Fatima Dibbis. That was October 2024. So 5 months before I won the Pulitzer. So in October 2024, I posted on social media, and you can go back to my ex, to my Facebook, to my Instagram, and see that I posted that my great aunt is in her house along with her children and her grandchildren, and they were surrounded by Israeli bulldozers and tanks and soldiers, and they are besieging their homes and they couldn't go out because they would be killed. And I posted, I sent a plea, please, can someone help them? So where has that journalist been? And where were other people when I posted that? Why haven't they read my post and respond to it? Right? That's the question. I posted thousands of emails of posts. Some of them breaking news. Some of them, please. For example, in one, I was doing a Sky News interview. I don't remember which month. Maybe January 2026. Of an airstrike on Arafat family house in Al Zaytun neighborhood, east of Gaza City. And as I was on air, you know, I was preparing myself for the interview. I was on air in the backstage room. And there was a video of a woman who was stuck under the rubble and she was moving her hand. And on air, I showed it to the host. I think she was Yalda Hakim, the host, the Sky News. So I showed her, Yalda, this is now from Gaza. Someone is moving her hand. And Israel is preventing any ambulances or fire trucks from going to rescue that woman. Maybe someone who's watching us would rescue that woman, right? Because people care about life, it seems. Look, this is a woman. Maybe someone who's watching us could send an ambulance to save her life. But that never happened. I posted about my father-in-law who was killed in August 2025. And before he was wounded in an air strike on August 1st. And he was in very, very critical condition. Two pieces of shrapnel penetrated through his head and they landed in the middle of his head. And I posted on my social media, can someone please help my father-in-law, the grandfather of my children and the father of my wife? Maybe evacuate him, take him to another hospital, because you don't believe it, Katie. He was taken to Al-Shifa Hospital in Gaza City and they had to take him on, I think it was a donkey cart or something, to Al-Ahli Hospital to do the CT scan, because there was nothing in the Shifa Hospital. So I posted that on my social media. Where had these journalists been when I posted these, pleas for help? No one showed. You know, I was invited to read my poetry and talk about Gaza and my life. And, you know, I have every single right to speak the language that I see appropriate as a Palestinian, as a refugee, as a witness, as a victim, and a survivor of the genocide in Gaza. And also as a relative my wife and I are relatives of more than 100 victims. So I have every right, you know, to use the language that I see fit to describe my story. And I use the word genocide and it seems like that word was inappropriate. And it could, you know, in the language of the Lemoyne College president, it hurt feelings of Jewish people who were at my event. Well, first of all, I did not know that the Jewish people are responsible for the genocide. I thought it was and the Israeli government and the Israeli terrorist forces. And then what do we do? What do we prioritize, you know, the feelings of some people or the story you know, the firsthand experience of someone.
3: Right. And even, I mean, I agree with you about the responsibility, but also like, I mean, would anyone say, let's not use the word the Holocaust in front of Germans?
4: Yeah.
3: Right. Because I mean, it's not even the right analogy, because as you said, this is not, and Jews aren't a monolith either. And so that's also, it throws Jews on, I mean, not as important, but it's like also anti-Semitic, because now you're presenting Jews as this monolith who support a genocidal government, right? Which,
4: exactly.
3: But yeah, I mean, it's also not controversial to call it genocide. I mean, every single credible human rights organization, not to mention countless Palestinians who have experienced it, have explained this. So it just, I mean, it's disgusting.
4: I want to add something to this. Even if Amnesty International, even if Beit Salem, even if the United Nations, even if the Association of Genocide and Holocaust Studies called it a genocide, I call it a genocide because I experienced it and I recognize.
3: Right.
4: You know, Katie, if you go back to my social media again, I was in Gaza in October 2023 and was posting, and I called it a genocide, I think, from the first week. I called stop the genocide. So I was not waiting for anyone to call it a genocide. And I'm not going to quote anyone, oh, you know why it is a genocide? Because this scholar called it this or that. I don't care what they called it. I mean, during the Holocaust, I don't think anyone called it a Holocaust while it was perpetrated. But later, people called it a Holocaust, and it is a horrific crime, right? So I, as a Palestinian, as a survivor, and also as a victim of these terrorist actions of Israel, I will not wait for anyone to tell me what to say. I will say what I want. If this hurts you, then leave the room.
3: You're listening to The Katie Helper Show. I'm your host, Katie Helper. 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On today's show, I'm speaking with Musab Abu Toha, a Pulitzer Prize-winning author and poet from Gaza. He's the founder of the Edward Said Public Library and author of Forest of Noise. 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That's 1-833-922-4692. 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And shows like these and voices like these are more important than ever, given the brutal crackdown on free speech. This interview today is a perfect example of what's at stake, but it's not the only example of it. For instance, we at The Katie Helper Show have interviewed people like Ali Abu Nima, the Palestinian-American journalist, the founder and publisher of the excellent outlet, Electronic Intifada. Not only has Electronic Intifada done essential reporting on Gaza, but Ali Abu Nima himself was arrested in Zurich, Switzerland. He was set to give a speech there, but was instead detained for 3 days, released and deported. And his crime was being a journalist from Palestine covering the genocide in Gaza. And The Katie Helper Show is extremely proud to have voices like Ali Abu Nima's on our show. We also make sure that we bring you voices of people like Susan Sarandon, Michael Moore, and Wallace Shawn, who are not journalists, but are filmmakers, actors, essayists, and playwrights, using their voice and their celebrity to speak out and do the right thing. And they also have paid the price. And that's why, in addition to being just fascinating guests, we are so committed to highlighting voices like theirs. We also bring you voices like Susan Abulhawa, the Palestinian-American novelist who wrote the award-winning bestseller Mornings in Jenin. And we also interview people like Gabor Mate, the award-winning best-selling author, trauma and addiction expert, and also a Holocaust survivor himself who is very committed to exposing Israel's crimes against humanity and advocating for the rights of Palestinians. Other voices we bring you at The Katie Helper Show are the voices of Ukrainian-American journalist Lev Galinkin. Voices like his really are not allowed in corporate media because they don't echo the pro-war agenda that corporate media is so committed to. You can also hear voices like Max Blumenthal or the wonderful historian and journalist Vijay Prashad. We've also interviewed people like Noam Chomsky. And of course, we interview people like Gerald Horn, the wonderful heterodox historian. And speaking of criminalized voices, we're very proud to have had on the show Omali Yeshitela of the Uhuru 3, the African socialist leader who was actually charged for his opinions and his speech and almost convicted. Luckily, he wasn't, but it came really close. We also bring you voices of people like Chris Hedges, Dennis Kucinich, Chesa Boudin, Nora Ericott, Medea Benjamin, Thomas Frank, anti-war veterans like Matthew Ho, anti-war veterans like Greg Stoker. We bring you the voices of people like Athir Yacoub, a Palestinian-American comedian. I've also interviewed people like Jill Stein, Cornel West, so that we bring you the voices of people who are running outside of the duopoly. I'm really proud to have interviewed Rashid Khalidi, the inimitable Palestinian-American historian, the author of The Hundred Years War on Palestine. And I'm really proud to have brought you the voice of Rania Kalik, who does wonderful reporting from Beirut, Lebanon. We've also brought you people like Jordan Sheridan, who does award-winning, much-needed reporting on Flint, Michigan and the water poisoning. So please do make sure that you donate to WBAI. Make sure you become BAI buddies. And you can do that by going to buddy.wbai.org or by calling 1-833-WBAI-NYC.

of the Gaza genocide. We also interviewed Harrison Mann, who also resigned from the U.S. military over the Gaza genocide. And we're committed to bring you voices of doctors who have practiced and saved lives and helped people in Gaza, which is why we interview people like Dr. Thayer Ahmed and Dr. Ben Thompson. We make sure that we bring you voices of people who have been canceled and censored, like Mora Finkelstein. She is the first Jewish tenured professor to be fired over Palestine activism. We bring you voices of people like John Kiriakou, who is a CIA whistleblower. He's literally the only person to have gone to prison over the CIA torture program. He didn't participate in the torture. He blew the whistle on it. But because we live in a world where speech is criminalized, the only person to get in trouble over the CIA's torture program was the person who exposed it. And that's why we bring you voices like John Kiriakou's. We bring you voices like John Mearsheimer, who is someone who is an extremely well-respected analyst, except he now is not allowed on corporate television because his views are heterodox and they do not go well with the corporate media's pro-war agenda. And speaking of crackdowns on free speech, we're very proud to have had on our show people like Iris Heifetz, the Israeli German Jewish psychoanalyst who was arrested for speaking out on Palestine. We're also very proud to have had on the show Adam Broomberg, the award-winning photographer and artist based in Berlin, who's from South Africa, who himself was arrested for protesting for Palestine rights. He was canceled as an anti-Semitic artist, even though he himself is Jewish, and he was canceled by Germany. The irony is too rich. It's almost too rich to be believed. And speaking of guests who don't exist within the duopoly, we've had on not only Jill Stein and Cornel West, but Claudia de la Cruz. We've had on Stephen Donziger, someone who was imprisoned, persecuted, and prosecuted just for literally defending the people in the Amazon. His crime was successfully suing Chevron for poisoning the Amazon. And for that, he was imprisoned. And we are so happy to have people like him on the show. We've had on people like Lara Sheehy, Lebanese American professor they tried to cancel. Luckily, they were unable to, but they did try to get her fired and she was investigated by a third party. We also bring you voices like Anne Wright, who resigned from the State Department. She's a retired colonel and she's a critic of war and NATO and proxy wars. And the fact that she was a colonel makes her voice that much more powerful and her critique of war and militarism that much more important. And because we're so committed to raising voices that are silenced and vilified, we are so proud to have spoken to people like Roger Waters of Pink Floyd, who himself was almost canceled. Well, I should say he has been canceled, but they even tried to cancel one of his concerts. And we at the Katie Halper Show made sure to elevate his voice and the voices of other people who were defending him. We're very proud to have on anti-war veterans, as I said before, like Mike Prisner. And we bring you interviews with politicians, politicians who aren't afraid to say things that go against the grain. Politicians like Representative Ro Khanna, Cori Bush, Rashida Tlaib, Nina Turner. We bring you voices like Ray McGovern and John Kiriakou, who have both worked in the CIA, and they provide such an important perspective on these issues. And we speak to people like the legendary journalist Robert Scheer. But we also make sure we bring you some funny voices as well, like the voices of comedian Kate Willett, David Cross, Dave Anthony, and Gareth Reynolds, Judah Friedlander. We are so proud to interview people like Miko Peled, who is the son of a high-ranking Israeli general and a major voice for peace, ironically enough. 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I'm your host, Katie Halper. You can hear The Katie Halper Show every Wednesday at 3 p.m. on WBAI. That's 99.5 FM or WBAI.org. On today's show, I'm speaking with Musab Abu Toha, a Pulitzer Prize-winning author and poet from Gaza. He's the founder of the Edward Said Public Library and author of Forests of Noise. This interview was recorded on May 26th. And lastly, because I know you have to go, and I'm so grateful because I know how busy you are. You know, we've been seeing these horrible images of rape that occurred at State Haman. Yeah. That's just one image that happened to be leaked. I mean, there's so much more than has been documented.

0: on video. Then we saw what Israel was doing, this brutality to people on the flotilla who themselves have reported of sexual abuse. And again, it's not like it's worse because it's happening to people from outside of Gaza. It just does speak to that this level of impunity that they are willing to do it to people who will, you know, have access. And I know that you were subjected to violence and abuse. And to the extent that you're comfortable, can you share this?
1: Yeah, I'm willing, you know, to share my story because it was the story of at least two relatives of mine who were abducted. You know, when I was abducted in November 19th, 2023, I was abducted for about 3 days, I would say. Less than, I mean, about 53 hours. And, you know, if it wasn't for the media campaign and, you know, the pressure that was put on the Israeli government, maybe I would have spent more days. Not that there was nothing on me, but at least, you know, they don't, whether you are guilty or not guilty of anything. And why should a Palestinian be guilty? You know, the only guilt is just living on their land and defending, trying to defend. I mean, we don't have those means to defend ourselves, but the Palestinian people are trying to defend themselves. So on November 19th, I was abducted and I was sexually abused by three Israeli soldiers. I had to strip naked in front of them, and I had even to turn around. So I mean, that was one of the most traumatic experiences in my life. Now, that was my case. I was stripped naked in front of three Israeli soldiers. Later, two relatives of mine were abducted, also from checkpoints as they were leaving with their wives and children. So this is what happens. So when I was abducted while trying to evacuate North Gaza with my wife and our three kids. My two other relatives, one of them was trying to evacuate Gaza along with his wife and their two kids. He was abducted at checkpoint and he spent a year. Another relative of my wife was also abducted and he spent over a year. One of them, I talked to him. He told me he was stripped naked in a bathroom in front of 10 Israeli soldiers. So, I mean, the act of stripping someone naked in front of Israeli soldiers, and God knows, you know, if they were recording you or, I mean, I don't trust them at all. I don't trust them with my pencil. And I'm sure, you know, that the videos that have been leaked, for which, you know, I think it was the military judge or something, or someone who leaked the video was punished. So we heard where someone who tries to speak the truth is punished, not those who commit the crime. So yeah, I mean, and rape, by the way, Katie, rape is not new to the Israeli people. I would say, you know, the Israeli military in this case. Because even in Benny Morris's books, you can see, you know, the rape that happened in Deir Yassin. One, I think it was the Red Cross or the United Nations commissioner in 1948. They reported that there were rapes in 1948. That, I mean, one of the reasons some Palestinians panicked and had to leave their villages, I mean, in the case of Deir Yassin, is that it was reported by villagers that the Israeli, or it was not the Israeli, it was Zionist gang, were raping children, you know, girls and women. And that you know, spread like fire. And the villagers, you know, learned about that. And the first thing they did was to leave, because honor is a big thing for the Palestinian people. So using rape as a weapon is not new to this genocide. It's been used as a weapon against the Palestinian people to expel them from their homes, to torture them. And, you know, we're living the aftermath of still 1948.
0: Right. Yeah. We had the wonderful Mohammed Shahada come on and talk about this. And he made a video and he shows some of the things that Benny Morris says. And again, Benny Morris is not a critic of Israel, but it's just the records are there. You can't deny it. Well, I'm obviously so sorry that happened to you. I'm so sorry that things are happening right now to the people of Gaza. Words fail, as I always say. One of the disgusting things is that to watch the same media that constantly talks about Hamas using rape as a weapon, despite the fact that there's no evidence of a systemic use of rape by Hamas, that same media who talks about that refuses to even mention the documented rape and sexual abuse of Palestinians. So shout out to, you know, people like Dana Bash and Jake Tapper and basically every single mainstream media personality, or Sheryl Sandberg, or Kamala Harris, or Hillary Clinton, all of these people should be absolutely shunned from polite society for being rape apologists and rape enablers.
1: Yeah. Yeah. I mean, history will, you know, record everything, and, you know, the future generation, maybe they will be shocked more because these things have been reported on and Palestinians have been speaking out. And some of us, you know, have risked their lives, you know, by just, you know, reporting on these atrocities. While, you know, the outside world not only, you know, stopped the genocide or stopped the atrocities, but continued to fund those perpetrators of these war crimes. So shame on those, you know, perpetrators of war crimes and those who are enabled them. And media is part of it also.
0: Yes, huge part of it. And we're going to talk about that in our next segment as well. I wish you had more time because I would love to have you on with our next guest who's from APAC Tracker. You guys would have a lot of amazing things to talk about together. And she also has been very vocal condemning the media for whitewashing Israeli rape. So we'll have to have you on together another time. 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I'm your host, Katie Helper. You can hear The Katie Helper Show every Wednesday at 3 p.m. on WBAI. 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That's 1-833-922-4692. If no one answers, leave a voicemail with your name and number for a callback. 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On today's show, I'm speaking with Musab Abu Toha, a Pulitzer Prize-winning author and poet from Gaza. He's the founder of the Edward Said Public Library and author of Forest of Noise. This interview was recorded on May 26th. Musab, I know you have to go. Anything else you want to say before leaving us? Besides the fact you promised to come back on?
1: Yes, I promise. I mean, you know, shout out to those who have, you know, those activists who showed solidarity, not by words, but also by action. And shame on the world government for not taking action and also for not protecting those who tried to take action.
0: Yes. Well, amen to that.
1: Thank you, Katie.
0: Thank you, Musab. And have a wonderful night and say hello to your amazing family.
1: Thank you. Thank you. Much love. Bye.
0: That was great. What an inspiration Musab is. And yes. His poetry is wonderful. And another time I'll talk to him about that because I think it's, you know, the role of art and poetry during a genocide, I think is something that is mind-blowing in some ways. And I think that it's definitely worth a discussion. So I would love to talk about that with him. But we are bringing on our next guest. We are very excited to be bringing on our next guest. This is someone who is making their Katie Helper Show debut. We are very excited to bring on to the show Corey Archibald, who is founder of APAC Tracker, the popular watchdog dragging APAC's receipts into light and pressuring lawmakers to change course on Israel policy. So welcome to the show, Corey.
2: Hi, everybody. Thank you so much for having me.
0: Of course. We are going to, of course, be asking you about APAC Tracker, but I also wanted to ask you about the latest thing that we were talking about with Musab a bit, which is this sexual violence and rape, because you had some excellent tweets on this subject. So I wanted to ask you about that. So we were talking about this, you know, the horrible crimes committed by the IOF, the Israeli occupation forces, you know, horrific forms of rape, sexual abuse and torture, which were covered by Nicholas Kristof at the New York Times, of course, in the opinion section, which was interesting. And you responded to a post denying the possibility of any rape by an Israeli soldier against any Palestinian hostage and ridiculing the information about dog rape. So let's take a look at this tweet of yours. So you were reported to this troll who writes, "No IDF soldier has ever raped any Palestinian, period, end of story. And if you think a dog can rape a person, you're different level ignorant. The entire blood libel of sexual violence by the IDF is the mother of all," whatever, blood libels. Okay, so you tweeted, "They were caught on video doing it. When the video was leaked to Israeli media, Israelis stormed the prison and demanded the release of the soldiers who did the raping. Israeli media then turned the rapists into television stars. All of that happened on camera, which again is just a stunning thing that like not every case of rape is that documented, and not every rape like creates literally celebrities out of rapists, but it's just so unreal. And rape has been documented, like Mousab said, early on. I think that, you know, the fact that went viral spoke to something. And also just stop using the word blood libel, guys. It is so laughable. Like people who use that word to describe something documented are absolute jokes. And if they cared about anti-Semitism, which they probably do because they probably want anti-Semitism to exist so they can justify the existence of Israel, blah, blah, blah. But obviously anyone who wanted people to take anti-Semitism seriously would not make words like blood libel and anti-Semitism basically meaningless by throwing them around when there's nothing there.
2: No, I mean, absolutely. It's crazy making, and we deal with it all the time. It is just, fortunately, I would say that people are broadly beginning to really see through those kinds of allegations. And so they don't carry the same weight that they used to. Unfortunately, the reality that delivered us to this point is that a whole lot of people had to die on camera. And all kinds of horrific abuses have been committed on, and it's the most documented genocide, I think, in history. I'm not a genocide scholar, but certainly plenty of genocide scholars have said that it is thoroughly documented, and it's been live streamed to all of our phones. Yes. I mean, the thing about the sexual abuse aspect of it is I like a vast many women have been, a survivor of sexual violence. And a number of men as well. And it really just makes me crazy to see people just slander survivors and victims for speaking out, to just question their stories and to just dismiss them out of hand. I thought we had this whole conversation back in the Me Too era. Like, what happened to believe survivors? Where did that go?
0: Right. Yeah. And you actually, so you tweeted this out, Brad. This is let's take a look at this video of Dana Bash. And we've highlighted on the show frequently the disgusting instance of Dana Bash saying to Pramila Jayapal, mentioning the rape, alleged rape, the mass rape, which we know was not actually, and this does not violate the Believe Women, because there were no one claimed this, right? The people who changed their stories were not victims. They were witnesses, right? So it's not like victim blaming or victim shaming to point that out. But here's Dana Bash talking about, of course, it's like impossible to bring up the news without talking about this, talking about Hassan. We have talked about and shown that clip of her saying to Pramila Jayapal, when Pramila Jayapal brought up genocide of Palestinians, she goes, and that's terrible, but you don't see Israeli soldiers raping women, which is actually, you do see that, Dana. Right. And thanks for like making it so clear that you're engaging in atrocity propaganda to justify the genocide. Right. Like, not everyone makes it that clear. So thank you for that. But here's a short clip of Dana Bash going after Hassan Piker. And you'll see why this is relevant to what we're talking about, because you also responded to that.
3: What he actually has said about the depravity of the October 7th terror attack, the deadliest day for the Jewish people since the Holocaust. Quote, it doesn't matter if effing rapes happened on October 7th. Like, that doesn't change the dynamic for me. The Palestinian resistance is not perfect. Now, let that sink in. Hassan Piker is excusing sexual violence by Hamas terrorists. He also claims Hamas is, quote, a thousand times.
0: Okay, so let's just stop there. That's enough. Like, and then I'm going to have you respond to this. But okay, Dana, it's been like how long since the claim of the mass rape that you helped spread has been debunked, and you have the like gall to revisit that after having totally ignored the documented rape of Palestinians that was covered by the Israeli media? Like, there's no way she doesn't know about it, right?
2: Right. Yeah, no, she's got producers. She knows.
0: yes. And just to clarify, Hassan wasn't saying, I don't care if there was rape. This was during an exchange where he was basically saying, like, even if all the things that people allege that happened on October 7th happened, that doesn't justify a genocide, which is true, but yes.
2: Right. Yeah, I mean, that's the most ironic part about her insidious line of attack, is that the the thing that Hassan was, the position that Hassan was taking in that clip is the same position that I maintained for a very, very long time. As I had friends that came to me, you know, I work with a lot of political candidates and different organizations, and you know, people obviously know that I'm, you know, an advocate in this space. And I had people ask me, like, you know, Corey, do you think there were mass rapes on October 7th? And I literally, for the longest time, I just said, I don't know. I genuinely don't know. I wasn't there. I don't have enough information. I just don't know. And I am very reticent to question that because, you know, I'm predisposed, but both by my own experience and also because the preponderance of the evidence being what it is with when it comes to sexual violence, I'm predisposed to believe survivors. And so I just maintained that position for a very, very long time. Of course, you know, there's been a lot of evidence to call many of those reports into question since then. But, you know, his point is exactly correct, that even if we were to accept all of those things as fact, it doesn't justify the mass slaughter of tens of thousands of likely well north of 100,000, if not close to 200,000 Palestinians, of the mass displacement of Palestinians. It does not, you know, justify mass child slaughter, the, you know, blowing up of hospitals and refugee tents. Like, none of this is a justified response, even if you were to accept all of those things at face value.
0: Exactly right. Shifting gears a little bit, although it's obviously related, tell us about APAC Tracker and how and why it started.
2: Yeah. So it's kind of interesting how it came together. So a lot of people have probably seen interviews that I've done with my co-founder, Casey Kennedy. So Casey and I actually kind of started the same project, but coming at it from different angles. And we were introduced about kind of like a month into our efforts. And then we realized, oh, this is the same thing. Let's merge it together. So I've worked in progressive politics for a very long time. Almost a decade now. And I was chair of the board for a brand new Congress for 6 years. I was also part of the team that helped launch Justice Democrats, and got to, you know, get involved in political organizing, you know, in that way. And it was because of the work that I did with brand new Congress candidates, and, you know, some folks from Justice Dems, that I started to see the way that APAC was playing a role in Democratic primaries, and also just, you know, as I got into doing like political work full time, you know, working with other candidates that were running against, you know, people who are APAC backed, seeing the role that APAC played was just infuriating. Especially I go back to 2022 when they, you know, went in on Valerie Fushi to take down Nida Alam, when they, the similar race against Erica Smith, they spent to keep her out of power because she was speaking up in solidarity with Palestinians. This is, remember, all this is before October 7th. And then, of course, the way they went after Andy Levin and installed Haley Stevens. It was insane. Like, I just felt like everywhere I turned in 2022, there was this APAC group that I barely knew, that was just dumping all kinds of money and installing these candidates with these objectively horrible policies to get rid of people who were building real movements. And so I started to pay closer to attention to who APAC was and what they did. And then 2023 happens, the genocide begins. And, you know, I had been, I'll say, like, my politics on this issue in particular, I've been here for a while in terms of like my understanding of Palestinian liberation. It took me some time to get there. I kind of grew up conservative, you know, but as my politics evolved, like, I came to this understanding that I have of, you know, Israel and Palestine some number of years ago. But there's no question that the genocide has radicalized me in a different way. That just watching this unchecked violence, just this endless bloodshed unfold, and to see our politicians continue to make excuses for it. It's bad enough the ones that make excuses for it and like lean into the whole APAC thing the way the John Fettermans do. It, the ones that really make me crazy are the cowards that just, you know, refuse to even acknowledge their complicity in it. And so then obviously the 2024 election cycle is happening and I see what they're doing to Cori Bush and Jamal Bowman. And I took that very personally. Frankly, it pissed me off because I worked very closely with Cori Bush in particular in her first two runs for Congress. And I was very, very proud to be part of the coalition that helped her get into office. And just seeing the way that they smeared both of them and used all these racist attacks against them, it was, and to do so in service of continuing a genocide made me crazy. So I started a PAC to basically go after AIPAC directly. I was like, I don't see enough people like going straight at AIPAC and naming them as the actor in this space as the big heavy. And so I want to do that. So I started the PAC and I got introduced to Casey, who he's the one who actually came up with the idea of Track AIPAC and started the Twitter account. And he, similar to me, like he learned about the issue. He was, you know, watching the genocide unfolding. You know, I don't want to tell his story for him. He would be glad to come on the show some other time to tell you much more detail. But the short version is that, you know, like me, saw the genocide unfolding, felt like he had to do something. So he started pulling the numbers, making these red graphic cards and putting up the receipts, and it took off really, really fast. And when he and I got introduced, we realized, okay, we're tackling the same problem. We're just coming at it from different angles. And so like we should join forces. And so we did. And so that it's been like off to the races ever since. And yeah, it really, it's for both of us, like anti-corruption work, anti-corruption politics has always been very important to each of us individually. And then, you know, understanding this organization, AIPAC, and also the broader Israel lobby as a whole, and the role that they play in these elections, all of it just kind of like supercharged by watching this genocide unfold. That's how we got started.
0: 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I'm your host, Katie Halper. You can hear The Katie Halper Show every Wednesday at 3 p.m. on WBAI. That's 99.5 FM or WBAI.org. That was Moussa Baboutoha, a Pulitzer Prize winning author and poet from Gaza. He's the founder of the Edward Said Public Library in Gaza and author of Forest of Noise. This interview was recorded on May 26th. 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That's 1-833-922-4692. 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

0: Hey, hey, welcome back to Drive Time. I am your host, Craig Pasquadura-Dula, and we do it live, bringing you all the hot takes, headlines, and unfiltered opinions that matter most. Whether you're stuck in traffic, cruising to work, or just chilling at home, we want to hear from you. 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Remember, whether you're on the left, the right, or somewhere in between, we welcome all points of view. So grab that hands-free device, dial us up, and let's dive into the conversation. What's on your mind? It's Drive Time. Call in now. What's going on, everybody? It's Drive Time. Your time now to join the conversation. We get to hear your voice on what you think. We don't have to listen to the mainstream media telling you what to say, what position to take. Remember, it's not the stories they do talk about. It's the stories they don't talk about. That's why we are here, and we're all doing this together. My co-host, of course, and engineer supreme, the guy on the ones and twos. You know him, you love him. The Technique 1200s. Reggie Johnson's in the house. How you doing, Reggie?
1: Craig, what's going on, man? How's things? How you living this cartoon we be living in?
0: it's quite funny. You know, I've been doing Drive Time on the mornings on my own kind of YouTube channel.
1: Yeah, so that's been fun.
0: Yeah, we have a different co-host every day. Today was Colonel Karen Kwiatkowski.
1: Oh, okay, cool.
0: There's been a lot of people who got love from WBAI who've called on in themselves, too, as well. Some people, they say, listen, you only do a show once a week over there. We can't get through the phone lines. This is kind of cool. But, you know, we're taking our time. But some of the conversations we were having today about imperialism and empire, and more or less the ability, a true patriot is what Karen Kwiatkowski said, is one who would stand up against this tyrannical government. You know what I'm saying? That's a true patriot right nowadays, not just standing behind the military because, you know, you played The Choice Is Yours today, that intro for me.
1: Right.
0: And Iran said that about the United States. Hey, you want to do this, the choice is yours, but you know the repercussions. And the Iranians have hit the airport in Kuwait, the international airport, where the U.S. military also had been using it too as well. So they hit that airport, pretty much wrecked it. They hit parts of Bahrain. They're striking back, even in some parts in Iraq where the United States is still existing. You know, there was a couple Israeli bases that were found in Iraq that, you know, that the government, I don't even know if they knew it.
1: I'm not surprised.
0: They found a couple Israeli bases in Iraq. Did you hear about this?
1: No, I did not. But I'm not surprised.
0: I know, right?
1: I really am not surprised. But, you know, it really just shows you how, you know, who is the vestige in this point? Is the United States or is it Israel? I mean, like, it just seems like there's such a tandem, particularly and especially in that region of the world. It's that, oh, whatever the United States is, there's Israel over there right now.
0: Well, they work hand in hand, right?
1: Culprits they do.
0: Of sorts. You know, because every single drop, every bomb that's been dropped, excuse me, by Israel comes from the United States.
1: Mm-hmm.
0: So that the war industry hand in hand is just making a ton of money hand over fist.
1: Yeah.
0: And they're working together. And by the way, Lebanon too as well. They haven't stopped pounding Lebanon. That's being pounded with U.S. weapons too as well. So I mean,
1: during a ceasefire. During a ceasefire.
0: Israel and the United States are the only countries that ever involved in a ceasefire where people continue to die in the middle of a ceasefire. Bolivia, they're still in the streets. They're still marching out. The United States is behind it. They summoned the diplomat from Bolivia. By the time he came to the United States, he went back. And when he got back, he got promoted to some defense ministry position in Bolivia now. So we understand who's behind everything that's taking place over there. They're trying to rid themselves of Evo for good. And the country was going to change their constitution because the people really support and trust and love Evo Morales, especially the workers in the outer realm.
1: Right.
0: And the United States had that stopped. And only, it seems like it was just a matter of time before this thing blew up. And it's going to be interesting because if the United States gets involved, especially from a military point of view, that means a lot of innocent civilians are going to be gunned down and shot in the streets in Bolivia. So that's, we have to keep an eye on that. Colombia had an election. It will go to a second round. There have been accusations from the current president right now, Gustavo Petro, that there was some fraud taking place. I've observed a Colombian election. Right. I did the first round in 2022.
1: When is their term? How often?
0: What's that?
1: How often do they have a presidential election in Colombia?
0: Every four years.
1: Okay.
0: 2022 was the last thing. It's 2026, right?
1: Yeah.
0: So 4 years. Yeah, every four years. I think Nicaragua now changed their constitution to 5 years.
1: Okay.
0: I'm surprised you haven't heard the United States more of that. They kind of put them on the list.
1: Right.
0: So we've been hearing through the grapevine that America is going to eventually get to Nicaragua, but
1: I have heard
0: in Colombia, the elections are pretty transparent. To the eye. Here's the thing. They have the same thing you see in a lot of these countries where you got to show up. It's a national holiday, one day a Sunday, right? You got to show up at your precinct with ID. You then go into either a table, which is called a mesa in Colombia.
1: Mm-hmm.
0: In Nicaragua, they call it a junta. That's the room. And pretty much all the representatives from the parties, one representative from each party is usually at that table or in that room. You show your ID. They see your name. They cross your name up. They have 400 ballots on the table. I think in Colombia they had 500 ballots on the table. It's either 300, 400, or 500 ballots. They have a certain amount of ballots on every single table, the same amount on every table. So when you have 200 votes, and if you had 400 to start, you got to have 200 left over.
1: Right.
0: So that's also counted in front of the people at the very end. And it's public counting for the actual position for the president. So they do all those numbers, and then they post the results at the end of the door. Anybody can watch the process. Me and Fee were able to walk up to the table, take pictures with our cameras, each table, you know, how people voted. While they are protected, the voter is protected because everybody picks up the same ballot. It's the same style ballot, no QR codes, no nothing. And then, of course, they'll post those numbers at the door or at the table from the facility. But then it's taken to a central tabulation. In Colombia, that central tabulation is the official result. And that's a private software, a proprietary software like the United States uses, right, where they don't have to show you the mechanism in which they count.
1: Right.
0: Sometimes on the way, there'll be some extra ballots that will go to the central tabulation. Now, the party in Gustavo Petro, supposedly they have all the evidence of the pictures taken, you know, from each mesa, from each table, from each polling location. But supposedly he said hundreds of thousands of ballots, I believe, just made it in there, you know. And he's saying that there were extra fake tables that were created, and each table voted the maximum amount of ballots. In Colombia, I'm sorry, it's 700. That's the number.
1: Okay.
0: 700 ballots. So he's saying that they're accusing these kind of like phantom tables with phantom votes coming out of nowhere and getting stuffed in for the guy who finished in second, the right winger who Donald Trump sent a tweet to, right?
1: Right.
0: They call this guy the Tiger or something. I forgot his nickname, the Tiger or whatever. But Donald Trump actually sent him a tweet, once again, standing up for him, you know what I'm saying, endorsing him, and calling the other guy a left-wing crazy and all that other stuff. So, you know, United States wants to make sure that Colombia has their kind of puppet leader back in. They didn't like the years of Gustavo Petro. I never trusted Gustavo Petro completely. He was considered a bridge candidate. The head of the Communist Party in Colombia came to talk to my group that was observing the election, and they said, you know, he's not the ideal candidate, but he's the bridge candidate. He's enough. He's the guy who's worked enough within the establishment to do what we need to do right now. You know, kind of curtail a little of these militias, get people back onto the table. Find a new renew relationships with Venezuela, which was important. So he did a lot of the things that they wanted him to do.
1: And
0: now they're ready for this next guy. Ivan Cepeda, I believe his name
1: is. Okay.
0: And
1: so Petro is not running again.
0: No, he's not running. his mentor or whatever you want to call him is running.
1: Okay, got it. So don't you think that because of the vice president of Colombia was part of the negotiations of, you know, reconciliating with reconciling with Venezuela? Mm-hmm. I'm asking you that.
0: What about that?
1: You was mentioning about
0: Gustavo Petro, and then Francia Marquez. I don't know why.
1: Right.
0: She didn't run this time, and they ran Ivan Cepeda. Right. That's the guy's name, Ivan Cepeda. I want to make sure.
1: I think you're right.
0: This other guy's name is El Tigre. They call him right.
1: The tiger. Okay.
0: Abelardo de la Esparria. Priella is Esprilla, and that's that the La Tigre. They're kind of framing him as a kind of like a Bukele character of sorts. I know.
1: Okay.
0: But, I mean, once again, we were in Peru, and speaking of Peru, they just had their debate, and Roberto Sanchez Palomino went really hard after Keiko. It was a little bit different than when she ran last time against Pedro Castillo. And Pedro Castillo really didn't go attack her as much. This guy, Roberto Sanchez Palomino, who still wears the Pedro Castillo hat, whatnot, and shows support.
1: Right.
0: He went after the daughter of the once the president who held on to power. I guess you could call him a dictator too as well. You know, he was elected and then held on to power. I think he served 15 years in prison for human rights abuses. Alberto Fujimori.
1: Oh, Fujimori. Right.
0: This is
1: right.
0: His daughter, Keiko Fujimori. And, they had a really spirited debate, and they have another election coming. I think the next round is this Sunday coming up. I think it's the second round. I went to the first round. I observed that. You know, I wish I had the finances to go to all the rounds, right. But I got to pick a round.
1: Right.
0: Pick a round, any round. This time I chose to do the first round in Peru, and I'm going to do the second round, hopefully, in Colombia, which is June 21st, I believe. But the United States government is there. And this morning's drive time, and if you want to watch it, guys, it's from 8 to 10, Monday through Friday. Just go to Pasta to Go, PASTA, the number 2 in Go, Pasta to Go. And join on in. You can call on in. It's that kind of show. But, you know, we talked about, like, the mindset of the military and those running the military, Reggie, in Latin America, right? Like,
1: right.
0: You know, they kind of the uppers buy into this whole kind of, like, it's their right to control what's going on
1: mm-hmm.
0: on their hemisphere. It's a it's a very shady thing. It's quite sad, too, as well, that they have this. Because all these people want is their national sovereignty, right? And, you know, the United States doesn't want to let them do that. And it's such a cause of the migration. It's our foreign policy.
1: Right.
0: It has so much to do with it. This is something, too, as well, that Muammar Gaddafi talked about, right? Where he says, if you get rid of me, forget about the mass migration towards Europe. It will be out of control.
1: Yeah. And the thing is that, and you know, we have said this to each other and to the audience in some iteration that, you know, ever since the inception of this program, it's that we need to better understand collectively, not individually, but collectively, we need to better understand how foreign policy dictates the domestic policy here in this country. And the thing is that if for those people out there that is complaining about the so-called illegals, and I'm using heavy air quotes on that, and you know, for them to coming and for them to come into this place for whatever reason, well, they would not be here if this country would learn how to mine its effing business. You know, and you know, and we all know why that they're not minding their business. It's because they got something that country has, and we're trying to find some way to take it, you know, for free, you know, most of the time, or for a really, really, really good deal, which is why they usually bring in their puppet, you know, who will say, okay, you can do whatever you want. Democracy, you know what, it's just a state of mind. As long as we get what we want, we can, like, you know, democratize those resources that you got and make sure that it comes to us. That's how we say democracy.
0: Mm-hmm. 212-209-2877. 212-209-2877. If you want to call and speak to me and Reg, you can do so. With we are living in a cartoon, there's a lot of things to talk about.
1: Yes.
0: Did I miss anything domestic wise?
1: Outside of the NBA finals?
0: Oh my lord. Ladies and gentlemen, you don't even know. I'm like really hyped. I'm getting so hyped. I got my orange sunglasses. I'm gonna put my Jalen Brunson shirt on. You know? I am so ready for this. First time since 1999. I mean, you got a lot of crazy New Yorkers out there ready to do this. And I'm telling you right now, I'm not just saying this, but I believe the Knicks are going to win the series in five.
1: I believe they're going to win the series in five.
0: I don't believe they'll sweep. I believe Wemby is strong enough to get one game. I think that might be game two. But games one, three, four, and five. Go to the New York Knicks. That's what I'm saying.
1: I just want them to win. And I am extremely biased on this. I've been a Knicks fan since the Bernard King days, and I don't think any of us have experience or the powder keg that's about to happen in this city because of I talked to someone about this last week about this, and I said the only comparison I can see maybe could be for those Chicago Cub fans finally seeing that their team won a World Series, and how it was one of the largest parades, celebrations. I think there was like over 6 million people in Chicago, down the Miracle Mile. That's the only comparison I could see to what this New York Knicks run has been. And you know what? You know, for the good and bad of it, the one thing I could say about this run is that aesthetically, things can be a lot more easier. Life in New York can be a lot more easier once your team is winning. And I can see that because, Craig, I live in a predominantly white neighborhood in Windsor Terrace, and there is a bar that has beautiful architecture, tinfoil architecture inside this, but it is racist as hell. It's called Pharrell's, but I'll tell you right now, I'm calling that out for what it is. And I could tell you right now, when I was there back in 94, as long as I had Nick gear on, I was all right. I was protected. I was okay. I was in the bubble. I was in there. But the day after that, who are you?
0: We'll see you next time the Knicks are in the finals, so he can return to the local bar now with Knicks gear on.
1: You know, and I'm coming out with my vintage Patrick Ewing stuff, you know? And so
0: I got it. It's the Robinson dunking over Joel Embiid.
1: Oh, my goodness. That poster is hilarious.
0: I got that on a shirt coming.
1: Yeah.
0: I can't wait for that.
1: Oh, yeah, that's classic.
0: Put that one on.
1: That's a classic.
0: I got it on a mug for two because I thought it was just such a great shot.
1: Oh, yeah.
0: Coming, you know what I'm saying?
1: Yeah,
0: definitely. What are the sales like for the Knicks T-shirts and the mugs and the hats and everything right now? It must be through the roof right now. It is electric. And I just want to say I love this team. It's a good character team.
1: It is.
0: You know, most teams that win the championship, if you look at them, right? I don't know, when did Shai Gilgeous-Alexander, when was he picked? Do you know?
1: I think it was in 2019. I think it was. Yeah, it was. No. Yeah, 2019. He was
0: the Hornets' 11th overall pick, right?
1: Yeah, but he ended up going to the Clippers.
0: To the Clippers, and then from the Clippers he got traded
1: to Oklahoma.
0: OKC, I believe it
1: OKC.
0: Was in the Paul George trade.
1: Paul George.
0: Blah, blah, blah.
1: Paul George.
0: Yeah, and but I mean, you know, if you look at him, he was the last champion, right?
1: Yeah.
0: He was MVP of the last championship, MVP of the league. You know, that's drafted high, 11. Stephon Curry,
1: yeah,
0: he was drafted 7th.
1: Yeah.
0: Wembanyama, who's in the finals, drafted number 1.
1: Yeah.
0: Patrick Ewing drafted number 1. Michael Jordan drafted number 3.
1: Right.
0: I think Larry Bird and Magic Johnson were 1-2. So, I mean, you're talking about Jalen Brunson, future face of the league. They say that Wimby's going to be the face of the league. No, it's going to be Jalen.
1: You know, because I think it's he's forcing people to recognize who he is, and that's his mentality. And I think what
0: he was drafted 33rd, by the way.
1: Yeah, that's right.
0: I mean, come on now, underdog story here.
1: Yeah, totally. And you know, and the thing is, and I just love how some of these fair weather fans, which includes Stephen A. Smith, I'm saying it for what it is. You know, that was like, oh, you're like, oh, Jalen Brunson, what's going on? Now he's like, yeah, we're going to make it to the... Shut up. Really.
0: I know, right?
1: Just shut up. I don't want to hear your voice.
0: And you unequivocally thought that Jalen Brunson is going to bring you to the championship? He's a nice player, but he ain't a superstar.
1: Yeah, yeah.
0: Now all of a sudden it's different, right?
1: Yeah, I'm like, please. You know what? I mean, like, even, you know, everyone can make mistakes. Everyone can reassess things. But no, his ego is too big enough, which fits very well to his big forehead. it's that he just can't be humble enough to say, I was wrong about something. No. It has always been the grand plan of always of something. Yeah. And I can't stand that. I really can't stand that. I just find that
0: let's get insufferable. To the lines before we mop up too much time.
1: Yeah, really. Well, we got some calls on the air and we can start
0: it
1: off.
0: Perfect.
1: All right. So we're going to start it off with this caller. Caller, you're on the air. Tell us who you are and where you're calling from. That is you. We hear you. All right. Well, so we're just going to go into the next caller. And you are the first caller. Tell us who you are and where you're calling from.
2: That's me, right?
1: That is you, sir.
2: That is Steve from Pearl River.
1: Steve.
0: What up, Steve? I never got your email.
2: Yeah, well, I sent it. Pasta to Go show at 427 or 431 on May 27th. Just so you know, and it didn't get returned as undeliverable.
0: May 27th?
2: That's right, 431.
0: Maybe it went into a different... I'm going to look at the old folder anyways. We'll find Pasta 2 Go Show, the number 2 or the word 2?
2: Gmail, yup.
0: Did you use the number 2 or the word 2?
2: The number 2.
0: All right, you should have.
2: As instructed. Says, hello. And it's forwarded from, you know, the CraigJardula@gmail.com.
0: I can't. I'm not seeing any of those there, but. All right, Steve.
1: Well,
0: I'm
1: check
0: sorry.
1: Your spam.
2: I'll send you another one.
0: All right.
2: So, you know, I can't help but not bring up what has transpired at CBS in the last 36 hours, all right? And it goes back to that spoiled brat. You know, I just want to talk about that woman's background, all right? You know, anyone who's lived in Pittsburgh for any period of time has probably bought an item of furniture from Weiss Furniture, all right? You know, and a lot of that, the attitude that she displays comes from this whole, dynastic wealth entitlement thing. She has a lot in common with David Ellison, all right? And on all the rest of them, all right? But
0: you're talking about the mass layoffs, right?
2: I'm talking about firing Scott Pelley.
0: Okay.
1: Right.
2: And just every other damn thing, right? When, and I mean, there's a guy who said it. She doesn't love this place. She came here to kill it. She's murdering 60 Minutes. She's here to kill it. All right? And I will believe him over her. She's already lying about the meeting. I mean, so anyway, here's my hack. Here's my fix. And it's delicious, all right? ABC should poach them all and say, do what you did there. You have full editorial independence. Go get them. Let ABC do it. That is stick a hot thorn right in Brendan Carr's side to have ABC.
0: It's all fake news anyways. It's all propaganda news anyways. See, well, 60 Minutes stinks. I mean, this is, they're not even telling the truth. I don't care. I mean, I'm sorry. I love you, Steve. But I mean, they're outdated. They're not even serious about stuff. They're just pushing propaganda. No?
2: Well, here's what I'll say. I have a tough... This is how I classify Barry Weiss. I consider her a genocide-denying American princess. How do you like that?
0: Yes. I like that.
1: Yeah. Yeah. Yeah.
2: She's a
0: stenographers for the
2: American
0: ruling class, this media. That's all they are.
2: That is, it encapsulates a lot.
1: Right.
2: And you know what? The whole thing with now with Lebanon and letting that, how did Smotrich, you know, that they let him into the country, it's bad enough. But Mamdani made the right call. Could you imagine if he would have been at that parade and Smotrich would have showed up? Oh, my God.
0: Wait, where was Smotrich seen? Was it in Israel or was it in America where the

0: it has a majority prevalence within, you know, the demographic, whatever you want to call it. And it's wrong, all right? And the you know, when you see Nick Fuentes suggesting that Stephen Miller is some kind of a Zionist / globalist, the backlash is in, and innocent people are going to be caught up in it. But the backlash is coming. I mean, it's just, it's terrible. It is really, and you know what? That'll be Netanyahu's legacy, that he made life insufferable for the Jews in America. That's going to be part of Netanyahu's legacy, possibly. I mean, it's crazy.
1: Interesting point.
2: That is an interesting point.
1: It's an interesting point. I mean, I think it's very much possible. I mean, I think his legacy is that he's going to make life tough for Jews around the whole world. Wow. You know what I'm saying? Yeah. Not just here in the United States. It's and real anti-Semitism will grow out of this from the Zionist choices, and that's the shame of what's going on. I'm very proud of the Jewish people out there who are standing up against the Zionism and saying, not in my name, you know.
0: I mean, I'll
1: that
0: tell
1: takes
0: you
1: a
0: what,
1: lot
0: guys,
1: of guts.
0: I'll tell you what, you know, I know a guy, all right, I have to bring this up now. So I know a guy, he's older, and he's a native Israeli. He fought in 67. He was in this country. He flew back to fight in the Yom Kippur War in 1974, and he would not give Netanyahu a cup of urine if he was dying of thirst in the desert. Right.
1: Very descriptive. That's a man, Steve,
3: that's a special level of hate, right
1: let's
3: there.
1: Let's end it on that.
3: Yeah, that's a special level of hate. I'm not going to go any more graphic than that, but I get it. Understood. Message send.
1: Mic drop. Steve Pearl River. We love you guys. Pick up the phone, 212-209-2877.
3: So we're just going to go into the next caller. I don't think you can top that one. So, caller, you're up next. Tell us who you are and where you're calling from.
4: Yeah, hi, Reg. This is Arnold.
3: Hey, Arnold.
4: How you doing, buddy?
1: From where?
3: Peekskill.
4: Peekskill.
1: All right.
4: I just want to say, I used to be a Knicks fan, but as long as James Dolan owns the Knicks, I cannot root for the Knicks. I'm sorry.
1: Can I tell you something about that?
4: He runs like MSG, like a slave plantation, the way he treats his workers.
1: Yes.
4: So I can't, with all conscience, be a Knicks fan anymore.
1: Can I tell you something about that?
4: So what?
1: Let me tell you something, Arnold. I got to tell you this. I got to share this with you because I felt the same way. And I realized all the Knicks, you know who owns the Jets? Woody Johnson.
3: Yeah,
1: Johnson. You know who owns the Mets?
4: Yeah,
1: Mr. Cohen,
4: Steve,
1: right? who just
3: Cohen, yeah.
1: He got in trouble for insider trading before, and I think
4: he was part
1: of the Wall Street Bets when they locked him up on all the other. Literally locked up people's accounts so they couldn't buy more of the stock. Yep. You know
3: who's
1: what I'm saying? And
3: would
1: let him sell it too as
3: who's
1: well.
3: Also
1: until they dropped the price and let him recuperate his money. It was so illegal. Nobody went to jail. So I realized that all these teams, and Mr. Dolan himself, talk about a guy who was born on third base and thought he hit a triple. That's that guy. James Dolan, right?
4: Yeah. Charles Oakley was just
3: no. That was horrible. That was horrible.
1: Charles Oakley's back in there though, right?
3: He is.
1: Because
3: of the bad press, he was embarrassed. I mean, like he got embarrassed by that.
1: But here's the thing:
4: Donald Trump's buddy.
3: He is.
1: And now they're using Palantir over there in Madison Square Garden.
3: It is
1: for facial recognition, or geo mapping, geofencing, whatever you call it. Data mining, all this stuff. But let me just say this much:
4: I said that to devoted Knicks fans, boy, I would get.
1: Yeah. Well, here's what I do. Here's the way I feel, and I wanted Woody Johnson. I wanted somebody to force Woody Johnson to sell the team to the people of New York. Same with the.

0: Mets. I was hoping that they would punish that guy and say, sell it to the people of Long Island and Queens or whatever, like the way the Green Bay Packers do it and stuff.
1: Yep.
0: Because the way I look at things is that I always say the fans of the Knicks own them. That guy holds the paperwork, whatnot, but the fans, you know, and I don't want to take anything away from these kids here. I don't want to take anything away from Jalen Brunson, Mikal Bridges, Josh Hart. You know, Michael Beasley, who had mental illness problems for quite some time, was on a podcast. Mm-hmm. He was talking about how everybody's so cold in the league, whatnot. You know what I'm saying? He's got his friends. But Josh Hart was one of those guys who would go up to him. And Josh must have recognized his pain and suffering and said, hey, man, I'm here for you if you need me. I don't want to take anything away from those kids. Landry Shamet's story is amazing.
2: It's an amazing, yeah.
0: Losing his father at such a young age and what he had to do for him and his mom to survive. You know, I got a close bond to that. You know, me and my mother, we have that close bond.
2: And
0: so I hear what you're saying, but I look at it as we own the team and those guys are just holding the paperwork.
2: And, you know, and just to further follow up what you're saying, Craig, is that the Carl Anthony Towns story about how eight of his member of his family all died during the pandemic, including his mother. And, you know, as I told you off air and on air, you know, I had to deal with my mother and myself. And, you know, that kind of hits home to me as well. And, mm-hmm. you know, and just how, you know, how fleeting life can be sometimes. And, you know, all of a sudden you're doing your own thing and all of a sudden all this hits you. And here someone of his stature was doing everything good, you know, and then all of a sudden something horrible like that happens. And, you know,
0: he's known
2: it's
0: as
2: the
0: a
2: human
0: nice
2: story.
0: Guy in the league, too, by
2: yeah,
0: the way.
2: It is. He is.
0: A nice guy in the league, too. So,
1: I'm not saying they're bad guys. I just think they're allowing themselves to be used by Dolan.
2: Yeah, I get what you're saying, Arnold. I do. I really do. I'm not trying to discount
1: it. His father, they're big Knicks fans, and I love them both, and I don't want to get into an argument with a 6-year-old, you know. He's very precocious.
0: Don't ruin this title that's coming up. It's coming.
1: And he wears a Knick uniform, so a 6-year-old, he wears a Knick uniform, so
2: hey,
1: I don't say a word. If they win, fine, you know.
0: I know what you're saying. I agree. These guys are awful. All three of those guys I mentioned.
2: Yeah.
0: You know, but that's the way we got to look at it. These are kids who have dreams to play in this league, right? You know, entertainment's different, right? The movie business is totally different. It's
1: well,
0: so scripted.
1: Like ESPN
0: and anybody can do the movie business, but to be an athlete,
2: right?
0: I play at this level. They work so hard. I don't want to take away from
1: ESPN
0: them.
1: ESPN is horrible. I try to not watch ESPN. It's just horrible.
2: It is horrible. I just hate the punditry of this because they try to make it more serious than it is. I mean, come on. Let's call it for what it is. Look, I'm not saying that sports doesn't have a social construct to this society, but come on, man. Come on. There's just, you know, they're privileged individuals, talented individuals that learn how to shoot a ball, hit a ball, run real fast. And you know what? I'm not mad at their athleticism because it takes skill to practice and, you know, to be at the top level. But, you know, look, we're not talking about curing cancer or
0: but there's another aspect. Yeah. They inspire young kids to go do the same thing.
2: I'm not talking about
0: and we needed kids to be healthy, right? Like we need more sports out there because everybody's sitting behind a TV playing video games and getting fat. I'm sorry, Reggie. Go ahead.
2: No. I'm not knocking. I'm not against the athlete at all. I'm just saying the punditry trying to make it more than it is. That's all I'm saying.
0: I hear you.
2: You know, because all that, you know, look, at the end of the day, go Knicks. I mean, like, look, that's what I'm saying. But, you know, but there is a time and place for everything. And that time for the playoffs is now.
0: It's tonight. I wonder how it's going to be outside. Woo! Where are they going to watch the game? Outside? The stadium?
2: They're already blocking off the streets in 7th Avenue.
0: Yeah. Where's Peaks Hill, by the way?
2: Where's who?
0: Is it Peaks Hill?
2: Peaks Hill.
0: Where's Arnold's from where?
2: Oh, Peatskill.
0: Peatskill.
2: Peatskill. It's up. It's in the Hudson Valley.
0: Got it.
2: It's in the Hudson Valley, yeah.
0: Nice.
2: Yeah.
0: So Arnold, you ain't got to worry about the traffic jacking you up over there. At least you got that.
2: Well, that's one thing. All right, so we're just going to go into the next caller, and that caller is you. Tell us who you are and where you're calling from.
3: Hi, it's Bobby from Flushing.
2: Bobby!
3: Hey, last week I forgot the name of the program that Kroger and all these supermarkets are using, to the AI program to make sure they price gouge us with the food. It's called Decodo.
2: Right.
3: D-E-C-O-D-O. That's the name of it. And I'm not sure y'all heard, but this week, Ron Lauder, the heir to Estee Lauder Cosmetics, was at the Jerusalem Post press conference in Manhattan. And he was saying that the Mossad needs to hire a new director for AI. And his job is supposed to monitor all the social media, all the negative press on Israel, and the Mossad should start investigating us. I'm not sure you heard of this.
2: No, I did not hear about that. Wow.
3: This is this week. Ron Lauder, you just got to Google it, and you'll see. And got then it. Another great thing about this AI thing, our wonderful Nepo baby police commissioner, Zionist, Jessica Tisch, she and the police intelligence department just came up with something called ATVEA. It's called Anti-Tech Violent Extremist Activity. Their job is to monitor anybody who's going against AI and data center. Isn't this great?
0: Yeah. Did we mention last week, I think, Bobby, about was it Kevin O'Leary who's trying to get a data center build, and he had some people form a group that would push him back against it, and he accused them of being Chinese spies.
2: It was Willie from last. Yeah, who was talking? He was the same guy that was talking to us about the groups that were during the No Kings March.
0: Yeah, that was
2: Willie.
0: And I'm looking up this whole thing about Ron Lauder. That's from Estee Lauder. Yes, the linked to various connections to the Mossad. That's kind of crazy.
2: That is crazy.
0: The Mossad should investigate us and stuff. The AI too. We were talking about. It was Decoder. What is that about?
3: Oh, so Decoder is a program that Kroger's, Shop and Stop, and all the major supermarkets are using to make sure all of the prices in all the supermarkets are the same thing. Because, you know, before when you used to go to the different supermarkets, they used to charge different things. Now, because of Decoder, they use this to price fix everything.
0: So, therefore, they can make sure that they all stay. It's kind of crazy, too, as well, because there was once a program, supposedly, and this is, you know... I don't agree with the guy ideologically, but he does make some good points. I forget the senator's name, but he brought it up in a hearing about, did you hear about this, Reggie? All the social media platforms using, like, sharing information across the board.
2: Yeah, yeah.
0: If they get 86 you on Facebook, they can 86 you on Twitter or Instagram, and they would share. I forgot the name of that program, but that's what this Decoder reminds me of. I mean, AI is being used for bad. It's not being used for good. But maybe somebody can write this movie. AI will realize that there's a predator class and save the working people, the working man, from the predator class. Maybe that will happen. Who knows?
2: So AI will be the hero in this one.
0: Exactly. Because every single story says AI is going to kill man because, you know, man can't redeem itself. It's just too far gone, right?
2: Right.
0: Or humans in general. Maybe this one says, wait, there's a predator class. There's a lot of good in these people. Let me go save the 99% by getting rid of the 1%. Who knows? Bobby, thank you for calling in.
2: Okay, so we're just going to go. We got a couple of more callers here, and we're going to go into them right now. Caller, you're up next. Tell us who you are, where you're calling from.
4: This is my app from the Cove. Don't forget the Femmes. I was the fourth caller when I got into the queue, but that wasn't the case. But I want to just say greetings to the beloved community. And I want to share a particular book, one of the books that I'm reading. I seem to have stepped into a time warp. And so the question is, and why I decided to pick up a book I read some years ago called The Montauk Project, Experiments in Time. And in the back, it makes a point, the Montauk Project, that's Montauk Point, Long Island, Eastern End, chronicles the most amazing and secretive research project in recorded history, starting within the Philadelphia experiment in 1943, invisibility experiments were conducted aboard the USS Eldridge that resulted in full-scale teleportation of the ship and crew. And the book is by Preston G. Nichols, who was the actual engineer of the project and decided to come out with much disclosure. And the book is also with Peter Moon. Don't forget the fans. And I'm presently experiencing, because I've been sort of disappeared for about a month, of a type of deja vu. So with the time, we need to ask, what is deja vu? Peace and love.
0: Love you. Aw.
2: Oh, wow. Wow, I was not expecting that. I was not expecting that at all.
0: She was the fourth caller, by the way.
2: She was the fourth caller.
0: She goes, it said I was fourth in the queue. I don't know why.
2: It's my eye.
0: Fourth on the air. I guess we talked too much for too long.
2: Well, I think that's what it is. But she was the fourth caller. But anyway, it's all good. Fine. We're just going to go.
0: Thank you for that message.
2: And we're going to go.
0: What's her name again?
2: Mayotte.
0: Where is she from?
2: From the Cove. Or from the grotto, or what? She's somewhere underground, but observing.
0: Oh,
2: yeah.
0: Gotcha.
2: All right, so we're going to go.
0: I love that.
2: So we're going to
0: from the Matrix.
2: You really? So we're going to go into the fifth caller, and that fifth caller happens to be you. Caller, you're on the air. Right. Tell us who you are and where you're calling from.
5: All right, this is Bill from Brooklyn. How are you,
2: Bill?
0: What's up, Bill?
5: Yeah, I want to say it's a great idea that Reg, that you're giving numbers out now. So this way we can still listen to this program on the radio, and then as we're coming up, we can shut the radio off. Otherwise, we got to listen to the whole show on the phone, and it sucks. Pardon me. I want to touch on something that nobody seems to be taking much notice of. It's a throwaway line, and it has to do with what's going on in New Jersey with the detention center over there. And pretty much all of the media is focusing on the constitutional issues involving these detainees, but there's a throwaway line and it says that the labor unions are involved in this too, because these men who are in these facilities are being paid $1 a day. So who's hiring them for $1 a day? Who's paying them $1 a day? If this is GEO, you know, I believe, and I've got a lot of experience in this area, that we got some real serious violations of wage and hour laws in this country, and all of the onus of proving who works for you and how many hours you pay them is on the employer. So it's not, this person who's imprisoned needn't prove his hours. He just has to say, I worked here.
0: Wait a second, Bill. What detention center is this?
5: What's that?
0: Bill. What is this, an ICE detention center? What detention center are you talking about?
5: The one that's in the news right now, the one in Newark.
2: Delaney Hall.
5: Okay.
2: Yeah. Right.
0: What is that? So, it's just a regular...
2: It's an ICE detention center.
5: Yeah, but the labor unions are getting involved because they're talking about the fact that these detainees are being paid $1. And it's in the stories.
2: Right. But they're on a labor strike and a hunger strike. I'm sorry? No, I was just clarifying a little bit to Craig on what was going on in Delaney
0: Seton Hall. This is
2: in
0: Seton Hall, right?
2: Delaney Hall.
0: Yeah, it's in New Jersey, and it's associated with Seton Hall University. No?
2: No.
5: I don't know what
2: No, no, no, no.
0: I'm trying to figure out what this is because I'm looking up. I'm trying to search for it right now so I get a little idea what's going on.
2: Yeah.
0: Good. I'm so sorry. Yeah. I mean,
5: okay, so
0: I'm just trying to get. I'm trying to understand exactly where you're coming from.
5: A concern that I have is, as we move towards a million people being in these cages, that they will be required to go out and work as tradespeople, as technicians, all the work that they do. And maybe Trump comes up with an idea, you know, work for 3 years for $1 a day, and you're in. We'll forget all about what happened.
0: Yeah.
5: Who knows? But we're basically undermining the standard of living of American workers by letting or requiring these people to work for $1 a day.
0: And I think and the people who are working for $1 a day are the detentionees, right? The people who are being detained.
2: That is correct.
0: So that's what they're doing,
2: that's
0: right?
2: Correct.
5: And that's right.
0: And so now we're going to have them filled, and we're really not going to have, you know, a lot of proof of crimes, right? Like we, like I always said, like the ICE detention centers are not for the immigrants. They're eventually for us, you know?
5: But from what I'm seeing
0: over here, this is not right.
5: That's right. Nobody's ever been convicted of anything. I mean, in the South, God forbid, okay, prisoners can work for subpar wages, okay, in the South.
0: Mm-hmm.
5: You can be required to do that. Up here, you can't. But none of these people are convicted of anything. So you can't call them convicts. It's just prisoners or whatever
0: they're detainees.
5: they don't have any law-breaking status. If you have a hearing and there's a determination that you've done something wrong, that's fine. But, when you go just scoop up a bunch of people because of the color of their skin for the most part, or where they happen to be at a given time, then, what are you charging them with? None of them are getting charged with anything. This is being held.
0: And I got to find out more on this. This is crazy. This is crazy. So this is kind of like, what would it be equivalent to, Reggie, this detention facility in New York? Like, before you get tried, before you go before a judge, what would this detention center be equivalent to in New York?
2: Think of the one that in Minneapolis, where you went to this past February, the one that you went to during your trip in Minnesota.
0: Yeah, I don't remember going to.
2: No, didn't you when you was interviewing those protesters?
0: That was outside of a federal building.
2: Yeah.
0: Okay.
2: Yeah, that federal building is very, the operations there is very similar to Delaney Hall in Newark.
0: Okay. Has anybody been writing or covering about this?
2: Oh yeah. Oh yeah, a lot. Yeah. A lot. A lot. Big time. I mean, Democracy Now has been doing it a lot. I mean, locally here, there's been a couple of shows that have been focusing on what the detainees have been experiencing or the people that are forced into that concentration camp. I mean, like, yeah, it's been big news. It's been big news here, and we've been covering it quite frequently on what's going on over there.
0: Yeah, and you said they've initiated a hunger strike too, right?
2: They initiated a hunger strike and a labor strike because they've been detained there without properly being prosecuted for anything, but they're forced to work, and the conditions are horrible, and because of that, they have decided to like go on a hunger strike and a work strike where they're not going to work, they're not going to eat, because of the conditions that are happening.
0: Are they awaiting a court hearing or
2: not even? Everything is in limbo.
0: I'm trying to figure out who these people are that they're detaining over there.
2: It's like people that are pretty much being snatched up just because they look a different way and they may have a certain accent or something like that, you know?
0: Really?
2: Yeah. Yeah. Yeah.
0: Wow.
2: Totally. Totally.
0: So are they saying that this is like it's almost like an ICE facility of sorts?
2: It is an ICE facility.
0: Okay, so this is an ICE facility.
2: Yes.
0: All right, got it. That's how I get it. So these are people out there who have just been grabbed, and that whole process is ridiculous. And they're forcing them to work for a dollar a day?
2: Yeah. Do whatever they want them to do. I mean, like, you know, in some cases, there's this organization that's been doing a really good job called ICE on NJ in New Jersey. And they've been monitoring on all the things that's been going on, and they've been interviewing family members who have been going to the facility to find out what the heck is going on with their family members, you know, and their loved ones. And it's just it's shrouded heavily under mysterious reason why they are there. And to the credit of WBAI, and it has been reported heavily here, more so than our counterparts in the commercial world.
0: Wow, in the commercial world, that's what you call them. Yeah. Bill, man, that's crazy, Bill. Thank you so much for calling in and letting me know all about that.
2: Yeah. So with that said, and looking at the clock, we may have time for one more caller. And you may know this caller, Craig, but I'm just going to let them reveal themselves of who they are. Caller, you're on the air. Tell us who you are and where you're calling from.
6: Yeah. Oh, he'll know because he's sick of me by now.
2: That's you. That's you. That's you.
0: Oh, Kevin, where are you? Where have you been, Kevin? Thank you so much
2: That's
0: for
2: you.
0: Calling in. Yeah. Kevin's been calling you in the morning show, bailing me out, helping me out.
6: Show in the morning, you know, and you know. It's been
0: Thank
6: great.
0: You so much, Kevin.
6: No. You know, I'm gonna give it a break now. Let some other people get in there, but with that. But listen, what really got my fingers on the dials was Reggie talking about the Knicks, and he brought up a place called Farrell's in the Park Slope area. Is that what you're talking about?
2: Farrell's. Yeah.
6: Oh yeah, man. And look, I know we have a different melanin count, but I got to tell you, like, I'm not originally from that neighborhood. I lived down there for a while.
2: Right.
6: And I would go in there, and if you ain't even, you know, it's just a very insular. Like, if you ain't, if they don't know who you, like, you know, your first question is what's your name. The second question is, how's your father doing?
2: Yeah,
6: you know what I mean?
2: It's exactly. Yes, exactly.
6: Yeah. But if you go down there for a game, well, I don't know how you'd let me know. Craig's got my digits. Yo, man, I'd love to watch it with you. I love what you said, and the place is it's old school, and it is what it is. I wanted to
0: leave it at that.
6: The Delaney Street. Now, if it's a nice facility, then that's federal, right? Okay, that's Homeland Security.
0: Correct.
6: From what I know about Newark, from working on Rikers, the Green Street Jail, which is the city jail, okay. That's the one that's open 24 hours. You know, that's their smaller version of, like, but it's probably more like the Brooklyn House of Detention or something like that, right? Okay. Now, these people are basically hostages and stuff. But, you know, the one thing I would say about the, I think it's a bad tactical move by the immigrants, because unless you're going to attempt something like a hunger strike with the certitude to see it through, man, it's gonna fail. You know, like it had been tried like so many times, and the one time it really worked was in Northern Ireland with Bobby Sands and the 10 other hunger strikers who all died. I mean, they took it that far. They were like, we're serious, you know. And that, there was a news blackout, and that's when the Irish American community in this country really found out what was going on over there, and everything exploded. And, you know, it was a bloody another 15 years, but the Irish liberation movement went from fighting with basically World War II grade weapons to all of a sudden they had surface to air missiles. They were taking down helicopters. You know, they had Semtex. They had, you know, and the British were like, oh, crap. You know what I mean?
0: Yeah.
6: But I just want to say, like, and it's the same thing on the island with it's basically a dollar a day. Most guys will take those jobs, and this is just real talk, is to get out of the house.
0: Just to get out, yeah.
6: Yeah, get out of the house, and it's also how the contraband works. You know what I mean? Yeah. So if you're doing sanitation, or you're the one who brings the food to the houses, like, you're the guy that, you know, you deal with the pantry workers, and that's their network. That's how things move, other than the yard. The COs, I can guarantee you, and especially if they're not like I was in DOC in New York City, you know, all the people came from the city.
0: Kev, we got to wrap this up, Kev. Yeah. We're at the top of the hour. They're going to cut us off, so I'm not going to even do my monologue, but... call in tomorrow. We'll talk about this in the morning. You guys can catch me over there. Pasta 2 Go. I love y'all. This is Drive Time for Reggie Johnson and all the people calling in. We love you. Peace.

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5: 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Here we go.

0: 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You may think that, oh, it's like some college radio station that, you know, runs on shoelace and chewing gum. It isn't. It's a station that's broadcast over 95 square miles with a very powerful antenna that costs a lot of money, and the studios that cost a lot of money, and staff who don't get paid enough, but cost a lot of money. And so even though producers like me are volunteers, it costs $1 million a year. And to keep us on the air, we need listeners to donate money. So please, I sound like a candidate, right, Lila? In order to keep us on the air, please go to WBAI.org and become a WBAI buddy, which means you don't have to think about it. Every month, some money will come out of your checking account to our station. So our first guest today is running in this district. We've had two other candidates run. It's fascinating district. It's Assembly District 67.
1: This is 65.
0: And it is a district on the lower, I'll call it the Lower East Side of Manhattan, which is a very eclectic community. It starts up in the East Village with both public housing residents and who are mostly Hispanic, and then young urban professionals who've moved into what used to be called the Lower East Side, but is now called the East Village for the real estate brokers, right? And then continues on down the Lower East Side into what used to be called Little Italy, which is now kind of Yuppieville, and then goes down into Chinatown and into area just south of the Brooklyn Bridge. And it's a pretty diverse community that this assembly district runs in. And we have a field of candidates. I think there are six people running. Probably the average age is 35, and it's bringing a new generation of people into politics. And Lila Mejia is our guest today. Now, she is one of those under 35 candidates. Maybe she's a little more, I have no idea. And she's going to tell us about why she's running, who she is. So tell us, who are you? Who is Lila Mejia?
1: So first of all, thank you very much for the compliment, Arthur, because I'm actually closer to 50. But I'll take that. I'm 30 years old. I've been saying that for almost closely 30 years. Okay. No, just joking.
0: You have the energy of a 30-year-old. Okay.
1: I do. So my name is Lila Mejia, and I'm running for the 65th AD. I am currently a community activist. I was born and raised in the Lower East Side. I'm a single mom of six children. And I think that's where my activism started, navigating and trying to provide for my kids while having a high school diploma and not being able to provide as much as I would like to. So I became more active in the neighborhood just to make sure that my kids were good. It was in that process where I was blessed that I got a job at good old Lower East Side leading their Hurricane Sandy recovery efforts. And from that, I kind of went on to different organizations in the neighborhood. I worked for University Settlement, Grand Street Settlement, Henry Street Settlement, and currently I'm working for NIDIS, where we opened a clubhouse that's specific for people with serious mental health issues in the Lower East Side. So I've always organized in the neighborhood. I'm also the former CEC 1 president. I'm heavily involved in this community that I still call the Lower East Side. I feel like I'm a bridger of resources to community members, to CBOs, and even our elected officials, because I truly believe we all need one another in order to overcome any obstacles that we deal with as a community. And so I felt that the next step was the assembly run. So I'm trying to be your next assemblywoman. That's a little bit, just a tad bit about me.
0: So
2: sorry.
0: Go ahead,
2: what kinds of issues are you seeing in the Lower East Side? What's the greatest need?
1: So because I'm a mom of six, I'm super focused on education. I have organized and I brought fridges into our schools. I've also brought pantries into our schools when we thought we were losing SNAP in November. I'm very instrumental in supporting families with IEP process and the huge bullying issues. I work with all our PTAs, parent coordinators, and principals. I also, because of my work at Goals and University Settlement, I focus on housing issues. Dealing with either helping tenants to start HP actions, whether it's dealing with mold to any kind of repairs, and also dealing with a lot of families who are dealing with rental arrears and that whole process of one-shot deals, which can be very overwhelming. Of course, climate justice resiliences is my baby. I was very instrumental in the work that Goals did in securing $350 million. Which went to our waterfront, in which we closed it down so that we could have better flood protection. I was in support of that and actually helped coordinate a lot of those meetings at the beginning. So I feel like that's kind of my baby. And then, of course, mental health. So those are like my four main areas. But as I'm talking to people in community, I am being introduced to new issues that I wasn't really so familiar with. For example, you know, small businesses, disabilities, you know, folks saying, hey, it's not accessible to go in here, and just all the different stuff like that.
0: I have a question. You said you were on the CEC. For people that don't know, what's the CEC?
1: Sure. So the CEC stands for Community Education Council. It is like a community board, but for education.
0: And it's elected by parents.
1: It's elected by parents. Yes.
0: Right. Housing has to be, I guess from my introduction to you, there's sort of two different groups of people in the community, although a majority, I think, still are people that have lived there for a long time, as opposed to gentrifiers, right? And a lot of them live in, or a good, I don't know how many percent, but a good percent of them live in public housing, in NYCHA buildings that have not yet gone under the RAD thumb. What, as an assembly person, I know that NYCHA is run by the city, but how would you, what do you think the answer is to basically the situation in the public housing projects, and, you know, their crumbling infrastructure, the lack of services, et cetera. How would you deal with it?
1: So I came from public housing, and I think the clear sentiment when I speak to people is that they're frustrated. And so a lot of people always ask, well, what are you going to do for NYCHA, and how are you going to fix it? And I think, you know, I'm always very transparent. I want to be real with people. I alone cannot fix NYCHA. If my other predecessors didn't fix it, I definitely won't be that person. But do I have ideas? I do think that there needs to be more investment. Investment stopped a long time ago, and I think that that was done on purpose. I think that it is intentional to allow our NYCHA buildings, housing stock, go in repairs. So I think that besides funding into it, looking for money, I'm not a big fan of RAD Pact. However, and I say that because of the fact that I used to be the assistant director at Project Home at University Settlement. And I firsthand saw how many NYCHA buildings that went into RAD Pact were always high priority on being evicted, and dealing with those families. And so because of my experience, now if a building chooses to go through Rat Pack, the most I can do is support it and let them know the pros and cons. However, I am not for it because I've seen firsthand what it does to families. I know that the Lower East Side, because we have NYCHA all along the waterfront, sprinkled a little bit in between the avenues. A lot of the developments are facing Rat Pact and they are going into those conversions, and I'm not upset, right? They want better things, hoping, assuming that Rat Pact is going to do that. But I think that that's another space into something that doesn't really get them what they really need. And that is the infrastructure repair so that they can live safe and healthy lives.
0: I want to suggest to you, even though this is a federal program, that because what I found as a lawyer who happens to represent a lot of people in Rad Pack developments, the protections that they have aren't under the existing rent laws aren't enough. I'm representing people in what used to be Linden Houses and Penn Workman Houses in Brooklyn, which is now called Stanford Avenue Preservation. 10% of the tenants are in housing court. 10%, 200 out of 2,000, and they're trying to evict all of them. That is horrible, and there's not enough money in the right to counsel program. There's not enough judges to deal with it. It's like going on the subway during rush hour when you go there. So I'm just commending you to look at that. Like, if you can't keep them out of Rad Pact, then protect the tenants. What about outside of NYCHA, what approach would you take to, everybody talks about affordable housing. Developers talk about affordable housing. Pro-developer candidates talk about affordable housing. Everyone is for affordable housing. What approach would you try to get the legislature to take to address that question, which in your district could see the displacement of half the population if it doesn't get addressed?
1: So right now, my focus is not on, I know that everyone's like, we need affordable housing, we need affordable housing. I think the focus needs to be making sure tenants stay in their homes, right? NYCHA is not the only housing stock. I currently live in a Mitchell-Lama and we're going through the same issues. Rent stabilized are going through the same issues, right? We're getting priced out. I think it's finding protections to better ensure that Mitchell-Lama residents, because we do have Confucius Plaza, Mazrik Towers, Village East, Village View. I believe Gouverneur Gardens. I'm not sure. I could be wrong. We have about five Mitchell-Lamas in the neighborhood and they're huge developments. So I think that I would focus on first preserving and making sure money and resources goes into that housing stock. And then when we're talking about affordable, right? Because I think the biggest fight is affordable to who? I'm tired of buildings coming into my community and community not getting anything, community not getting access to those spaces or whatever they say they're going to give us. I mean, look at what happened with Essex Market. We were promised a school. I'm still waiting for a school, So I think that's first my priority is making sure that folks stay where they can. And then when we speak about affordability, first of all, what open lots are there to build affordable? I think that's also another question. We are really condensed populated community. And so I would have to look at all those things before I can say, hey, let's build affordable and make sure at to who it's affordable.
0: Well, I'm looking at your program online, and one of the areas you talk both about mental health and disability access, which I commend you for doing as general counsel of the Center for the Independence of the Disabled, New York. Why have you, out of your five priorities, those two, which both have to do with disabilities, why that focus?
1: Because no one talks about it. I think unless you have someone in your family who are you're directly impacted, I think that it kind of gets left in the back. Not saying it's not a priority, but I don't feel like it's a priority to other folks. Also, my education background is emergency management. I'm actually graduating with my master's in emergency management, and I've seen firsthand how many of our places, when you, oh my God, the words is losing me. When you have to go to space to evacuate, they're not ADA compliant, right? You have a lot of places that are not ADA compliant. When you look at Delancey Street, it's such a heavy foot traffic. We don't have spaces where there's elevators, It's not accessible to that community. Also dealing with mental health. I actually work at the clubhouse. I was very instrumental making sure that the organization NIDUS applied for that RFP, because I think that when we speak about mental health, it is such a taboo in communities, Black, Asian, Latino communities. And so the focus of the clubhouse was targeting more of the Asian and Latino group, which is why it's at 48 Henry Street. And just believing in the model, if you never know what a clubhouse is, it started in 1940s. Fountain House is like the main one, and we have all these smaller branches. So NIDUS opened one called Elements House, and I think it's a beautiful, thriving program. And I think that we need more of those. It's just sad that we don't have those for people 18 and under. So that's why my focus also is on mental health and disabilities.
0: One of your opponents, you know, this is an interesting election because we have a lot of people coming off of Zoran's win last year. We have people identifying themselves all over the country, but particularly in New York City, as socialists, right? They're running for office as a socialist. And you have an opponent who I've invited on the show, by the way, and he hasn't responded, who's running as a socialist, right? What polls also show, I think it was a poll in the Times that I read on the weekend, that 65% of the American voters believe that the economic system needs to be replaced. This includes the Republicans, 65%, that there's serious problems, that it's unfair, unbalanced, favors corporations, right? The same theme that Bernie and AOC have been broadcasting around the country for the last 2 years. Where do you come down on that question?
1: What's your actual question? Where do I come down on DSAs?
0: Where would you, no, you don't have to, you know, we could have a whole discussion about DSA, which is a particular group. No, I'm talking about where would you define yourself ideologically, you know, and in relationship to the existing economic system, and how would that translate into your policies?
1: Honestly, I really don't define myself into a certain category of things. I feel like people like to place us in these brackets, and I don't necessarily always believe in some of the brackets. So I just like to tell folks that I'm an activist, and I'm always fighting for marginalized communities, and that is who I am, and that's what I'll continue to do.
2: Tell us a little bit about your... Oh, sorry. Did you want to follow?
0: No.
2: I was just curious about your campaign. What has that looked like? Has it been more kind of door knocking, more like ads? What are you?
1: Sure. So I have no problem saying I am the underdog in this campaign. I think that I'm running against folks who have ran before. They're seasoned runners. I'm running against district leaders. And I think also that everyone's super focused on the Dan Goldman, Brad Lander race, that I think this assembly race is not getting the attention that it should be getting. I made the least mid amount of money fundraising wise. I did hit my campaign matching funds. But I think the difference is that because I have so many volunteers and community people who are supporting me, my support has been actually really beautiful, that I'm still able to, you know, we're about to send out our mailer. We did a text message. We've been very heavy on our door knocking. We go out door knocking every night. Of course, tonight we're not, because I'm here with you guys. And then after, there is a forum going on at Manny Canner Center that I'm running to. I also have a mobile truck. And my mobile truck is a graffiti truck. And then we wrap my face around it and we drive through the neighborhood, because I think it's important that you go to community, especially when you're talking about this position as assembly. A lot of people don't know what an assembly person is. They don't even know who their assembly person is. And so it's really important for me to have those conversations with people and introduce myself. I think that when people see a face to a name, they understand. I'm endorsed by my club CODA. I'm also endorsed by my council person, Harvey Epstein, and Margarita, our former ones, Margarita Lopez and Rosie Mendez. And I'm really proud of that. I'm supported and endorsed by a whole bunch of other community leaders. And I take great pride of making sure that my endorsements are coming from people who are from this neighborhood, invested in this neighborhood, and doing great work in this neighborhood.
2: As you've been talking to people, has there been like a particular interaction that has stood out to you or really stuck with you?
1: It's been beautiful. I think maybe my only first time when I was petitioning, that was tough when I didn't realize that we had a lot of Republicans in the district and the assault of words being thrown at me, like Democrats steal money and cursing me out. And I'm like, whoa, it's okay to disagree to disagree. And I was not expecting that. So I think petitioning really gave me a one-on-one and encountering with folks that may not necessarily agree with you. And also, there was a lot of people that I encountered in this neighborhood who are in support of ICE. And that was really hard for me. I did not know how to process that and handle that and how to respond to people properly. But besides that, interactions have been beautiful. A lot of because I have six kids, either people know my children or they're like, hey, you help me with a school issue, or hey, so what a lot of people don't know is that during COVID, I quit my job working at Jumaane Williams, the public advocates, to feed this neighborhood. I worked with all the tenant leaders, but more specifically Camille. So a lot of people know me for knocking on their door and giving them food. So it's been actually really beautiful. I actually enjoy the whole door knocking, and I like talking to folks. That's never a problem. I'll talk to everyone.
0: You've been endorsed by Harvey Epstein, who, I'm going to step back on that question. The district that you're running in historically was Shelley Silver's assembly district. For those of you who don't know, who are listening to the show, Sheldon Silver was probably the most powerful member of the assembly for 20 years. He was the speaker. He was the head of the Democratic Party in New York State during the 12 years we had a Republican governor named Pataki. He was the top elected, and we didn't control the Dem sorry, we. The Democrats didn't control the state Senate either. So the one body that Democrats had power over was the New York State Assembly, and Shelley was the leader. Shelley helped shape budgets. Shelley helped shape political careers. Shelley helped pick judges. Shelley was like the powerhouse in not just in the Lower East Side, but in the state. And then he crashed because he was getting kickbacks from companies who he was sending this government money was going to, and who were, then sending asbestos litigation to a law firm that he was formerly a partner with. But one of the things that brought Shelley to power was there's still a big concentration of Orthodox Jews in that district, right? And they haven't moved. They haven't been gentrified out. They're still there. And there is still this big issue going on about anti-Semitism. And on this radio station, it doesn't get talked about enough, but I think it's a critical issue. How are you addressing that question? That big Orthodox Jewish community and the growing, and this is a many of them who dress in more traditional Orthodox Hasidic clothing, not all of them, but some do. How are you going to address, and how have you been addressing that issue in your district?
1: So I actually only had one person ask me a question about that, and asked where my stance was on, he was like, I'm a Jewish person. How do you feel about me? And I was like, I don't know you, sir. And I'm not going to judge you. And I'm also not going to judge you on the leadership of your government, the same way I hope no one judges me on the leadership of our current government, right? 'Cause I'm nothing like Trump. I haven't had enough conversations with that population, Orthodox Jews. Also, when I try to go and speak to folks, I'm not really well received. So I actually don't know how, I guess, once I speak to more folks, how the engagement process will be with it. But I do know that I was assuming that I would get more questions on it because this neighborhood is so mixed and we do have an amazing, beautiful Jewish community. Haven't held those questions. I would love to have a follow-up though on it. And when that happens, I can be like, hey, let's have this conversation again.
0: And maybe the last, because we have 3 minutes to go. You've been endorsed by Harvey Epstein, Rosie Mendez, who was the city council, two city council people before him, Margarita Lopez, who was the city council person before her, pioneers on the Lower East Side of, and Harvey isn't, but Rosie and Margarita are pioneers of locally grown Hispanic leaders emerging from the neighborhood. How, what has it meant to you to have the support of those three people, all of whom I love and adore?
1: Yeah, well, I will say that I kind of came into this seeing people like Rosie.

0: this activism world heavy. And he has always been a mentor and a supporter of the work that I do and always just trying to teach me new things. And so he continues to be that person. I've worked with him alongside when he was a lawyer and when he was in assembly. So to have him endorse me and still be that constant support, it's funny because I had texted him a little while ago, like, how do you deal with stress? It's been, like I said, it's been an honor. If I don't get no other endorsements, I'm okay. I feel like I have the top notch endorsements out there. You know, first of all, everybody loves Harvey. I don't think there's one person that you go to in this neighborhood can say anything bad about him because Harvey's literally everywhere in community. He's been a supporter of a lot of the things I've done, especially bringing women to Somos, that I've started that a couple years ago. And now we have such a huge contingent of people from the Lower East Side going. So it's been a true blessing and I'm really, really grateful.
1: So let me, the last question, how do people get in touch with your campaign?
0: You can get in touch with me by either I'm on Instagram, Lila for Assembly. You can go to my personal Instagram, Lila Mejia, where I post all the work that I do. My website's lilamejiafornewyork.com. There's a number. You can text me. I actually respond. I'm always outside in the streets every day. I post all the time. And this Saturday, I coordinate the Puerto Rican Day Parade that's happening on Columbia and Rivington at 4 o'clock, and we march down to 12th Street and Avenue D, and I'll be there, and I invite you all to come. You don't have to be Puerto Rican. You just got to love to celebrate.
1: All right, and that, thank you so much, Lila. We're going to do a short musical break because, Melissa, you have to know this. I played DJ 3 times this show, and the song we're going to play is called We Are Folks of the Lower East Side by David Peel. Hopefully I got the right link. We will see you on around. Lila, good luck.
2: Well, I think that my opinion about this here situation now is the way that people want to live their own business. And I wish to join it.

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And just once again, please keep this station, keep this radio show on the air by going to WBAI.org and becoming a WBAI buddy. Now, our next guest, I consider to be a buddy. Melissa Sklars, who I think is now the district leader at large for Queens. They made up a position for her. Melissa and I probably got to know each other well before Audrey was born. And in fact, I know it was before Audrey was born. And Melissa and I first met in Greenwich Village, where she was very active in politics of all sorts in the village, particularly as the gay community started to emerge into political leadership positions like Tom Duane and Chris Quinn and others. And Melissa was active in several organizations that I was in and was, you know, always somebody whose support I wanted, whose opinion I respected, and who was also funny. She was very funny. And then she disappeared to this foreign country called Queens, to what now is sort of the

0: area that people call the People's Republic of Queens and or the People's Republic of Astoria. And she ran for, you're muted. And she ran for district leader, I think in 2020, in Queens. And she and another person, who was also a friend of mine, became the first trans district leaders in ever in the history of New York, at least open. And so then she began a life in Queens in this era, in the same era that AOC became rising and Zorin gets elected and all these other wonderful people in Queens get elected. And she has somehow survived and is loved by everybody, which is hard to do when you're a person of very strong opinions, which Melissa is. So hi, Melissa. Good to see you.
1: Hi, Arthur. Hi, Audrey. Can you hear me? Oh, great. Okay. It's wonderful to see you. Audrey would be amused to know that there was a time both Arthur and I had huge afros, I would say about 50 years ago. Of course, neither of us have those anymore, but it was very important at the time. David Peel would have enjoyed it.
2: That's a shame.
0: So talk about like let's I want to talk about the current state of politics in New York, right? Because you've been there a long time. And the current state of gay politics in New York. But what how would you say what's going on in New York City? How would you say what is developing, with these races all over the place with like in your community in Western Queens? Let's start in Western Queens. What's going on in Western Queens? How what did all of these wonderful people getting elected to office, what's going on there?
1: Well, thanks. It's a reasonable question. The answer probably not so much. So we're seeing a generational change. We're seeing young people, and young people under the age of 40 are finally rising up and seizing political control from the old ways of doing things. Once upon a time, capitalism used to have restraints, and the Republicans in Washington through the years have reduced or even eliminated those restraints. And now we see massive inequality. We see a tiny percentage of people doing very well and everyone else struggling and suffering. Young people cannot afford to have their own homes. The number of people in New York City that can have food in their stomach, a roof over their head, and see a doctor all at the same time is tiny. And yet, when I was young, before 1980, and Reagan took over, I shared a two-bedroom with a friend. I earned $11,000 a year. We both owned cars. The economics of living in New York City were 180 degrees different from today. And so now young people move in and living is difficult. Forget working class families that have been here for two or three generations and now have to hide from the authorities. So we're seeing new politics now. It's based, different racial component, different class component, but it's changing the way New Yorkers do politics.
0: Why is Western Queens like you? I'm not sure why you picked that as your new community. Maybe because it was affordable, a little bit affordable. And it is true. I was in. I'm a union lawyer. I was at negotiations with National Grid today for the Transport Workers Union, and we were looking. I looked up while we were sitting there talking about wage increases, and I said, what's the average? I put into ChatGPT, what's the average cost of a two-bedroom apartment, right? So like a working person with a spouse and a child would need a two-bedroom apartment in New York City. And it turns out to be $5,000. $5,000. And when you and I first moved to the village, a two-bedroom apartment was something you could rent for $240, not $5,000. And you didn't need to make, so I said to the guys, I said, at $5,000, that means you need $60,000 a year to live, but you're only paying these workers $22 an hour, which is $44,000 a year. How do they pay their rent? They laughed and they said, but in fact, that's a crisis. I mean, that's a serious crisis, just throwing down the word affordable housing. So I assume you moved to the Astoria area, which, because I'm from the Bronx, so I don't know Queens. I know where Astoria is, and I know where Citi Field is, and the
1: Yes.
0: airports, and
1: Good.
0: Long Island City. I know where Long Island City is.
1: It's a
0: The
1: good
0: rest of
1: start.
0: it, you picked Western Queens to live. Why?
1: What we're seeing now in Astoria is the people that have lived here for years, mostly Italian and Greeks, they've aged and moved out, and so it created an array of different affordable apartments. And so generations of young people, it used to be Greek and Italian, maybe a smattering of Irish, now has been replaced by a Brazilian and by gay and by Egyptian. And now they're leaving and they're being replaced by young professionals. It's so close to Manhattan. They've upgraded the subway thanks to Joe Biden's Inflation Reduction Act. There's more money to fix subways. And so it's close. So there used to be dangerous neighborhoods in New York. Those have mostly been eliminated. Crime is at record lows. You wouldn't know it by the police budgets, but crime keeps dropping, the subways are improving, and people want to live as close to Manhattan as possible, but no one can afford to live there. So Williamsburg and Astoria, and soon Hunts Point and South Bronx will also be in the same category. Riverdale and the areas around there in North Bronx. As long as you can get close to Manhattan and still get to work, as crime has been eliminated from a lot of these areas, that's where a new emerging generation of young people will go.
0: And why did you pick it? Why did you pick that? You went from Greenwich Village to Queens.
1: After 9/11, it felt a bit claustrophobic. My apartment was as big as your office desk, Arthur, and I lived there for 12 years. That's when you and I met. And I was on the, we were both on the community board, and I hated to leave the community board. I got a bigger place on 2nd Avenue and 23rd Street. It was Mitchell-Lama. They were leaving the Mitchell-Lama program. The tenants took the owners to court. And so they went through their waiting list. And so I was able to get a beautiful apartment with views of the Empire State Building, then the Chrysler Building. However, after 2 years, the jig was up. And they raised our rents 300%. But they gave us an offer. They said, if you leave in 6 months, we'll give you $10,000. So I took their money, borrowed a bit from my folks, and was able to put a down payment on a place here, North Woodside, East Astoria, or as I call it, Woodstoria. It's lovely. It's 11 buildings, it's about 1,000 families, trees, and it's quiet. I hated it at first. It was very different from the village, but over time I've gotten used to it. I've been here for 20 years.
0: You went from the center of gay politics in New York City, right? The Greenwich Village and Chelsea, right? The center of gay politics in New York City. We elected, they created a gay city council district just for that community, right? And Tom Duane, who I saw last week and who's doing well, by the way, was elected. I remember that city council race. It was him versus Liz Zabsug, and they were each trying to outdo each other of who was more qualified to represent the gay and lesbian community. Tom finally came out and said he was HIV positive, and Liz couldn't beat him on that one. So what was it like to go to Queens where that wasn't what politics were about?
1: Buying an apartment is different, and I think I sort of kind of fit in to some degree, I guess. You know, I don't wear trans flags on all my outfit. But the part that here in Boulevard Gardens they really liked was my bank account. I was able to get a after being struggling to find work in the 90s, I was hired by the Actors Federal Credit Union in 1997, and I burrowed in. I went from part-time to full-time to a manager to a director. When you and I started doing politics, I started doing politics because my life had stabilized. And with great mentors like you and Tom and Chris and Emily Giske and Kevin Finnegan, and to learn how politics works in New York City, I was able to export that. I already knew Joe Crowley and some of his team, and there was a Democratic club here on site. And so I did hear what I did there, which is show up and volunteer, be involved, be engaged, offering to help, warm bodies and people that are nimble and willing to help out are rare, especially now where most people do their public advocacy online. So I got involved. And I wanted to run for district leader when I first got here, but they said, you're too new. But I ran for assembly in 2018 against an incumbent, lost, but I ran for district leader in 2020 that year, and I won.
0: So, okay, but you when you came to Queens, you knew Joe Crowley, and you got there just in time for Joe Crowley to be wiped off the map by this young 26-year-old bartender named Alexandria Ocasio-Cortez, who, by the way, her first
1: with two college degrees, one in economics and one in something else, so international relationships.
0: Whose first media interview was on this show?
1: Yeah,
0: and so, but you were on the Crowley side of the world,
1: yes.
0: And you've, but clearly from some of the people that I know in Queens, you've caused them now to the AOC side of the world, which is kind of taken over the area. They love you. How did you do that?
1: In 2016, I wanted to run. I went to Joe Crowley and his team. I said, I want to run for assembly. They said, I reminded them that they loved me and they tolerated her. They thought it was a good idea. They said, no. A young lawyer gave the same pitch. They told him, no, he ran anyway and won. He served. I ran against them after 2 years. You know, politics is about ideas, and people that are flexible can see that the difference between New York in 1980, 1990, 2010, it's always changing. And it's really important to for people in politics, especially if you want to be an elected official, to pay attention to what's going on, what people need, what they want, what is happening and what is not. The struggle here, I think Joe's biggest problem is that he thought he could live in two places at once and still serve here in Queens. He was wrong. He miscalculated. Why the Justice Democrats picked him in his seat, you might know better than I do. I met AOC and her team when she was running for Congress and I was running for Assembly. Never in a million years did I think that AOC was going to win. I just thought that Joe had a team in place and I was wrong. I have been wrong many times in politics, Arthur. And so now I talk less, listen more, and make new friends.
0: And worked your way into the hearts of the People's Republic of Western Queens.
1: Yep.
0: So this new position you have, because so now whether it's an appointed position, you're still a Democratic district leader, but you're
1: with the new boundaries that they changed after the census in 2020, they cut my complex out of my old district, so I can no longer run in the 30th Assembly District. I now live in the 34th Assembly District. I could run for district leader again. I would have to raise thousands of dollars, run against a DSA ally of AOC, and for a job that doesn't pay any money, that's going to be a difficult new constituency. I decided that I would step back. The Queens County Democratic Party is fond of me and would rather have me around. And so what they want to do is they want to make sure that communities that could be represented and are not should be included in the Democratic Party.
0: So they created this honorary position.
1: I'm not the first one. I'm not even second. There are other district leaders at large. So I get to work for the Democratic Party for free.
0: Well, that all of us district leaders get to work for the Democratic Party
1: exactly.
0: For free.
1: You're at least elected, though.
0: So what do you think the state of politics in New York. What did the last election say to you about where we're headed in New York City and this plethora of DSA and DSA-like candidates running everywhere, running against Reynosa, running against Espaillat, running in many other positions. Our last guest is running against a DSA person. What do you think's going on in New York politics, and what is are we becoming a pro-socialist electorate, or is it really was what Zoran did sort of a reflection of a restless young population? What do you think?
1: Oh, I think Zoran ran a great campaign. Is he the beginning of a trend or is he the pinnacle? I don't know. We'll know a lot more in 3 weeks. The other people running now for all over New York City are trying to duplicate his success. Some of it is interesting. I mean, I see races going on all over Queens. Young people, and again, young people is people under 40, are looking around and unlike me, decided just because they're told to wait, they're not going to do it. Too much is at stake. Lives are at stake. No one can live in Manhattan anymore. You moved there back during horse and buggy, but now it's really hard for, especially for someone that does the kind of work that you do. I think people are they want leaders that look and reflect them. Once upon a time, all of our elected officials here in Queens were white men, and now they've been most of that class of elected officials mostly eliminated. There are still places. There's a very strong Jewish part around Forest Hills, and they have a plethora of elected Jewish officials. But the rest of the county is either Latino or Asian or African American or socialist.
0: So let me last the last part. It's Pride Month, and you're as proud as any gay person I know in the world. You are. Can you talk about like from your identity, how you're looking at what's going on, not in New York City so much, but in the rest of this crazy political country we live in?
1: Donald Trump is constantly looking for ways to separate people. We've never quite had a president like him. Not since I've been alive, which is a long time. You might have to go back to the beginning of the 20th century. And he's picked up on trans identity as a great way to separate us versus them. And to use, just when you think he can't find any weaker, more powerless community, he has found trans people, trans children, the least powerful community in the United States of America. And he uses that to separate us versus them. And this isn't the end, it's the beginning of trying to figure out how we can separate people so that he can get all the money and all the power. Right now, we see hospitals now are stopping care for trans youth, gender-affirming care for youth, not because they have to, but because Donald Trump wrote a piece of paper and threatened them, just like he threatens TV stations, just like he threatens newspapers, just like he threatens colleges, just like he threatens Democrats and liberals and progressives and black people and women and so on. And so now trans is part of it. And so now it's up to our elected officials. They love showing up with rainbow flags at pride events, but now it's time to put up or shut up. How much are you going to work to protect this community? Here in New York, trans people are visible. There's a battle for trans equity last year in New York City under Mayor Eric Adams and with Speaker Adrian Adams. We were able to get an award of $13.725 million for trans equity. It's the largest public award in the United States. So the will is there. But of course, Zohran Mamdani has great connections with the young LGBTQ community. And Kathy Hochul does also, but she's running for re-election and he's finding his way. I think that they will work harder to protect this community because if they don't do what is right, it'll cost them.
0: And that being said, We got to do this again, Melissa. We'll talk about it after. Let's see what happens after June 23rd.
1: Yeah, we'll know a
0: It's
1: lot
0: going to be,
1: more by then,
0: we're going to
1: Arthur.
0: know a lot more.
1: Archie, visualize Arthur with a big afro. How cool is that?
0: and then it's true. It is absolutely true.
2: I'm gonna need to see pictures.
0: Good to see you, Melissa.
1: You too. Thank you for this
0: And
1: opportunity.
0: thank you for coming on. And I hope we can see each other on this soon. And I did invite you over for dinner. So please come after the election.
1: Excellent. Thank you.
0: All right. We'll see everybody next week on Advocating for Justice on WBAI. And we're going to close with a song called City of Immigrants. That's another group that Donald Trump seems to hate, even ones with green cards. See everyone next week.
3: You can call it a bouzouki. Bouzouki is the name of a Greek instrument, but the way I play it and tune it has a lot more to do with Ireland. It's an immigrant instrument. And as an immigrant instrument, it's the perfect instrument for accompanying us as we sing this song.

0: For WPFW News in Washington, I'm Sue Goodwin. Here are some headlines. This afternoon, the Senate started to consider a budget package to fund immigration enforcement agencies after weeks of delay while Republicans pushed back against President Trump's $1.8 billion anti-weaponization fund. Yesterday, in the face of Republican resistance, that fund was abandoned. The budget package was also delayed by opposition to $1 billion in security funding for the White House, including for Trump's new ballroom. And that funding has now been stripped in a revised budget reconciliation bill. The bill now being considered will provide $19.1 billion to hire, train, and equip Customs and Border Protection personnel through 2029 and Homeland Security Investigations personnel as well. In more news, the Supreme Court last night granted Alabama an emergency appeal to use a congressional map that a federal court last week found intentionally discriminates against black voters. The map is designed to favor Republicans while eliminating one of two majority black districts, even though the state is more than one quarter black. In a dissent opinion, Justice Sonia Sotomayor wrote, quote, "Because I choose to defend the rule of law and the right of all Alabamians to participate equally in democracy, I respectfully dissent," close quote. In other news, earlier today, Iran fired missiles at U.S. allies in the Persian Gulf, even as Secretary of State Rubio insists the war is winding down. WPFW's Noah Portner has more.
1: Iran launched drone and missile attacks targeting Kuwait and Bahrain overnight, marking a major escalation due to the damage and location of the strikes. Kuwaiti authorities say that at least one person was killed and dozens more injured after an attack on the Kuwait International Airport. The tiny country of Bahrain hosts the U.S. Fifth Fleet, whose headquarters has been attacked repeatedly this year. The escalation comes as President Trump claimed Tuesday that Iran agreed not to pursue nuclear weapons. His Secretary of State said that negotiations about sanctions would be handled after Iran lifts its blockade. Meanwhile, Iranian officials have repeatedly warned that continued Israeli attacks could undermine the negotiations with Washington. This is going on in Lebanon. While reports indicate growing disagreements between the Trump administration and the Israeli government about how the war should be brought to an end.
0: And in more news, today a Ukrainian drone struck the far-off port city of St. Petersburg right before Putin's Davos Economic Summit began. Here again is WPFW's Noah Portner.
1: Ukrainian drones struck targets in and around St. Petersburg overnight, setting fires at an oil terminal and hitting facilities connected to the Russian military. The attack came just hours before the opening of Russia's annual economic forum, an event for foreign investors. Russian officials separately accused Ukraine of carrying out a separate drone strike on a passenger bus in Russian-controlled territory in eastern Ukraine. Moscow-backed authorities say that at least eight civilians were killed and many more injured. The latest attacks follow one of the largest Russian aerial assaults on the night of June 1st. Russia launched hundreds of drones and dozens of missiles across the country, killing more than 20 people and wounding over 100. The exchange shows the long-range nature of the conflict, with both sides now regularly striking targets hundreds of miles behind the front lines, while diplomatic efforts remain deadlocked. From WPFW News in Washington, I'm Noah Portner.
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0: Welcome to Electronic Intifada Radio. I'm Nora Barrows Friedman. On this episode, will justice catch up with Israel? Researcher, analyst, and commentator Muin Rabbani talks about the political nature of the Palestinian liberation struggle and the role international legal institutions can play within it.
1: We must recognize that the Palestinian struggle for freedom and liberation is a fundamentally political struggle. It's not a legal case that's going to be adjudicated by a judge or a court of law. But if you see them as dynamics that can contribute to the political struggle, they can in fact be quite useful.
0: Rokaya Shamsuddin reports from southern Lebanon.
2: In less than 24 hours, Israeli forces conducted over 180 airstrikes against more than 60 villages and towns in South Lebanon and the Bekaa Valley, signaling a drastic expansion of its attacks.
0: And on the resistance report, John Elmer brings us the latest Israeli ceasefire violation.
3: Israel assassinated Mohammed Oda, a longtime military intelligence chief and presumed chief of staff, two chiefs of staff in a two-week period Israel has assassinated outside of a war.
0: This is Electronic Intifada Radio. I'm Nora Barrows Friedman. This episode highlights the news, interviews, and reports from our live stream broadcast on May 28th, 2026. Later in the show, researcher, analyst, and commentator Muin Rabbani joins us to talk about the International Criminal Court, the pursuit of justice for victims of the genocide, and the broader challenges faced by the Palestinian national movement. But first, inside Palestine or out, refugees describe constant fear and steadfast determination. We've published many features in the last week, but today we're highlighting Endless Displacement, Endless Nakba by Malak Hejazi, writing from Gaza. Hejazi profiles Palestinian refugees, a woman in Gaza, a woman in the West Bank, and a woman in Lebanon, all three of them struggling to return home to historic Palestine. In Lebanon, Lilian Zamraoui, a journalist who reports on Palestinian refugee camp life in Lebanon, tells us about her roots in Al-Kabri, a village in northern Palestine near Akka. Lilian was born in a refugee camp in Beirut, growing up in Burj al-Barajne, where the streets are narrow and infrastructure is hazardous, Hejazi writes. Quote, her family's story of dispossession and dislocation has been passed down through the generations, how they left, how they lived in tents, and how their land was stolen from them. She has never seen it. She wouldn't be allowed. In Gaza, 84-year-old Nakba survivor Jamila Abu al-Kumsan tells Hejazi that she still remembers being lifted onto a mule when she was five. They came quickly, she told the Electronic Intifada. There was shooting and killing. People were afraid. The village emptied. We left with a pot and some clothes. That was all. She and two of her brothers were too young to walk. Their parents followed on foot. They left their village of Deir Sunayd behind, which she remembers as full of orchards and vineyards, beautiful. The village just north of the current boundary of the Gaza Strip has a recorded history that dates back to the late 16th century, when its 66 inhabitants paid taxes on a number of crops. Deir Sunayd was known for its wells and fields of oranges, okra, and sugarcane. One of Jamila's older brothers, Tawfiq, would wake before dawn, load the harvest onto a mule, and take it from the village to Gaza's markets. In October 1948, Israeli forces bombed the village and took control of the area. By the end of that month, or in early November, all residents had been forcibly displaced. Jamila has never returned. The Nakba, Arabic for catastrophe, happened over 1947 and 1948, when around two-thirds of the Palestinian population at the time were displaced from their homes, lands, and country, 750,000 of them winding up as UN-registered refugees. It is commemorated on May 15th every year and is often understood as a single exceptional moment in history. It has not been, The United Nations describes what followed as an ongoing process of dispossession and displacement through settlements, evictions, land confiscation, and home demolitions, one that continues to the present day. Jamila's family first settled in Beit Lahia in the northern Gaza Strip with relatives. She later moved to Nuseirat, where she lived with her brother's family while her parents remained behind in Beit Lahia. She remembers living in a tent in a camp where shelters were numbered and families were assigned plots. It was like now, she told the Electronic Intifada from her son Mohammed's apartment in the Al Nasser neighborhood of Gaza City, where she currently lives. Her body, she said, could no longer bear the strain of having to live in a tent. When the Israeli bombing reached Sheikh Radwan in October 2023, buildings began collapsing on residents. She called her son Alaa, a doctor at Al-Quds Hospital, Jamila told the Electronic Intifada, and told him she was scared. He urged her to come to the hospital, even though it was already full of displaced families. She left with her daughter, Nahed, 43, who is unmarried and lives with her, taking nothing, not even a change of clothes. When the Israeli military issued evacuation threats against the hospital and struck areas around it, Jamila and her daughter moved south to Al-Qarara, a small town just north of Khan Yunis. After about a month, however, that area also came under attack. They were trying to drive us out, she said. What followed was a series of short-term moves as they got pushed around Gaza, trying to stay ahead of Israel's outsized violence. They lived with relatives, then in a single room with acquaintances for nearly 2 months, then in a rented apartment in central Gaza. When Jamila returned to Gaza City in January 2025, her home was gone. I lost my mind, she said. 75 years after her first displacement, she had been displaced again, just like the first time, and endured another series of displacements. She now lives in a rented apartment with her son Mohammed and his family of seven in the Al Nasser neighborhood of Gaza City. She says she feels trapped inside as the apartment is on the fifth floor and she is unable to go up and down the stairs. But she added, it is still better than living in a tent. This is a major Nakba, she said. No home, no belongings, no place to sit. We are lost. Our lives are gone. She tells her grandchildren that what they are living through is worse than the first Nakba. She was five when she was first lifted onto that mule. She is still being displaced. Those are excerpts from Endless Displacement, Endless Nakba by Malak Hijazi, writing from Gaza on electronicintifada.net. Now we go to South Lebanon, where researcher and journalist Rokaya Shamsuddin filed this report.
4: This is Rokaya Shamsuddin reporting for the Electronic Intifada. Israel has launched a massive coordinated aerial assault across southern Lebanon and the Bekaa Valley in recent days, striking dozens of towns and villages in relentless waves with no end in sight. The latest escalation features an intense campaign of bombardment alongside sweeping force displacement orders, targeting the historic coastal city of Sur, its surrounding neighborhoods, and adjacent Palestinian refugee camps. In less than 24 hours, Israeli forces conducted over 180 airstrikes against more than 60 villages and towns in South Lebanon and the Bekaa Valley, signaling a drastic expansion of its attacks. The human toll of this relentless bombing campaign continues to mount rapidly, with over 3,000 victims of Israeli's aggression since the 2nd of March, and at least 30 people killed, many of them women and children, across the southern region and Bekaa in a single day. In the village of Shokin in South Lebanon, an Israeli airstrike completely destroyed a residential home, wiping out three members of the Hashim family, a father, a mother, and their son. Additional heavy strikes have targeted towns deeper inland, including Zifta in the city of Nabatiyya. As Israel systematically targets civilian infrastructure and residential quarters in an effort to inflict as much damage on a native population as possible. These forced displacement orders, coming on the heels of one of the deadliest and most intense periods of bombardment in recent weeks, have triggered a fresh wave of displacement among residents who have already survived months of Israeli attacks. for the people of Su'ud and the neighboring Palestinian refugee camps who share a long interconnected history of resisting Israeli occupation. This latest offensive is viewed not as an isolated act of Israeli aggression, but as a continuation of a collective struggle for liberation and survival against a U.S.-backed colonial campaign designed to strip them of their connection to the land of South Lebanon. With the Israeli military suffering mounting casualties on the border, many suspect that Israel may soon expand its campaign of terror to Beirut. On the ground in South Lebanon, invading forces are being repeatedly bogged down in fierce, close contact battles with resistance fighters and targeted by devastating Hezbollah FPV drones. Unable to deliver on its political promises to safely return northern settlers or crush the resistance, the Israeli command appears increasingly likely to resort to punitive, large-scale bombings of the capital to mask its operational failures and lack of strategic progress.
0: That was researcher, journalist, and Electronic Intifada contributor Rokhaya Shamsuddin. Coming up, researcher, analyst, and commentator Moin Rabbani talks about the limits of international law when it comes to the Palestinian struggle for liberation. But before we get to that, last week on the Resistance Report, the Electronic Intifada's John Elmer told us about the assassination of the Qassam Brigade's leader Izzedine al-Haddad in Gaza City. Mohammed Oda, their longstanding head of intelligence, was then chosen as their new commander. He has since been assassinated.
3: This is the Resistance Report on day 965 of Israel's genocide in Gaza, where on Tuesday night, Israel assassinated Mohammed Oda, who is a longtime military intelligence chief and presumed chief of staff. He became the chief of staff after the assassination of Izzedine al-Haddad, who I reported on last week. Two chiefs of staff in a two-week period Israel has assassinated outside of a war and in a ceasefire period, massacring them with their families and killing their neighbors. Ode is from the Jabalia refugee camp. He was part of Qassam's founding generation. He was a member of Yahya Sinwar's Majd counterintelligence unit that sought to root out collaborators and Israeli agents in Gaza in the years before the Qassam brigades were formally announced from their emergence. In earlier years, he was a battalion commander in Jabalia, but he has a long intelligence history, military intelligence history, and was a critical builder in the Qassam brigades, encompassing the indigenous weapons development program that, of course, was on display for the 2.5 years of resistance in Gaza. But he has been key in that weapons program and the development of the structure of the military force of the Qassam brigade, something that he carried on till his final days when he reorganized Qassam in the north of Gaza and took over as the Northern Division commander at that time after Izzedine Haddad became chief of staff. And Haddad himself had replaced Mohammed Sinwar, who was the chief of staff for a year before he was assassinated around this time last year. And Mohammed Abdaif, who was the chief of staff from 2002 to his assassination in 2024 in Khan Yunis. So 22 years of leadership from Mohammed Daif, real inner circle of the October 7th operation. And Oda was a key part of that group, that small group that dismantled the Gaza division and really shattered the myth of their intelligence and the myth of their capacity. And it's the military intelligence that was run by Mohammed Oda that did that, that had that impeccable and voluminous intelligence on each Israeli position, on the movements of troops that they had watched for years in the Gaza envelope, in the Gaza division's movements, were all what was dismantled on October 7th in literally minutes because of the preparation that Mohammed Oda was overseeing. He also oversaw the critical counterintelligence raid that was foiled by the Israelis in 2018 in Khan Yunis, where they attempted to plant listening devices to try to get into the closed phone line in the tunnels. That operation was foiled, and he was a key role in that as well. Qassam said that he is our distinguished commander, and he left his mark in various fields of jihad and resistance, from the battlefield to military manufacturing workshops, passing through the command of the Northern Brigade and the command of the Weapons and Combat Services Wing. Then he, for a long time, with the Military Intelligence Wing, Qassam said, what a great journey he was on, rich chapters which will remain a beacon for generations. The ferocity of the battle and the intensity of the assault from which our people and resistance are being subjected to, and the Zionist rampage and savagery, are certainly the final chapters of the occupation. So that is a report from Gaza. And this has been the Resistance Report for day 965 of Israel's genocide in Gaza.
0: That was the Electronic Intifada's John Elmer. You're listening to Electronic Intifada Radio with me, Nora Barrows-Friedman. In Gaza, music teacher Ahmed Muin Abu Amsha introduced us to his new student, six-year-old Hala. He says, quote, "When she sings, you can hear innocence, softness, and the beautiful spirit of a child in every note. I was truly happy when I heard her voice for the first time. So we sang together, and I decided the world deserves to hear her too." In the middle of everything happening around us, children in Gaza still carry music inside their hearts.
5: Once again, this is Hala. Hala, she's 6 years old. Is it that? So she's the sister of Rayan.
6: Hi, Rayan.
5: So she has a beautiful voice. So I'm going to let you hear her voice. Anyway, do you suck?

0: That was 6-year-old Hala with music teacher Ahmed Muin Abu Amsha in Gaza. We now turn our attention to the International Criminal Court and the pursuit of justice for victims of the genocide. The Electronic Intifada's executive director, Ali Abu Nima, sets the stage for our next guest.
1: Earlier this month, the Israeli newspaper Haaretz reported that prosecutors at the International Criminal Court in The Hague are asking judges to approve arrest warrants for the ultra-far-right Israeli ministers Bezalel Smotrich and Itamar Ben-Gvir, along with another official and two Israeli military officers. So far, there has been no confirmation from the prosecutors. Since the start of Israel's genocide in Gaza in October 2023, the ICC has publicly confirmed arrest warrants for only two Israelis, Prime Minister Benjamin Netanyahu and former Defense Minister Yoav Gallant. But the court's procedures also allow arrest warrants to be issued under seal, so it remains possible that additional warrants exist but have not yet been made public. Joining us now to discuss these and other developments related to Palestine is Mu'in Rabbani. He is a non-resident senior fellow at the Middle East Council on Global Affairs, a researcher, analyst, and commentator specializing in Palestinian affairs in the region more broadly, and he's co-editor of Jadalia. Mu'in is also the author of the forthcoming book, Gaza Apocalypse. Welcome, Mu'in.
2: Thank you very much, Ali and Nora. It's great to be with you.
0: Good to see you.
1: Thanks so much, Mu'in. The ICC chief prosecutor, Karim Khan, has been on extended leave for the last year following allegations of sexual misconduct. Khan consistently denied wrongdoing, and he's reportedly been completely exonerated. According to media reports, he could return to his duties very soon. Many people see the accusations against him as politically motivated. But after news broke that he had reportedly been cleared, you wrote the following. You said, "Now that Karim Khan has apparently been cleared of criminal conduct, he should do the honorable thing, resign, and make room for a prosecutor genuinely committed to the job, one who will pursue war criminals rather than appease the powerful. Khan has apparently not committed a criminal offense, and it is clear Israel played a central role in this scandal. Nevertheless, he has brought his office into disrepute and should go." Mu'in, why do you come to that conclusion? After all, isn't Karim Khan the first and only prosecutor in the court's history to bring indictments against Israelis for crimes against Palestinians? And if the reports of the new arrest warrants are true, isn't that a result of the process he started?
2: It's a very good question, and allow me to respond by providing a bit of background. When the former prosecutor of the International Criminal Court, Fatou Bensouda, was in the process of leaving and a new prosecutor had to be elected, because a prosecutor is elected by a vote of what is known as the Assembly of State Parties, basically states that have ratified the Rome Statute and are members of the International Criminal Court. There were several candidates. Khan's main rival was, I believe, from Ireland or New Zealand, an individual known for their commitment to the court and to the work of the court. Khan, who is a British barrister, his candidacy was very strongly supported, not only by the British government, he was after all one of their citizens, but particularly by two members who were not members of the International Criminal Court, but who consider it their business to elect the next prosecutor. And I'm speaking, of course, about the United States and Israel. And they left no stone unturned to ensure that Khan would be elected. They succeeded. And in his first briefing to the United Nations Security Council, he reports every 6 months, I believe, to the Security Council about ongoing cases before the ICC that have been referred to him by the council. He made a rather remarkable statement. And here, let me just back up. There are three ways in which a case can be taken up by the ICC prosecutor. The first is referral by the Security Council, which in the case of Palestine, of course, would never happen because of the U.S. veto. The second is at the request of a state that is a member of the ICC. And the third is that the prosecutor can himself initiate a case by seeking permission from a panel of ICC judges to pursue a case. And two cases in particular, what is known as a situation in Palestine, which is what we're discussing now, and another one known as a situation in Afghanistan, are both cases that were not initiated as a result of a Security Council referral. Now, this is important because in his first briefing of the Security Council, it was a briefing about a case in Libya, Khan went out of his way to inform the Security Council that henceforth he would be prioritizing only those cases that had been referred to his office by the Security Council. Now, one doesn't have to read particularly carefully between the lines to understand that Khan was providing assurances to Washington in particular that they no longer needed to worry about progress in the case concerning Afghanistan and crimes committed by U.S. forces in that country, and particularly about the ongoing investigation into Israeli crimes in Palestine. That was his position until February 22, when Russia invaded Ukraine. Russia is also not a member of the International Criminal Court, nor for that matter is Ukraine. And the Security Council certainly did not refer that question to his office because Russia would have vetoed it. Nevertheless, at a speed considerably faster than either the speed of lightning or the speed of light, Karim Khan set up a massive investigation in Ukraine. He set up a whole team in Ukraine consisting of, I think, some 40 investigators. And within the space of a year, had indicted the head of state of Russia and another Russian official. So it took him less than a year to indict the head of state of a permanent member of the Security Council. And he was, of course, basking in the glory of doing the West's bidding. Then something very inconvenient for him happened, namely October 7th and the subsequent Gaza genocide. And if you remember, you know, when he first started issuing statements about this, and he traveled, I think, at one point to Sinai and to Rafah, and then visited Israel, essentially at the invitation of the Israeli government, and made statements that were so outrageous that Palestinian human rights organizations refused to even meet with him when he tried to meet with them in Ramallah. What happened is that Israel forced his hand. The genocide was so public, so visible, so brazen. Israeli soldiers and commanders and leaders were bragging about their genocidal conduct 24/7. His office was being inundated with requests and demands for action, particularly by a number of ICC members from the Global South. And I think what ultimately tilted the balance was that his peers, reputable members of the British legal establishment, also began knocking on his door and saying, well, don't you need to do something? And it was in May, I believe, of 2024 that he issued those indictments. And if you recall, the way it works is the prosecutor himself doesn't indict people. He sends a request to a panel of three judges recommending an arrest warrant for a particular individual. They review and study it, and then they either approve or reject the request. And Khan, of course, went out of his way to seek the arrest warrants for two Israeli and three Palestinian leaders, lest he be misunderstood. And he also, surprisingly, went very public about what he was doing, which immediately gave Israel an opportunity to, along with the United States, then still under the Biden administration, to launch an extensive campaign against him, against the ICC, and all the rest of it. So that's kind of the background. Khan acted because his previous conduct and Israeli conduct tied his hands and left him with no choice. I remain convinced that left to his own devices, nothing would have happened because, you know, the investigation into Palestine was lagging very far behind that into Russian conduct in Ukraine, even though it was years older. Then we get this sexual misconduct scandal, which is indisputably the result of Israeli machinations, regardless of what actually did and didn't happen. Khan was investigated by an organization known as OIOS, which is essentially the UN's investigative service, and it cleared him of criminal conduct. In other words, he did not commit a criminal offense in these relationships that he purportedly had. In any other investigation, being cleared of criminal conduct is kind of the end of the story, because that's the only issue that concerns the investigators. In this one, very surprisingly, the Assembly of State Parties, essentially the most prominent Western states that are ICC members, took a decision to continue the investigation into Khan, already knowing that he could not be charged with any criminal conduct, but seeking to determine whether he had brought his office into disrepute through these relationships or, you know, other conduct unbecoming. And that's, I think, quite clearly, again, payback for this investigation into Palestine. Now, we do have these reports of additional warrants. And Ali, as you mentioned, the prosecutor can also seek warrants under seal so that the

0: implement the mandate of the Office of the Prosecutor of the International Criminal Court without fear or favor and stop playing politics.
1: But given how he got there, which is that he was selected or elected precisely because that's what they wanted him to do, and as you say, he only issued the indictments against Netanyahu and Yoav Gallant really kicking and screaming because he would have had no credibility left if he... fair enough. But given the reality, if he were to resign tomorrow, what gives you any confidence that he would be replaced by someone any more willing or any more aggressive in pursuing that mandate?
0: Well, of course, there is absolutely no assurance that Khan's successor, were he to depart tomorrow, would be more energetic than he has been. My argument is that he really has compromised his office by refusing to do what's right. You know, he's issued only two indictments of Israel in the course of now almost 3 years of genocide and has made sure to balance that by issuing more indictments against Palestinians. You could potentially cut Khan some slack for not issuing any indictments relating to the crime of genocide on the grounds that this is a question being adjudicated by the International Court of Justice, and it will be much easier for him to do so if and when the ICJ determines that this is a case of genocide. But even then, you know, the ICJ does not deal with individual criminal responsibility. Only the ICC does. And it does have plausible grounds to seek arrest warrants of a whole range of Israeli leaders and commanders for the crime of genocide. And I'm sure that if he were to do so, it would constrain the conduct of these leaders and commanders. And it would, I think, be greatly beneficial. Now, just to get back to your question, of course, we don't know who the next prosecutor is going to be. And anyone who succeeds Khan is going to understand, you know, that they are in Israel's crosshairs as well. But that was already the case with Khan when he replaced Ben Suda. But nevertheless, one would hope, particularly at a time when the institution itself is under comprehensive attack by the United States, by Israel, and by some European leaders, that a new prosecutor will be found who can rise to the occasion and will understand that ultimately there is absolutely nothing he can do, he or she can do, to appease the powerful, and therefore he might as well just do the job he was elected to do.
2: You mentioned Fatou Bensouda, who served as the ICC's chief prosecutor before Karim Khan. She recently told Al Jazeera about the persistent efforts, apparently by Israel, of course, to bribe, blackmail, and intimidate her into halting the court's Palestine investigation, including Israel apparently threatened her family. And you also wrote a recent analysis for the Middle East Council on Global Affairs titled The Palestinian National Movement and the Challenge of International Law. In that, you acknowledge that Israel and its Western backers have waged a systematic campaign to undermine the international institutions where Palestinians have won a modicum of recognition of their rights.
0: The ICC being a perfect example.
2: Exactly. You talk about Donald Trump's effort to effectively replace the UN with his so-called Board of Peace. And in the same breath, you argue that Palestinians should continue to pursue their rights through these various international legal and diplomatic forums. Can you unpack that argument a little bit? What's the strategic value of these institutions for Palestinians? And what are their limits given, you know, either veto power or intimidation and threats against the prosecutors who could do so?
0: Yes, let me just first briefly address the issue of Fatou Bensouda. She was, interestingly enough, she spoke in The Hague, where she had been invited to give a talk by the Rights Forum. The Rights Forum is an organization in the Netherlands dedicated to addressing the question of Palestine on the basis of international law. And it was established by the former late Dutch Prime Minister, Dries Van Acht. And I had the honor to be a founding board member of that organization. And, you know, she's been out of office now for 4 or 5 years. There was a long article in The Guardian a year or so ago, which

0: spoke about these Israeli practices of trying to intimidate ICC staff, bribe them, blackmail them, and so on. But this, to the best of my knowledge, is the first time that Bensouda has spoken out publicly and directly about this. And she speaks about people showing up at her house. Her security had taken a picture of the car's license plate. And when ICC security contacted the rental agency, it turned out that the two individuals who rented the vehicle had done so with Israeli passports. She talks about efforts at bribery, at blackmail, at intimidation, and so on. And as one individual told me, it seems there are things that she has thus far only said in private that she is now beginning to state in public. And there are other things that she has not yet said in private that can be expected to come out in the coming period as well. So that in and of itself is, I think, a very interesting development. Now, getting back to your question, the point I sought to make is that we must recognize that the Palestinian struggle for freedom and liberation is a fundamentally political struggle. It's not a legal case that's going to be adjudicated by a judge or a court of law. It is a fundamentally political struggle that is going to be resolved on the basis that any other political struggle is. And I think a problem that with some people's approach to issues of human rights and international law and so on, is they see these human rights reports that can be outstanding, but change absolutely nothing. They see these rulings by courts and international legal institutions and international organizations that basically confirm the justice of the Palestinian cause, but they change nothing. And they kind of throw up their hands and say, well, we should ignore this arena because international law and human rights have done nothing for us. Whereas the point I sought to make is, if you look at it in that narrow sense, yes, you shouldn't waste your time. But if you see them as dynamics that can contribute to the political struggle, they can in fact be quite useful. And the best example I can think of is in this case, is the ICJ genocide case, where, as you'll recall, the genocide, for all intents and purposes, commenced on the 7th of October, 2023. It was already obvious, certainly by the end of the month, what Israel was up to. And you had a lot of people who perhaps were not previously committed to taking a position on Palestinian question, people who were very concerned about their careers, their whatever, who were looking on in horror, but were too terrified to say or do anything. South Africa brings its case to The Hague under the Genocide Convention. And in January of 2024, the court rules that Israel stands plausibly accused of genocide. And all of a sudden, the floodgates open, and it becomes perfectly legitimate and normal and acceptable to talk about genocide in the Israeli-Palestinian context, essentially no different than we would speak about it in any other context. And in this case, it's particularly relevant because for many people who perhaps are not very well versed in the history of this issue, they tend to look at Israel as first and foremost the international community's atonement for the history of persecution of the Jews in Europe and of the German Holocaust in particular. And Israel has, of course, very effectively used the Holocaust as a shield to deflect any criticism and accuse anyone who criticizes it of essentially trying to finish Hitler's job. Well, that shield is, because of this legal procedure, no longer available to Israel. And to a very large extent, we can now speak about Israel the same way we would speak about Myanmar or Rwanda or indeed any other state. And for those like you who are familiar with the relevant history, that is almost unthinkable political progress.
1: It is a remarkable change, but has come at an absolutely extraordinary price.
0: That's certainly true.
1: We should have been able to speak about all of this many, many decades ago. In fact, we were, Palestinians were, and some people were, but as you say, it has taken this genocide to produce that response. Well, let's talk, Maureen, more broadly about the situation in Gaza and the region. It's almost 8 months since the start of the so-called ceasefire in Gaza. Nevertheless, Israel's genocide continues through direct bombardment on a daily basis. mass killing and the deliberate deprivation of food, medicine, shelter, and the basic means of life. At the same time, Nikolai Mladenov, the representative of Trump's so-called Board of Peace, is demanding the total disarmament of the Palestinian resistance as the price for Palestinians in Gaza even to receive food, medicine, and shelter in anything close to adequate quantities. Meanwhile, in the occupied West Bank, Israel is escalating settler terror and ethnic cleansing while the Palestinian Authority continues to collaborate with Israeli occupation forces. What can change this dynamic? Palestinians have tried everything: unarmed civil resistance, armed struggle, negotiations, and as we were just talking about, legal action. Nothing has appeased Israel or its American, European, and indeed Arab sponsors. Doesn't that demonstrate that Palestinians cannot be expected to confront alone a genocidal occupier whose weapons, financing, and political support are global? In other words, what I'm getting at is we often focus on our discussions on what strategies Palestinians should deploy. And what I'm putting to you is maybe that's the wrong question. Of course, Palestinians do need strategies and are engaging in strategies, but I'm putting it to you that there is no sort of silver bullet Palestinian strategy that by itself can change the power dynamic. So what are your reflections on that at this point after almost 3 years of genocide?
0: I do think that Palestinians on their own, without any regional or international or global support, are essentially fighting a losing battle against an Israel that is unconditionally supported by the most powerful state in human history, namely the United States, and by the West, and particularly the Europeans more broadly. But it has also never been the case that the Palestinians have been confronting Israel on their own. I think the fundamental challenge for the Palestinians has been, and in fact remains, that Israel's sponsors and allies seem much more committed to Israel than are the allies of the Palestinians.
1: Does that surprise you? In other words, we always knew the West, the EU, the Americans are committed to Israel. Were you surprised after 3 years of genocide, the depth of that commitment? Did you think that they would reach a breaking point before now?
0: I have been surprised, particularly by the very slow pace of progress in parliamentary democracies that have coalition governments, where politics is much more susceptible to change than in a country with, for example, a presidential system like the US, or for all intents and purposes, a two-party system like Britain. Because in a parliamentary democracy with coalition governments, where a few seats can make all the difference in terms of who's in and who's out of power, I think public opinion is more able to influence decision-making. But having said that, we are also living in the plutocratic age where politics is much less receptive to public opinion than it is to money, certainly compared to the late 20th century. So, you know, the pace of progress is agonizingly slow, but at the same time, we have to recognize the enormous progress that we've already made, and also to recognize that the progress we're making is becoming increasingly rapid, and that we therefore, by absolutely no means should surrender or throw up our hands in despair, because I remain absolutely convinced that the progress we have made is not only irreversible, but also accelerating. Now, to get back to your question, Israel's allies have also always been much more committed to Israel than in the case of the Palestinians. So you go back to the Cold War, for example, you have this unconditional US and European support for Israel. And then you look at the Soviet-Palestinian relationship, and it was always dependent on, for example, you know, not alienating Cairo, not alienating Damascus, using it as a bargaining chip with the United States for some other issue. And that has essentially continued. And that's going to continue. And we simply need to take that as a given, because the Palestinians, as important a factor in Middle East politics as they are not a sovereign and independent and powerful state, which is going to be taken into account the same way a country like Egypt or Saudi Arabia or Iran is. At the same time, I do think the Palestinians do have a fundamental responsibility and a fundamental priority to get their own house in order. If Palestinians cannot agree on a unified agenda, on a national agenda, a clear strategy, tactics, objectives, and present those to the regional and international allies and more broadly to the world of this is what we want and this is what we are seeking to achieve and this is what we're asking you to support, as opposed to, you know, one Palestinian faction seeking the assistance of a regional state in its rivalry with another faction. We're never going to be able to reach our potential. I mean, I'll give a good example. The movement to boycott South Africa drew enormous additional power from being embraced and sponsored and led by the African National Congress. Compare that to the BDS movement in Palestine, which is to a significant extent being either undermined or ignored by the formal Palestinian leadership. And you immediately see the difference. So the point I'm seeking to make is that a unified Palestinian leadership that is credible, that is capable of mobilizing its own people, that is capable of putting forth a clear agenda, not only to its own people, but to its supporters and to those on the sideline, I think would enormously strengthen the Palestinian struggle at an absolutely critical and existential phase of its history.
1: I can't disagree with a word of that. Of course, it's also about defining the problem, because I don't see the issue as being Palestinians divided. You know, I don't think there is a significant Palestinian constituency that, for example, is opposed to BDS or to armed struggle. I think support for resistance is almost universal among Palestinians. They may differ about, you know, the timing and the methods and, you know, whether now is the time to engage in, you know, those are all legitimate questions, tactical questions. But I don't think there is a large constituency that agrees with the Palestinian Authority that armed resistance is criminal, or that, as Mahmoud Abbas says, security coordination with Israel is sacred. Yeah, to use his word, which is ongoing now, even though they blow hot air, they still collaborate with Israel. This is a minority of a minority among Palestinians who support that view. But this is not internal, because that leadership, that Quisling leadership, is imposed on the Palestinian people, is funded. And, you know, as we saw after the elections in 2006, we're going back two decades now, believe it or not, aid for the Palestinians under occupation, the ability to transfer money, all of those things was made dependent on the Quisling leadership remaining in place, as opposed to the leadership that Palestinians in the West Bank and Gaza had elected, which was, of course, led by Hamas. So my point is that the inability of Palestinians to present a unified front and strategy is also a symptom of the denial of self-determination and occupation and their subjection to settler colonization, apartheid, and now genocide. Palestinian leaders who are popular have for decade after decade after decade been routinely assassinated and murdered by Israel, something that continues while the colonial powers and later the Zionists impose a leadership on the Palestinians. So I'm just pointing out this conundrum that Palestinians are in.
0: Well, it is a conundrum, and I'm not going to take issue with anything you said about the current titular Palestinian leadership. But Palestinians may be experiencing these challenges in a particularly extreme form, but they are hardly the first to confront them. And others have managed to successfully overcome them. And I think part of the problem in the Palestinian political arena is that if you look at public opinion polling, the one constituency that has consistently been growing over the past few decades is none of the above, at the expense of all the established and new parties. And I think what is required. And here I'm not so much talking about, you know, Abbas and Fatah and Hamas and the rest of the alphabet soup, but Palestinians need to find a way to overcome these divisions, to shunt to the side those who are invested in perpetuating these divisions for personal or factional reasons at the expense of the national interest and the national struggle, and essentially to reinvent the Palestinian national movement as a unified national movement that welcomes all and that is capable of mobilizing all on the basis of credible leadership and a credible program. And that, I think, without taking issue with the points you raised, is something that is missing today and something that would, I believe, significantly enrich the Palestinian struggle.
2: I just think about all the, like Ali said, the potential leaders that could be the ones organizing a national political movement. Decades of assassinations of minor as well as major political leaders or even hopefuls, people who could be the leaders of such a movement, are languishing and being tortured in prison or have been assassinated or have been driven into exile without also an international legal or political or military mechanism to enforce international law and hold Israel to account and stop its genocidal machine in all forms. You know, a new PLO could be born tomorrow, but what's to stop Israel from assassinating everybody?
0: Well, of course, the crucial difference between international law and law as we know is that international law is not self-implementing. It's not as if someone is accused of war crimes and then, you know, the police go to their home, bring them to court, and when they're convicted, they're put in shackles and sent off to jail. You know, that's maybe the way it works for a criminal in a national legal system. But international law is ultimately a very political thing, and we need to recognize its fundamentally political character and deal with it on that basis. How does it contribute to the political struggle? How does it obstruct the political struggle, and ask those kinds of questions rather than looking at it as a kind of, you know, through, let's say, conventional legal analysis?
2: Yeah, I mean, without actual physical material enforcement, it's doubtful that just international legal mechanisms can be useful.
0: Yeah, and perhaps viewers who may belittle these war crimes indictments against Netanyahu and Gallant and now potentially against others on the grounds that they didn't change anything. Well, look at the political campaign effort that was invested to get us to this point. You can't sneeze at that. Those are major political achievements that have, I think, had a very positive impact on the struggle. I mean, look at, you know, Israel has suffered definitive, irreversible decline in its public image. There's no coming back from this. And it's not only because of its conduct. It's because of the political campaign to ensure that people are aware of its conduct. And one important difference between Israel and South Africa didn't give a damn what anyone thought about it. It didn't have to. It was a large, rich country with massive natural resources that the entire world wanted and needed. For Israel, public opinion is a strategic resource of the highest order. It no longer has that.
1: I often hear people sort of belittling the indictments at the ICC or saying, oh, the ICC is never going to do anything. We get that. We're not naive about that. But these are indicators of a change. And what is frustrating for all of us is the lag between, or the disconnect even, between the sea change in public opinion in the West. We often focus on the West, I think partly because we are in the West, but also because we understand that that's where Israel's support is rooted. Without the West, Israel would cease to exist. And, you know, you see change in public opinion across Europe, even in Germany. Public opinion is not with Israel, but its government is fanatically pro-Israel and fanatically genocidal. In Spain, you see the government catching up with public opinion. Even in Italy, which has a very right-wing pro-Israel government, the government feels, if nothing else than for electoral reasons, it need to rhetorically pay lip service to Palestine.
3: Wants to stay in power.
1: We know this is all sort of too little and coming way too late, but I think a point you make that is really worth holding on to, Maureen, is that to belittle those changes is to belittle the efforts that have been put into to bringing them about. Right. And I think it's important that we not do that. Well, thank you, Maureen. There's a lot more we wanted to talk to you about. We could go on a lot longer, but we've taken a lot of your time. You've been very generous with us, so we would like to have you back to
3: continue
1: the conversation.
3: I look forward to it. Thank you.
1: And just a reminder, of course, Maureen Drabbani, you are a non-resident senior fellow at the Middle East Council on Global Affairs. You are a highly informed analyst. I've been reading your work for more than 30 years. I was telling my colleagues since you were writing in Middle East International in the early 1990s, which in the pre-internet days was the best source of analysis on what was happening in the region. And that stays with me after all these years. And you are, of course, the author of the forthcoming book, Gaza Apocalypse. Perhaps when it's out, we'll have you come back and tell us about
3: it. Thank you. I look forward to it. I really enjoyed the conversation. Thanks to both of you.
1: Thank you so much,
2: 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I'm Nora Barrows-Friedman. 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
8: The number you have reached, 721-9901, in area code 212, has been changed. The new number is 011-331-4574-4401. The number you have reached, 721-9901. In area code 212 has been changed. The new number is 011-331-4574-4401. Please make a note of it.

0: And a very good evening to everybody. The program is Off the Hook. Emmanuel Goldstein here with you on this Wednesday evening, joined tonight by Kyle.
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0: We have Gila.
3: Hello.
0: And we have Alex.
4: You do? Hello.
0: In the middle of all the mayhem as usual. Okay. Well,
4: absolutely.
0: Here we are. I just cannot believe it.
1: Is he getting away?
0: I don't know. It's always around him. So it's been extremely busy for us. In addition to doing radio, we're putting out magazines, organizing conferences, and having meetings, and just having adventures, and in Alex's case, running from the law. And it's been a busy week in the country as well. We're going to talk about that a little bit. But we're also going to open up phone lines today for WBAI. It's going to be one of our special call-in segments for the radio station. And that means we're not doing overtime tonight, so the show is only on from 7 to 8 here on 99.5 FM. And as long as we're talking about radio, let's remind everybody to pledge to the radio station, because that is how we're able to communicate. That's how we're able to share information and just do this thing we do. We're just 1 hour in a week on WBAI. 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
0: Since 1960, this radio station has been on the air as a non-commercial radio station, serving the needs of the people of New York City and beyond. Before that, it was a commercial radio station at 99.5 FM, because we're right in the middle of the commercial dial. Most non-commercial stations are below 92. There are some exceptions, and we're a great big one. We're right smack in the middle. But I defy anybody name a radio station in New York City, where there are a lot of radio stations, one that has been around as long as we have, with basically the same format. And our format is no real format. It's basically free form. It's basically free speech. It's whatever comes to mind. It's diverse. It's variety. But it's something that is very, very needed and very popular amongst, you know, it might not show in Arbitron ratings, but as far as something that you remember, you're not going to remember a radio show that you heard on a top 40 station in 10 years, but you will remember a radio show that you heard on WBAI in 50 years, I'll bet. That's why we ask you to support the station, because, you know, in addition to that, we don't have commercials to dull your senses and to basically keep you from thinking about anything important. We're always talking about important things, controversial things, and sure, sometimes it's annoying. Sometimes you don't want to hear about it. Well, you know, there's all kinds of buttons you can press to do something else if you're not in the mood to hear the particular topic of the hour. But for many of us, that's the only opportunity to talk about it, you know, because everybody else is just busy selling soap or playing crappy music. And we like to think that we're doing something a little bit more significant. And people know about this radio station all around the world. All around the world, people know about WBAI. And I know this because, you know, every now and then we have some turmoil. You know what's going on in the country? You guys pay attention to this at all? Washington, D.C., where they do governing and people running for things. Yeah, there's a bit of a lot of people yelling, getting angry now. That's happening. That happens here, too, sometimes. Sometimes people come in with different ideas, and they kind of, you know, shove people out of the, sometimes physically they shove people out of the way, but usually it's just basically preempting programs or changing schedules, and it doesn't go over well, and there's conflict, and sometimes there's even protests in the street. So we're familiar with the conflict, you know, and the turmoil and the controversy and democracy and all of that. It's part of running a place like WBAI. It's part of the Pacifica Network. And we have to occasionally stand up and voice our opinions. And in fact, I believe there's an election this month in the Pacifica realm. So if you're a listener or a volunteer, a staff member, you get to participate in that. That's something that I'll tell you, the top 40 stations don't give you is that kind of governance. So, yeah, a lot going on WBAR, a lot of reasons to support the place, and I hope people do.
1: It's a lot of work to be able to put this together and cooperate with so many different vantages and opinions and directions that the station can go in any given week or any given election cycle, as you're indicating. And it is really important and unique because I would say, by comparison, a lot of those entities that are conglomerates or other companies just consolidate and take back or sort of relieve people of power instead of asking them periodically, what do you think about the governance of this particular organization? So that is it's a little bit of an effort we make, but it's part of why we're allowed to, you know, persist and talk about things that we do in the mix of all the other different types of programming and that community effort, the work that people put in by donating or coming to meetings or you know, taking an interest in station or local politics or you know, community efforts or even, you know, fun events and ways to get the word out, take care of people and you know, share what's going on. That's all possible because of people participating and putting in a little bit of effort for something that's different. And that's it. Like, that's the beauty of it, is that we can be unique. We can direct ourselves in that freeform style. And we come up with just fascinating levels of support and staying power in the city as a flagship of the Pacifica Network, and people with constantly changing attitudes about what it takes to put this together. But I think we always end up with something that really makes it a lasting effort. And it's sometimes there's pain, but it's worthwhile, and we want you to be a part of that.
0: Go ahead, Rob.
2: One thing I always like to remind folks of when we're talking about this station and how unique it is the fact of its beginning was so insane, and it would never happen again in a million years. You know, a commercial radio station goes off the air, and there are five identical and uninteresting entities willing to step in and just do the more of the same thing. The station was a gift from a wealthy person who had a radio station that he was just fooling around with as sort of a hobby, a little vanity project, and he just gave it to the Pacifica Network in 1960. That would not happen again. Nobody with that level of disposable income is that nice anymore, it seems. And there is, if BAI disappeared off the dial, nothing like this would ever happen again. Nothing with this family of amazing people behind the mics, behind the scenes, who have been keeping the station going for 66 years now. Also the amazing listeners who have been the only thing that has kept this station running for all those years.
0: Yeah, I'd like to say that I disagree. I think there are still nice people out there, even people with lots of money. that can do good things. I think maybe there's a little confusion as to what constitutes good things these days, because it doesn't happen that often. But, you know, the WBAI was donated to Pacifica because this wealthy wealthy guy, whose name we really should remember, it's Louis
3: Schweitzer.
0: Schweitzer, thank you. He was out west listening to a Pacifica station that had already been on the air. In fact, Pacifica has been on the air since 1949, and that was Lou Hill's legacy. We can go into detail about all that. But Pacifica stations were on since then, and he had heard one of them, and he was so impressed that he said, hey, I have a radio station. I'm going to donate this radio station to Pacifica, and they'll have a station in New York City. And it took quite a bit of convincing when he was calling them to tell them this, and it took several phone calls, but eventually he got through, and they believed him, and here we are. Now, here at WBAI, where we have been since 1988 doing Off the Hook in one form or another, nobody has ever come up to us and said, you can't do that. You can't talk about that. You cannot discuss this topic. You know, they've had questions, certainly, mostly because they're curious. They want to know some of the things that we're talking about. And we talk about some very, very controversial things. We've talked about people who are being imprisoned and trying to get them out, not breaking out, but, you know, trying to get sentences reduced and things like that. We're talking about security holes and all kinds of corporate negligence. And we give out particulars, very specific information, and it pisses a lot of people off who are very powerful. There was one instance where we were talking about somebody who was imprisoned, and we were organizing demonstrations to call attention to the injustices. And the station got a call. I'm not sure if it's from the FBI or from the Secret Service, but basically they wanted it to stop, and the station absolutely refused to do that. And that was the end of it. That is how it's supposed to work. That is how media, journalism, integrity, it all comes together. You might have seen in the news over the last few days, our friends over at CBS, they're not doing so well. In fact, a lot of media outlets aren't doing so well recently, because we have seen how quickly it can all crumble if you simply cave in to the bullies. And, you know, I've always known that people are prone to do that. You can't expect everybody to be able to just stand up to intimidating tactics. But you do kind of expect the institutions that you grew up with to have you back. And what has happened at CBS, especially with 60 Minutes, it's awful. It's absolutely awful. But what happened over the past couple of days, with a longtime reporter known as Scott Paley, basically standing up to them in a meeting and saying that this is murder. You are murdering 60 Minutes by putting these people in charge who are simply interested in getting in good with the Trump regime, and basically, you know, to hell with journalism. It doesn't matter anymore. To say all of that loudly and publicly at a meeting that it later became even more public, that takes courage. That's the kind of courage we need more of. And that's the kind of courage we've had too little of over the past couple of years. You know, we've seen one network after another just cave in. We've seen Steve Colbert kicked off the air. We've seen all kinds of examples of newspapers basically not running stories that might displease the emperor, you know, it's things that we never thought we would see. And it's incredible how quickly that has happened. Well, it takes somebody like Scott Paley to stand up and inspire people to do more. And I really, really hope this is the beginning of massive pushback and just kind of a reckoning that if you agree to do what they want you to do, it never ends. You will not be free from their grip. They will keep coming back, and they will keep wanting more, and eventually you will displease them to the point where you become the enemy. Look at all the Republican politicians that said one critical thing about Trump, and now they're out. You know, they are primaried to oblivion. it doesn't do you any good to play ball. No, take the ball and throw it in the right direction, but do not play ball. So, I don't know. You guys have any thoughts on the situation at CBS and what we can learn from that and maybe some inspiration? And we are going to take phone calls, too. We're not going to talk about this the whole hour. I would love to hear what BAI listeners feel about this as well, because I think, you know, all of us have grown up on 60 Minutes in one form or another. Whether or not we watch the program, we're aware of the program. I know, Kyle, you have watched that program pretty much all your life.
1: Absolutely. That and I think Conan was on before or after when I was starting to learn about, like, social studies and U.S. history. And then, of course, you have this news magazine. And after a while, I got into production and photography and things like that. And I always admired and felt like the photography and composition and stuff is phenomenal on that program. And there's really, really talented people behind the camera and the kind, you know, especially under the conditions to get a lot of the stories that they do. It's something I've always looked up to in the work I do and, you know, any kind of recordings, you know, whether it be audio or other. But beyond that, it just has been a mainstay. And to lose it, it just feels like that tide going out before a tsunami, or I don't know. I don't know what the proper analogy is, but it really hits home when you have media alternatives that you can at least, yeah, maybe there's this, the opinions aren't something you agree with or they're wrong patently. That's been, you know, with the self-production and publishing, it's much easier for people with wrong attitudes or, you know, lies to flourish in this environment. But at least with alternatives, you don't have to toe the line with this kind of control from the government, which is really anathema. It's so foreign, so bizarre to us. Anyway, I could go on and on. It's really tragic, and I'm you know, a critic, but also you know, I hate to see what they're trying to do, which is really, to me, just erase generations of norms to create the conditions or condition people to accept their rule indefinitely. And I don't know. I mean, what else does it look like?
0: Alex Stangila.
4: I mean, I've got a lot of fond memories of 60 Minutes. Some of my fondest memories of 60 Minutes, you might recall, Emmanuel. I mean, I don't know if you remember way back, I'm sure you do, way back when, maybe 1994, perhaps, when Mike Wallace from 60 Minutes came to a 2600 meeting and interviewed
0: you. Oh, no, you know what? I plumb forgot that Mike Wallace came to one of our meetings. Yeah, of course I remember that. Look, Alex, you know, I basically was involved when Kevin Mitnick was in prison, and we were doing working with 60 Minutes to do a story about that. I called CBS. I called the number for 60 Minutes. And Mike Wallace picked up the phone. He picked up the damn phone. And I could not believe it. But it was, you know, he was so gracious and so humble. I'm like, yeah, here I am. I'm in my car on a cell phone. I'm talking to Mike Wallace. And I just called him directly without even knowing I was doing that. And then, yeah, he came to the meeting. And I was on 60 Minutes once. I think I was in the closing credits, actually, which is kind of weird.
4: I wish I still had the VHS tape of that. He also interviewed me, but they didn't use any of my copy during the actual airing. But
0: I can teach you about sound bites.
4: I bet you could.
1: It's media. You got to work on your media. It's media.
4: My media training is definitely lacking over there. Well, I think I was 15 at the time, so it was probably a little bit different. But in any event. You know, so I've got these great memories here, and now you've got this guy, 37 years at CBS, right? And supposedly the trigger was either his insubordination or his refusal to inject falsehoods into stories. And we don't know which is which, to be honest, right? Because this whole thing is so tribalized. This whole thing, for some reason, lands on the spectrum of left versus right. And I think it's very, very sad when we don't see the forest for the trees here, which is that oligarchs are playing poker with basically some of the most treasured media entities and most historical news people that we have in this country. And that's just absolutely wrong. It's bad government. It's bad for the First Amendment. It's bad for the people. It's why we have places like WBAI. It's why they need to be continually supported. But it's an absolutely horrendous situation when we have something like 60 Minutes being used as a bargaining chip to curry favor with the president because there's a merger about to happen. It's abhorrent.
0: And, you know, it's really something that I worry about, that people will simply dismiss CBS as one of the big networks and that, you know, we're not really losing anything. They're all the same. They're not all the same, and there are instances of pushback that they were involved in, that they're all involved in, and we have to support that. It might not be the way we do things. It might not be on our level. I think we do a much better job as far as attacking the actual issues, but this is how the mainstream finds out what's going on. And if you just write that off and say it none of it matters, you know, it's like writing off an election and not voting because they're all the same and look at what you get. So, you know, when something like this happens, everybody involved in journalism, in broadcasting, in freedom, we all need to stand up. And we might not agree on everything. We might not even share the same values on many things, but we can't just let this go unremarked. I mean, you know, you're talking about corporate takeovers. You know, the Warner Brothers is next. And this will be CNN next year, probably. You know, you'll have nothing but Fox News networks on the air and nothing else to counter that in the mainstream. BAI will probably survive only because they don't know about us or they don't care about us or they think we're insignificant. Okay, let them think that. But media is important and freedom in media is so important. Gila, I'm sorry. Go ahead.
3: So I was thinking when I was a kid, the sounds of CBS owned Sunday. You woke up to the trumpets on Sunday morning and dinner time ticked with 60 Minutes. And I remember being on family vacation and seeing on the front page of the paper in whatever city we were in that Harry Reasoner had died and our family went into mourning because Harry Reasoner, like my parents were very hardcore 60 Minutes watchers. And the thing that bothers me the most about all of this is that Barry Weiss, who decided she was in charge of journalism, who is not a journalist and was never a journalist, who said, today I'm only interested in working in a newsroom that is built on trust and mutual respect. Homegirl never worked in a newsroom. She is an opinion writer. Mm-hmm. She has no idea what the news is about. And it is common. It is of a piece, I think, with this whole idea that you don't need experience or knowledge to do stuff. You can just do it. Yeah. And her being put in charge of this large journalistic enterprise with no idea what she's doing or talking about. And I will say on a personal level, I've been in communities where people thought she was wonderful and she was amazing. I am glad that people are beginning to see who and what she actually is. You can't decide that a professor who gave you a bad grade in college is an anti-Semite because they gave you a bad grade. She's been trading on this kind of stuff for years. She is a ghoul, and I hope she gets run out of CBS on a rail.
0: Well said. Well said. And that's I have not heard that said in other places nearly enough. Rob, go ahead, and then we're going to open up the phones.
2: Yeah, the only thing I'd kind of, I'm not sure I completely agree with is that Barry Weiss is being incompetent. I think there's a good chance she's doing exactly what she was put there to do, which is help Trump and the powers that be build the mainstream media that they want to have.
3: Right, because she doesn't know how to be a journalist. She's
2: right.
3: An opinion.
2: She's not there to be a journalist. She's not there to run a good newsroom. She's not there to, you know, keep the flagship CBS, you know, news entity 60 Minutes as respected and wonderful as it has been in the past. She is there to do a very different job, I believe. And that job, she's doing it with flying colors, I think, right now.
0: And that's pretty much what Scott Paley said. And you know, I think we're all in agreement here that these people were not brought in to make CBS or 60 Minutes or anything like that a better place or a bastion of journalism. Let me just give out the phone number. We can keep talking, and hopefully people can join the conversation. It's 802-321-4225, special phone number, 802-321-4225. Call that number, and you'll reach us here at Off the Hook. Go ahead, Alex.
4: Yeah, well, one thing to note here, I think, is that if we want to air both sides of the controversy here, which I don't think we really have to, but I would like to know more specifics about what Scott Pelley is alleging here. I mean, I don't know why he hasn't come out with more specifics since this whole thing went down, but I think it would be nice to know more about what specific stories falsehoods were supposedly attempted to be injected into. That I think that would be really good for
0: Public. It's been a day, so I'm sure it'll come out. But, you know, there have been plenty of specifics that have already been shared as far as stories that have been killed and, you know, the entire senior staff being fired.
1: But that is a really timely thing. Like, the longer we have to sit and wonder, the longer it can be papered over or sort of misdirected in some way, right? Is that kind of what you're getting at?
4: Yeah, exactly, exactly. And I also think that we can't lose sight of the fact here that it's the timing here, right? You know, this is a billionaire buying a newsroom right before he needs a favor from the government. I mean, this is crazy. This is somebody literally cashing in a chip to slide across the table here. I mean, if you stack up enough of these chips in one billionaire and one oligarch's hands, and you wake up to what the preppers call the Teotwaki, the end of the world as we know it, right? In terms of freedom of speech, in terms of media ownership. And it's not on account of some kind of

0: this as BAI listeners. That's extremely important to us. Now, Gila, you mentioned Harry Reasoner as somebody on CBS. I'd like everybody to try and remember somebody who read the news on other networks. Let's, who wants to do NBC?
1: Listen, Tina Brinkley?
0: Not you. You did one already.
2: Wait, that Dan Rather?
0: Dan Rather, CBS.
1: CBS.
2: I don't know.
0: Oh, my God.
1: And yeah. Walter Cronkite with CBS.
0: Okay, you know CBS. That's pretty obvious. So, okay, who is NBC?
2: Rachel Maddow.
1: David Brinkley.
0: All right, David, thank you. But it's you again. Don't you see? Nobody else seems to know anything. This is so sad. Okay. John Chancellor, NBC. Garrick Utley. Does nobody remember these people?
1: Garrick Utley was on the Today Show.
0: Okay, good for him. ABC, somebody mentioned Ted Koppel, but there was also
1: Sam Donaldson, Peter Jennings.
0: Howard K. Smith, who was also...
1: I thought you were going to say Howard Cosell.
0: He was also on the TV show V, in case anybody cares about that. PBS, anyone want to do PBS?
1: McNeil Lehrer NewsHour?
0: Yeah, they had first names.
1: John and not John.
0: Robert McNeil.
1: Darn it.
3: What a ridiculous
0: name. And Jim Lehrer. Okay, you know, I'm not sure... What I'm proving here, just that I can remember.
4: We have a call.
0: We have a phone call, and good evening. You're on Off the Hook on WBAI.
5: Hey, how's everything?
0: Everything is, well, it's kind of messed up, but...
5: I was just making sure you answered. So, here's my description of Barry Weiss and her sense of entitlement from her own background. She is... a Holocaust-denying American princess. How do you like that?
0: Well, I don't like that, but that's pretty descriptive.
5: There you go. I'm not saying it's something that you like. That's the way I look at her. Look, you know, you watch this stuff, and if you're older, like you said, it's amazing. But I have an idea, too. You know, ABC really wants to give it to... to that guy Carr at the FCC, they should poach all these people and give them editorial independence and let them go at it on ABC and call it something else. Absolutely. We think it, how's that for an idea?
4: Absolutely, yeah. Don't be shut down by this or you know, just disappear. Turn up and start and keep doing.
0: Yeah, yeah. May I ask where you're calling from?
5: Scott Pelley is beloved. People, who do you think people are going to believe? I saw Scott Pelley's statement about how the meeting went. Who do you think they're going to believe? I'm not going to believe Barry Weiss for a second.
0: Mm-hmm.
5: I totally agree with what was said. She's not a journalist. Not only is she an opinion writer, I mean, she's a spoiled brat from Pittsburgh. And, you know, when she went to Columbia, I guess she, you know, she couldn't get enough attention.
4: You're right. I think the reputation is really at stake, and will 60 Minutes survive this? That's kind of the question I know you were asking too, E.
0: Thank you for stating that so eloquently. Can we ask where you're calling from?
5: Sure, Pearl River.
0: Where's that? That's a Jersey?
5: That is Exit 5 off the Palisades Parkway.
0: Okay, well, I got the state right. Okay, thank you for your call.
5: Let me help you with this. Wait, I'll tell you this.
0: Yeah.
5: Outside of New York City, it is the largest St. Patrick's Day parade in New York State. It takes place in Pearl River, New York.
0: Wait, Pearl River's in New York? Okay, I got the state wrong then. Okay, well, thanks for that geography lesson, and thanks for your opinions. And our phone number remains 802-321-4225. What does this have to do with the usual topic of our show? Because somebody's going to ask us that. You want to take that one, Alex?
2: Well, yeah. I mean, look, this is a vulnerability in the system. This is some kind of capture of the media through a merger, through corporate acquisitions, right? This is an attack on the First Amendment. This is an attack on the system. And it's also, I think, illustrative of the fact that it is a problem of centralization. The more decentralized the media is, the harder it is to control. And I consider WBAI to be one of those decentralized nodes of the media itself. We are not beholden to advertisers. We're not beholden to shareholders. We're beholden only to the people that are listening to

0: this program right now, the people that support the program, with their own funds to keep us on the air. Those are the only people to whom we have to answer. And if and that makes us a highly decentralized media organization. There's no capturing WBAI, unlike CBS, ABC, et cetera, who all have these corporate overlords. They all have to answer at one point or another to shareholders, to a CEO, to advertisers. There's all these other places where the buck stops, and that's a vulnerable system.
1: Absolutely, and just to bounce off that, we're also keenly aware that speech is a underpinning of the World Wide Web, of the Internet, of telecommunications, and it's also something we care deeply about in our pursuits with publishing and sharing about the hacker and telecommunications world.
2: Mm-hmm. Absolutely. You know, it's super important that people take a stand in any situation that affects their lives, whether it's just your view of the world or your personal life, your finances, justice. There are so many things that are being affected adversely today and directly affected by the things that we're talking about. But it all goes on without any kind of opposition if we stay silent. And it takes somebody in a newsroom standing up saying no to start the tide turning. Now, there's been plenty of people that have refused to back down. We see them in the late night talk shows. Unlikely place for heroes. A hero can be anywhere. If you stand up to the crap and say, we're not going to take this anymore, somebody's going to hear that. Somebody else is going to stand up. Somebody else will join you. And that is how you make change. Yeah, elections are great, but, you know, you got to wait for them. If you want to prevent the horrors that are happening that we see every day, if you want to prevent ICE from snatching people off the streets, you have to be loud, you have to be direct, you have to make your presence known. And that takes courage. It's not easy. You know, a lot of us are struggling to get by, and we don't want to risk things, and a lot of us have things to risk. We get that. But there are also many of us who are quite comfortable, whose words can make a difference. And I really hope more people wake up and act with courage.
1: I'm hearing and thinking to myself that these are attacks on your ability to know. It's sort of a meta aspect of speech and the kinds of things that are going on that are going badly, shall we say. This is about knowing all of those things and where or what could be on the horizon that you should be aware of or where we could be organizing. The ability to know and have that opposition, but also just know that it's not going well for others if you're so comfortable. These resources are integral. Otherwise, you'll be looking at the world through a filter that really it doesn't have everyone's best interests in mind.
2: Right. And, you know, we have our own criticisms. You know, we don't agree with 60 Minutes on everything. We can mock the way they do things. We can say this story is nonsense. But they also are revealing things at certain points. You know, remember, Trump tried to shut them down because he didn't like the way they edited an interview, something that every journalist does is edit an interview. That's how journalism works. And he wanted to shut that down. He's coming pretty damn close to shutting it down. So we have to support the people who are standing up against that and fighting back. We have another phone call. Good evening. You're on WBAI. Go ahead.
3: Hi, Mark from Brooklyn. How are you?
2: Hey, how you doing? What's on your mind?
3: Good. I just think that this problem goes back a long way. I mean, I think the Fairness Doctrine, when that was repealed, where you had to produce both sides of the story, produce a sort of a little slightly more objective, you know, point of view was very useful, and that went by the wayside. I think Fox was kind of like a psychop when that got started and bought up by Murdoch, and they just condensed all these, you know, vast numbers of stations all around the country. You know, I think they're owned, everything is owned by five corporations. It's insane.
2: Yeah.
3: I actually worked as a broadcast cameraman at CBS.
2: Oh, wow.
3: Howard Stringer. I picked him up. I was a cab driver, and I picked him up, and he gave me a break. And I spent 12 years at CNN. I helped train a bunch of, you know, journalists there. You know, I don't want to personally attack Scott Pelley, but there's a lot of biased journalism that's been going on for such a long time, and I guess maybe it's come to a head, but this has been a 30-year process. So,
2: well, you know, you can't really say that journalism is unbiased, because there's always going to be some kind of a bias. But to say that reporters and networks like CBS are, you know, far left, like the nonsense we keep hearing, it's just not true.
3: No, I don't think that's true at all. I mean, I think, you know, it's interesting. CBS survived on pharma money all during COVID. I mean, all the money and the propaganda they spun there was just ridiculous. So,
1: yeah, I was going to point that out. They're advertisers.
3: You know, we haven't heard a word from a Russian journalist in this country in 20 years, as far as I know. I mean, I'm exaggerating, but, you know, it's just...
2: Well, I mean, these are valid points. These are critiques that we can certainly air. But imagine if somebody was telling you not to do that, not to say this, to, you know, keep quiet.
3: Well, you know, I worked at CNN. I had to try to get them to read the New Amsterdam News and maybe Caribbean Life so that there was some alternative viewpoint besides the New York Times and the Daily News.
2: Yeah, I hear you.
3: It was insane. But anyway, guys, thanks for the great show. You know, I've been listening to BAI since I got here in the 80s. I really appreciate what you do.
2: Thank you. Thank you for listening. Take care.
3: Okay.
2: 802-321-4225 is our phone number. Good calls today.
1: Yeah, yeah.
2: Mm-hmm. Go ahead.
0: And you know, the doctrine that our caller brought up, I thought was great, the fairness doctrine. I don't know if you guys remember that. This was like something from, you know, it was in effect for many decades, but I think really repealed back in the 80s, and it had to do with scarcity, really, right? So for these controversial topics, the fairness doctrine, it was a policy from the FCC that said broadcasters have to provide some kind of balanced viewpoint and coverage of any kind of controversial issue because there were so few frequencies on which to broadcast. I mean, think about that now in the context of the world in which we live in, when everybody can be a broadcaster, everybody's got an opinion, everybody's got a goddamn Instagram account TikTok.
2: Everyone's not a broadcaster, though. A broadcaster is a unique thing. You know, everybody can go on the internet, and they called it narrowcasting when it first started. But broadcasting, I mean, how many people right now in New York City are doing a live radio show over the airwaves? It's not very many people.
0: Well, I agree with that. Yeah.
2: And it's something special, something unique. And that is why they always go after it, because they know the power that broadcasters have. You know, it's anonymous. Nobody knows how many people are actually listening or who's listening. You know, it's extremely powerful.
0: Yeah, it is. But I think that the doctrine itself doesn't necessarily hold up today with the technology issue, right? Where everybody has a voice that they can, if they want, broadcast out to the world, right? Maybe nobody's listening. Maybe everybody's listening. I don't necessarily know. But that's the... I think that's the issue.
1: Yeah, I think what might bolster what you're saying, Alex, is that there are teams of, you know, desks upon desks at a lot of the major networks and affiliate, like, local stations that are part of the networks that scour social media to pick up people who are bloviating, telling their story, getting their, you know, saying their piece, getting something off their chest, or getting the word out about something, and then they run that as through the news cycle. So I think that's an aspect of it that perhaps, yeah, they're narrowcasting as E. You're right. That is a good term, because we are being specific here. And then that gets picked up by people who have access or gatekeeping in some ways to those larger networks that in fact broadcast through radio and other passive ways.
2: But, you know, one thing that is really disturbing is seeing somebody like Brendan Carr running the FCC and not understanding what the FCC is, thinking that if he disagrees with what is being said over the air, that he can shut down a station. You know, that's military dictatorship type of governance there. It's not what we have here. He feels that he can go after Jimmy Fallon because he doesn't like the way that he delivers his comedy. That is not how a station loses its license. A station loses its license by not serving the public, by basically being irresponsible, not keeping records. These are things that the FCC has for decades managed. and understood. And now we're in a period where they basically think they can control the programming. And that's never been the role of the FCC. And he does not get that. And he continues to threaten and intimidate. And fortunately, there are people who are standing up to it. And I think ABC has finally changed, where they're not just basically caving in. They're fighting back. They're defending the people who work for them. And if everybody did that, everybody at newspapers and magazines and radio stations and TV stations and networks, they all did that, we would be in a far more secure place right now. This kind of thing continues, there's not going to be anything left. And all we will have is our podcasts.
1: I think, and to a degree, we should look at history, because there's so much precedent for more draconian eras in media. I'm thinking of the production codes. I'm thinking of various points in time during the Cold War and so forth, where people had to go underground. They had to say things, in wartime and in under certain occupations and stuff. There's just so many examples of people augmenting the way they get information because it's so vital when those larger systems go away. And I think it is really kind of foolhardy at the end of the day with a lot of these actions, because they're going after a somewhat robust system, as much as people are caving in so many ways. We're not seeing enough like Scott Pelley's responding in the moment. But it still is resilient to that, and to then not really think that there will be alternatives no matter what you do, because people care about their societies. They care about information and getting the word out.
2: All right, let's take this phone call. I believe this is Rebel. You have a few seconds here, Rebel, because I know you're not going to be on topic.
4: Not really think that there will be alternatives.
2: Or are you going to be playing? Yes, go ahead.
5: Yes, hold on. Let me turn off my radio. Yes, I should have been late. I was playing basketball. Yes. I guess we can't do demonstrations this week. Maybe next week we'll do demonstrations.
2: Yeah, Rebel, make it quick.
5: Okay. Let's see.
2: I'm sorry, not quick enough. Let's move on. 802-321-4225. Please be prepared, and please try and stay on topic. And, Rebel, we've talked to you about this many times. You call in overtime. You spend lots and lots of time on overtime with these demonstrations of phone recordings and things like that. We have a very limited time here on the radio station. So 802-321-4225 is our phone number, and let's take this phone call. And good evening. You're on Off the Hook on WBAI.
6: Hi. Well, I was thinking that there was a fairness doctrine, but beyond that, isn't there a principle that the airwaves belong to the people?
2: Yes, absolutely.
1: Public spectrum.
2: Thanks for remembering that.
6: Mm-hmm. And also, they're passing through our bodies all the time.
2: Mm-hmm. Yeah.
6: Now, also, I know there's no Corporation for Public Broadcasting anymore, but what about shows on PBS like Frontline? Are they going to continue good journalism?
2: Yeah, CPB was basically the means of distributing the money to the various outlets, to the various stations and programs and things like that. So as long as there are alternate ways of funding, whether it be donations or grants or underwriting, those shows will survive. CPB served a very valuable purpose, and we're the poorer for them not being around. And I really hope that gets repaired when all this is over. But when you think about what they did, money was allocated to them. And you always hear in the news that Congress clawed it back. They clawed it back. Basically, they stole the money. It was already allocated, and because Trump didn't like, I don't know what it was he didn't like exactly, because 99% of what's on PBS and NPR is not political, but he found something he didn't like and punished the entire network. And, you know, the people who are being hurt the most are people in his country, in the farmlands and places that aren't in the big cities, because PBS served them locally, and now they're not there anymore with those local services.
6: Yes, I've even heard that, I mean, it's not the same thing at all, but I've heard that there have been threats against the Postal Service which also serves all the local places that may not be reachable otherwise.
2: Right, right, yeah. Everything we know is in danger. All the institutions that we have come to live by in our lives, they're all under one threat or another, either because they're being used less or because they're being seen as too critical of the regime. It's really, it's one hell of a lesson for a lot of people.
6: And it's the job of those institutions to warn people that they're in danger, and that's what's being stopped.
2: Exactly. They know what they're doing. They know exactly what they're doing. Anyway, listen, I want to thank you for your call. We are out of time, unfortunately. We have to do this again because it's really great talking to our listeners and talking about these important issues because, boy, I guarantee you we're going to look back years from now on this particular turning point. And, we'll know how it turned out. We'll know which direction we wound up going in. It's weird every single day. Every single day you open up the, you don't open up newspapers anymore, I guess.
1: App.
2: Yeah, apps, websites, whatever. The thing is, we have to stay in touch. We have to not feel like we're alone, because we're not. And as long as you have WBAI to listen to, you'll never be alone. Am I right?
0: I like that, yeah.
7: Yeah.
2: All right, then.
1: You're right.
2: Okay, that's going to do it for us. You can write to us, oth@2600.com, with your comments and thoughts. And tune in next week, 7 o'clock to 8 o'clock here on WBAI. Usually we're on YouTube on channel 2600 after that. Not tonight, though, because we exhausted ourselves taking all these phone calls. So thank you, everybody who called in. We will see you on the radio. Good night.

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